are all saints, no matter their political views. We must not allow any bitterness in our hearts one toward another, he emphasized. 2 days later, Francis and Anton went to the St. George Temple. They assisted with baptisms, endowments, and other ordinances. An uplifting spirit prevailed in the building. It was the kind of spirit the saints needed as they prepared to dedicate another temple to the Lord. In Salt Lake City, carpenters, electricians, and other skilled laborers were working rapidly to make sure the Salt Lake Temple's interior was ready for the dedication in April 1893. On September 8th, the First Presidency toured the building with architect Joseph Don Carlos Young and others. As they walked from room to room, inspecting the work in progress, the members of the presidency were pleased with what they saw. Everything is being done in a most finished style, George Q. Cannon noted in his journal. George was especially impressed with the temple's modern features. It is surprising what changes have occurred through inventions since the first plan of the temple was drawn out, he wrote. Truman Angel, the temple's original architect, had planned to warm and light the temple with stoves and candles. Now, new technologies allowed the saints to install electric lights and a steam-powered heating system throughout the building. Workers were also installing two elevators to help patrons move easily from one floor to another. Funds for construction were exhausted, however, and some people doubted the church had the resources to finish the temple in the 6 months before the dedication. Beginning in 1890, the First Presidency had invested heavily in a sugar beet factory south of Salt Lake City, hoping to create a cash crop for local farmers and generate new jobs for individuals who might otherwise move away from Utah for better work opportunities. This investment, along with the loss of church property confiscated by the federal government, left church leaders short of valuable resources they might have used to complete the temple. Relief societies, mutual improvement associations, primaries, and Sunday schools tried to help ease the financial burden by collecting donations for the temple fund, but much more needed to be done. On October 10th, the First Presidency and Quorum of the Twelve met with other church leaders, including stake presidents and bishops, in the large, partially finished assembly room on the top floor of the temple. The purpose of the meeting was to recruit local leaders to help raise funds for the temple. Shortly after George Q. Cannon opened the meeting, John Winder, a counselor in the presiding bishopric, reported to the assembly that it would take at least an additional $175,000 to finish the temple. Furnishing the inside would cost even more. Wilford Woodruff spoke of his earnest desire to have the temple completed on schedule. George then urged the men in the room to use their influence to raise the needed funds. Each stake would be expected to collect a certain amount based on its size and the means of individual families. The men in the room felt the spirit powerfully and agreed to help. One man, John R. Murdoch, recommended that all those present say how much they were personally willing to donate to the temple. One by one, the church leaders pledged generously, promising a total contribution of more than $50,000. Before the meeting closed, George said, "There never has been a time since the church was organized, in my opinion, when there was a greater necessity for union in the church than now." He testified that the First Presidency were united and constantly seeking to learn the mind and will of the Lord in how to direct the church. "The Lord has blessed us and acknowledged our labors," he declared. "He has made plain to us day by day the course that we are to take." Among the carpenters working on the temple was Joseph Dean, the former president of the Samoan mission. Joseph had returned from the Pacific 2 years earlier. For a while, he had struggled to find steady work to support both of his wives, Sally and Florence, and seven children.
When he was hired to work on the temple in February 1892, the job was a great blessing. But his salary and Sally's income from sewing and dressmaking were barely enough to keep the large family fed, sheltered, and clothed. In the fall of 1892, the first presidency approved 10% raises to temple workmen to ensure they were paid the same as other laborers in the industry. For some men, it was the highest wage they had ever been paid. Joseph and his wives were grateful for the raise, but they continued to struggle to make ends meet. They paid their tithing faithfully, however, and even donated $25 to the temple fund. On December 1st, Joseph drew his monthly paycheck of $98.17. After work, he went to a nearby store to pay a $5 debt. The store owner was Joseph's bishop, and instead of simply accepting the payment, the bishop told him that their stake president had recently asked every family in the stake to donate a specific amount of money to the church for temple construction. Joseph and his family had been asked to contribute $100. Joseph was stunned. Sally had recently given birth, and Joseph still needed to pay the doctor. He also owed money to five other stores and rent on Florence's home. Added together, his payment on all his debts exceeded his monthly salary, which itself was less than the stake's requested donation. How could he possibly contribute so much, especially after his family had just donated $25 at great sacrifice? As hard as it would be to meet his obligation, Joseph agreed to find a way to come up with the money. "I shall do my best," he wrote that night in his journal, "and trust in the Lord to see me through." That January, Maihea, an elderly leader of the saints on the Tuamotu Islands, called a conference on Fa'aite, an atoll about 300 miles northeast of Tahiti. Rain fell heavily in the days leading up to the conference, yet determined saints did not let the weather keep them from coming. One morning, shortly before the conference, a brisk breeze brought four boats to Fa'aite from Takaroa, an atoll 2 days to the north. Among the newly arrived saints, Maihea learned, were four white men who claimed to be missionaries of the church with authority to teach the restored gospel. Maihea was suspicious. 7 years earlier, a missionary of the reorganized Church of Jesus Christ of Latter-day Saints had come to his village on the neighboring Ana Atoll. The missionary had invited the Ana saints to join him in worship, claiming that Brigham Young and the saints in Utah had cut themselves off from the true Church of Christ. Many saints had accepted his invitation, but Maihea and others had refused it, recalling that Brigham Young had sent the missionaries who taught them the gospel. Unsure if these new missionaries were true representatives of the church, Maihea and the Tuamotu saints greeted them coldly, giving them only an unripe coconut to eat. Soon, however, Maihea learned that the oldest missionary was a one-legged man named James Brown, or Iatapo, which was the name of one of the missionaries who had taught him the gospel. Even saints who were too young to have met James Brown personally had heard the older generation speak his name. Since Maihea was blind and could not recognize the missionary by sight, he confronted him with questions. "If you are the same that has been among us before, you have lost one leg," said Maihea, "for the Iatapo that I used to know had two legs." Maihea then asked James if he taught the same doctrine as the man who had baptized him so many years before. James replied that he did. Maihea's questions continued, "Have you come from Salt Lake City? Who is the president of the church now that Brigham Young is dead? Which hand do you raise when you baptize? Is it true that you believe in plural marriage?" James answered each question, but Maihea remained unsatisfied. "What was the name of the village where the French arrested you?" he asked. Once again, James answered the question correctly. Finally,
Mahea's fear faded away, and he gladly shook James's hand. If you had not come and satisfied us that you were the same man who was here before, it would have been useless to send these young men here, he said, referring to the missionaries with James, for we would not have received them. But now, Mahea said, we welcome you. We welcome these young men, too. That same month, Anton Lund, Francis Lyman, and B.H. Roberts visited Manassas, Colorado, at the request of the First Presidency. 4 months had passed since Anton and Francis had asked the Saints in St. George to stop fighting over politics. Since then, similar conflicts had continued to disrupt Manassas and other communities of saints. Now, with the Salt Lake Temple dedication just over 2 months away, church leaders feared these communities would not be prepared for the dedication if they could not come together in fellowship and love. In Manassas, various saints met with the three church leaders to air their grievances. Anton spent as many as 10 hours some days listening to accusations and counter-accusations related to political, business, and personal disputes. He counted a total of 65 individual conflicts that saints in Manassas wanted church leaders to settle. After reviewing each case, he and his companions tried to resolve the most divisive complaints. Some saints worked out their disagreements privately or agreed to apologize publicly for things they had said and done. Others, though unhappy with the recommended solutions, humbly promised to abide by them. After 2 weeks, Anton, Francis, and B.H. believed that they had done all they could to help the saints in Manassas. They knew, however, that many minor conflicts remained. We call upon you to exert all your energies to settle whatever difficulties may still exist, they instructed the local stake presidency, and to unite the people in the spirit of the gospel. B.H. accompanied Anton and Francis to their train, but he did not return with them. His second wife Celia and their children lived in Manassas, and he wanted to spend a few more days with them. When he arrived back in Utah, B.H. turned to his journal to reflect on his efforts to overcome conflict and find peace in his own life. For over a year, he had been tormented by his struggle to sustain the manifesto. His heart had softened little by little as he remembered the spiritual confirmation he had received like a flash of light when he first heard about the change. Perhaps I had transgressed in pushing from me the first testimony I received in relation to it, and allowing my own prejudices and my own short-sighted human reason to stand against the inspiration of God, B.H. wrote. I did not understand the purposes for which the manifesto was issued. I do not to this day, he continued, but sure I am that it is all right. That God has a purpose in it, I feel assured, and in due time, it will be manifest. On January 5, 1893, Joseph Dean learned that United States President Benjamin Harrison had signed a general amnesty proclamation extending forgiveness to saints who had practiced plural marriage but had stopped cohabitating after the manifesto. The president had notified church leaders a few months earlier that he would sign the proclamation. In the same dispatch, he had asked the First Presidency to pray for his wife, Caroline, who was on her deathbed. After years of conflict between the saints and the government, the First Presidency was surprised by the request and honored to fulfill it. For Joseph, the amnesty proclamation had little impact, since he had not abandoned his plural family after the manifesto. But the Deseret News and other newspapers in Utah recognized the symbolic importance of the proclamation, and articles urged the saints to be grateful to President Harrison for issuing it in good faith. Meanwhile, Joseph and other laborers had extended their workdays by 2 hours to finish the Salt Lake Temple by April 6th. The First Presidency visited the construction site regularly,
checking on details and encouraging the craftsmen in their efforts. Joseph, for his part, was determined to do his best to build the temple and fulfill his promise to donate $100 to its completion. In February, Apostle John W. Taylor canceled $100 worth of interest on a loan he had given Joseph, and Joseph immediately saw it as a

that scared his 5-year-old son Jasper, who thought the animals were real. In an endowment room in the temple's basement, artists were painting beautiful murals representing the Garden of Eden, complete with waterfalls, grassy meadows, and rolling hills. A stairwell from this room led to another endowment room, where additional murals of deserts, jagged cliffs, wild animals, and dark clouds portrayed life after the fall. Before beginning the murals, most of the artists at work had been set apart by the First Presidency and received world-class training from art instructors in Paris. Near the end of March 1893, Bishop John Winder called the workers together and exhorted them to resolve any grievances or negative feelings among the crew. The temple needed to be physically ready for dedication, but the workers needed to be spiritually ready as well. To help all the saints reconcile themselves to God and each other, the First Presidency called for a special church-wide fast to take place 12 days before the dedication. Before entering into the temple to present ourselves before the Lord in solemn assembly, they wrote in a letter to all church members, "We shall divest ourselves of every harsh and unkind feeling against each other." On the day of the fast, a Saturday, Sally and Florence Dean gathered with other saints to sing, speak, and pray. But Joseph could not join them. There was too much work to be done in the temple, and he and his fellow workers labored through the day, fasting all the while. In the days that followed, Joseph helped install floorboards while teams of carpet layers, curtain hangers, painters, gilders, and electricians scurried about finishing last-minute tasks. A committee of men and women then adorned the rooms with elegant furniture and other decorations. Among the items available to them were silk altar covers and other handicrafts donated by women in wards throughout the city. More work would still need to be done after the dedication, but Joseph was sure the temple would be ready to open its doors on the appointed day. "Things are coming pretty nicely to a point, after all," he wrote. On the day of the church-wide fast, Sousa Gates received a letter from her 19-year-old daughter, Leah, seeking reconciliation. At the time, Sousa was living in Provo while Leah was attending college in Salt Lake City. "Little did I think," Leah wrote, "that my own dear mother would be the one whose forgiveness I must beg and pardon seek for past feelings and grievances." Earlier that week, Sousa had argued with Leah about Leah's father, Alma Dunford. Years before, Sousa had divorced Alma when she could no longer live with his drinking and abuse. Alma had gained custody of Leah, however, so she had grown up with her father's family, away from Sousa. Alma had since remarried and had more children. Although he continued to struggle with the word of wisdom, Alma had become a kind husband and father who provided well for his family and raised them in the church. Leah loved him and viewed him differently than her mother did. "You know my feelings, and I cannot help share," Leah told Sousa. "I love my mother dearer than tongue can tell, but I also love my father." Still, after the argument, Leah felt she needed to apologize. "I humbly and truly repent and beg that you will forgive and forget," she wrote. As Sousa read the letter, she was sorry her daughter was burdened with remorse. Sousa's father, Brigham Young, had counseled her to always place her family first, promising that every great thing she accomplished afterward would add to her glory. Since then, Sousa had found success in and out of the home. At 37, she had a loving marriage, 6 living children, and another on the way, and recognition as one of the most talented and prolific writers in the church. But with all her success, Sousa still sometimes felt that she was falling short of her lofty expectations of ideal motherhood. Her relationship with Leah had been particularly difficult. For many years after the divorce, they had not been able to interact in person. When Leah was 15 years old, however, Sousa had arranged a meeting in the Lion House,
where they embraced

0: wept for joy. From that time forward, Susa and Leah had enjoyed a loving, affectionate relationship, and they sometimes felt more like sisters than mother and daughter. On Saturday, March 25th, Susa attended the special fast meeting with her fellow saints in Provo. Leah was never far from her mind. Susa realized that the adversary would do all he could to break the bonds of love that had so recently developed between her and her eldest daughter, and she would not allow it. As soon as she could, she responded to Leah's letter. "My dearest, darling girl," she wrote, "know that I love you better every day." She, in turn, asked for Leah's forgiveness and promised to do better. "I know I am far from perfect," she admitted. "Perhaps the greatest sting of your words was for me, and the fact that, in a measure, I deserved it. By prayer and a little effort on our part, we can learn to let these things alone," she wrote. "Give me a kiss and bury it forever."
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3: Bishop Richard C. Edgley was called to the presiding bishopric in October of 1992. Prior to that, he served for 12 years as managing director of the church's finance and records department. He has served the church as a missionary in the eastern United States, as a bishop in the Boston area, a counselor in the Minneapolis, Minnesota Stake Presidency, and as president of the Centerville, Utah North Stake. He and his wife, Sister Pauline Edgley, are the parents of six children. We look forward now to hear from Bishop Edgley.
4: Thank you, President Samuelson, for the invitation to come here to be with this wonderful group of young people. And thank you for that lovely prayer, and thank you for that beautiful music, you sisters. I'm grateful to be with you today. I know that I'm in the presence of a most outstanding group of young people who are earnestly striving to achieve in both your spiritual and temporal lives. As I look into your faces, I see goodness, optimism, determination, and I see hope for the future. I'm particularly grateful to be with you at such an important time when you are preparing for your life that will shortly go beyond the safety and the sanctuary of this school, a life that some of you may see as bleak and concerning, and others a life full of excitement and opportunity. As I pondered about what I might say to you today, I cannot dismiss the promptings to talk to you about what lies ahead as you move into the world you'll become a part of sometime soon. And I pray for the Lord's inspiration as I visit with you. I begin by relating a personal experience. Some 30 years ago, I was working for a corporation headquartered in the United States with international operations. We had recently hired a Jewish man to run our European businesses. It was known by many in the corporation that as a young boy, he was torn from the safety and the love of his family and thrust into a Nazi concentration camp for the duration of the Second World War. Since he and I shared some responsibilities for our European operations, we occasionally traveled to Europe together. On one such trip, after we had become well acquainted, and I felt it not inappropriate, I inquired about his terrible experiences during those several years of his life. As I remember the details, he told me that when he was 5 years old, his father and mother and older sister had already been taken by the Gestapo, and he and his grandmother were traveling by train to find refuge when the Gestapo boarded the train and searched. Discovering him and his grandmother, they were each taken separate ways, and he never again saw his grandmother. In fact, he never again saw any of his family members. It's not my intent to describe the already known atrocities that occurred to those so confined, but to relate a lesson my co-worker taught me while enduring those terrible years. As he concluded recounting his terrible experiences, and after minutes of contemplative silence, he then asked me this question. Do you know what the most powerful force in the world is? Without hesitation, I answered, love. Love conquers all. If only your persecutors had love for you and for your fellow men, you had not suffered as you did. He responded, no, it is not love. All those years I was in the concentration camp, I had love. I had love for my mother, my father, and sister. I had love for my grandmother. But that love did not sustain me. It did not keep me alive. And then he said, hope. Hope is the most powerful force. It was hope that kept me alive. It was hope that I would survive. It was hope for freedom. It was hope that I would someday be reunited with my loved ones. His declaration of hope turned my mind to another experience I had as a young missionary in the New York area. After a long and tiring day of being rejected from home after home, we finally came to a house where we were invited in. It was apparent that the lady of the house was grieving. She began the conversation by explaining that she was Jewish and that she had just lost her husband. She wanted to hear our belief about life after death. She wanted to know every detail. Would her husband be resurrected? What would he be like? Would she be resurrected? Would they see each other again? Would there be suffering? Would there be happiness? The situation offered us an opportunity to teach and bear witness of Jesus Christ and the hope that comes from his sacrifice that was given to all mankind. We were able to explain from the Book of Mormon that Christ broke the bands of death, that all shall be raised from the dead, and the spirit and body would be reunited in its perfect frame. While we were never invited back to this lady's home, I believe we gave her some hope. It was also a great reminder to two young missionaries of the love Christ has for us and the power of his infinite eternal sacrifice that gives us eternal hope. The suffering and the misery shown through this sister's questioning brought to mind a profound declaration of Paul, Apostle, when he declared, if in this life only we have hope in Christ, we are of all men most miserable. But now is Christ risen from the dead and become the first fruits of them that slept. The scriptures often group faith, hope, and charity together. For the next few minutes, I would like to talk not about faith, hope, and charity, but faith, hope, and you. I'd like to talk about how the powerful twin forces of both faith and hope can affect your future. Both the Apostle Paul, Alma, and many other prophets saw hope as a result of exercising faith. Alma explained, therefore, if ye have faith, ye have hope for things which are not seen, but which are true. Moroni, in one of his final addresses, explained, I would speak unto you concerning hope. How is it that ye can attain unto faith, save ye have hope? And what is it ye shall hope for, that ye shall have hope through the atonement of Christ? And Paul further declares, we are saved by hope. Like the life-saving motivation to a young Jewish boy in a concentration camp, hope becomes the catalyst for works that bring us to the life-saving ordinances. Hope is the reward we all seek. Hope for a young boy held in a prison camp. Hope for a Jewish lady who just lost her beloved husband. Hope that each of you have for now and for the future. Hope for the families you have or will have. However, our hope can become blurred as we live in a troubled time. We live in a world today of isms, agnosticism, secularism, atheism, pessimism, and other isms. And today we certainly live in a time of great pessimism and concern. We face challenges both economically and spiritually. The stock market, a rather reliable index of public sentiment, has had distressing declines in value. The unemployment rate has risen from the comfortable levels we've enjoyed in the past. Home foreclosures are at an alarming rate. and an unusually high energy costs are affecting all of us and so forth. But we've been through all of this in economic downturns before. Perhaps most alarming is a retreat towards a godless society as more people are moving away from the faith in deity and the establishment of basic moral values that have become the basis of a righteous life and are challenging our religious beliefs and our lifestyle. The evidence of declining morality and the moral values is readily available as we see the continued rise in pornography, the rampant use of illegal drugs, cohabitating outside of marriage, and every other degenerate practice known to man. There are two well-known scriptures that are often quoted of prophecies in the Book of Mormon pertaining to our day, yes, pertaining to you, and pertain to me. For behold, in that day, being our day, he, being Satan, shall rage in the hearts of the children of men and stir them up to anger against that which is good. And others he will pacify and lull them away into carnal security. The second scripture, woe unto them that call evil good and good evil, that put darkness for light and light for darkness, that put bitter for sweet and sweet for bitter. These two scriptures indicate that Satan will stir us up to anger against that which is good, and will call evil good and good evil. And this is what we face today. The righteous are accused of being intolerant and without compassion. Those attempting to live the time-honored teachings of Christ are often considered out of touch and uninformed. Those staying true to our most sacred principles are ridiculed and sometimes even persecuted. And much sin has now been accepted as mainstream, enlightenment, and good. And you can name the sins. From the beginning, Satan has attempted to destroy our hope in Christ by thwarting the plan of salvation, or the great plan of happiness as referred to by Alma. And Satan's work continues even today. He doesn't take the whole congregation all at once, but he works on each one individually, one by one. He will be there during personal or family tragedy. He will be there when we are discouraged or despondent. And he will be there during the hours of confusion and questioning. He is the ultimate pessimist. He is the instigator of much discouragement. He is the father of all lies. He will use the internet, the media, and he will use the already confused and misguided. He has his soldiers, both seen and unseen. I review this rather dismal background not to further add to discouragement and disillusionment, but as a warning as we face the forces of today's world. And yet we have every reason for optimism. We are the people of hope. We are the disseminators of hope. This is our mission. Based upon our faith, we have hope in things seen and hope in things unseen but felt. We have hope for the now in our lives. We have hope for the foreseeable and unforeseeable future. And we have hope for the eternities that lie ahead. Our hope is based upon truth, knowledge, faith, and revelation given to us by the Holy Ghost. And our victory over the obstacles of life comes from our faith in the Lord Jesus Christ and sure knowledge of his plan. This gives us hope, as eloquently explained by the prophets of old, as well as our current prophets. The prophet Nephi declared, "Men are that they might have joy." The prophet Joseph Smith stated, "Happiness is the object and design of our existence, and will be the end thereof if we pursue the path that leads to it." When the prophet Joseph made that statement, he was only reiterating and emphasizing the fundamental purpose of our coming to earth as declared by our Heavenly Father. However, while we have hope for happiness, the personal and real measure of success, the achievement of that objective must be earned. As the prophet Joseph Smith declared, our happiness will be the end thereof if we pursue the path that leads to it. Alma explained that faith must be nurtured. even to a perfect knowledge. Our responsibility is first to tend our own faith, and then to spread our faith and our hope to others. We cannot allow ourselves to become distracted by the fluctuation of the economic barometers. We cannot allow ourselves to become distracted by attacks on the doctrine or leaders of the church. We cannot allow ourselves to abandon faith-based principles because our faith cannot be measured in a test tube or counted in centimeters or grams. We need to hold to the iron rod and rely on the sure knowledge that comes from personal revelation. Then we keep our hope alive, not only for ourselves, but for our posterity. And then our hope becomes a certainty. In a CES fireside just a few years ago, President Hinckley instructed, "You young people move ahead in your lives. It is a marvelous time to be alive." President Monson recently confirmed that when he said, "Opportunities are limitless. Many things are right, and we have much to be grateful for." Yes, what a wonderful time to be living. What great opportunities that lie ahead. I envy you. You have every reason for great hope as you enter the years ahead. I have met people who have lost all hope because of serious sin or transgression. Repentance, they feel, is beyond their reach, and forgiveness outside their grasp. Such do not understand the cleansing power of the atonement. Or if they do understand, they have not internalized the meaning of Christ's suffering in Gethsemane. A suffering so great that Christ bled from every pore. A suffering so great that the Savior, even the Son of God, asked if it were possible that he be released from his divine assignment. A suffering so great that an angel of the Lord had to come down and stood beside the Savior. For any of us to give up hope for the cleansing and purifying of our lives is to disavow the depth, power, and extent of his suffering in our behalf. A few years ago, I had a state conference on the East Coast. While at the conference, I had the assignment to interview a young 21-year-old man to determine his worthiness and preparation to serve a mission. Now, you're aware that general authorities do not usually interview potential missionaries for worthiness. So this was an unusual and special situation. During my flight to the East, I read some background information regarding the reasons for my interview. As I read this information, my heart ached for this boy and for his family. He had committed almost every transgression there was. I believe he invented some transgressions. I wondered why I would be asked to visit one with such a background. I had already concluded that it would be most unusual for me to approve him as a missionary. After the Saturday evening session of the conference, I retired to the stake president's office for the interview. As I was waiting with the door open, a young, handsome man with a wonderful countenance and a glow about him approached. I wondered how I could excuse myself because it was apparent he wanted to talk to me, and I had an appointment with a very troubled young man. When he reached me, he stuck out his hand and introduced himself. This was the young man I was to interview. In the privacy of the office, I asked just one question, only one, which was, "Why am I interviewing you tonight?" Then he began to recount his sordid past, every transgression. When he was through, he then began to explain the steps, including the personal suffering he had gone through to prepare for this very interview. He then talked about the atonement, the infinite power of the atonement. He bore his testimony of the atonement and expressed a love for the Savior. And then he said, "I believe the Savior's personal suffering in Gethsemane and his sacrifice upon the cross was powerful enough to rescue even a man like me." Moved by the humility and testimony of this young man, and moved by the Spirit, I placed my hand on his shoulder and said, "When I get back to Salt Lake, I'm going to recommend you serve a mission as a representative of Jesus Christ." And then I said, "I'm only going to ask one thing of you, just one. When you get in the mission field, I want you to be the best missionary in the entire church. That is all." Three or four months later, Sister Edgley and I were speaking at the Missionary Training Center. At the conclusion of the devotional, I was standing in front of the podium visiting with missionaries when I saw a young man with a familiar face walking towards me. When he reached me, he stuck out his hand and asked, "Do you remember me?" Somewhat embarrassed, I had to say, "I'm sorry, I know you, but I just don't remember." And then he said, "Let me tell you who I am." He said, "I am the best missionary in the Missionary Training Center." And I believed him. This young man's hope was based upon not only a knowledge and testimony of the atonement, but a personalization of this gift. He understood that it was for him personally. Yes, the power of the atonement and the hope it gives when all might seem lost or hopeless. I have met people who felt the trials they face are insurmountable and the weight is unbearable. They can't find the strength or hope to carry on, and thus they have just given up. They have become literally non-functional. Perhaps some such people do not understand the meaning of the word infinite as it applies to the atonement. They have not internalized the atonement, that it was not only for sin, but for personal suffering, for pain, for disappointment, for failures, for tragedy, for which we all experience at some time. They may understand the doctrine. They may even believe the doctrine, but they can't see it as it applies to them. They may feel unworthy, or they may feel they are too distant from the Savior, and they suffer great pain. I have met people who have no sense of self-worth. They feel they don't measure up, that they are totally incapable, and that they are either a failure or destined to be a failure. To them, hope is only an elusive ideal far beyond their reach. Perhaps such people do not understand what it means to be a child of God, created in the image and likeness of the only begotten, endowed with the power and the comfort of the Holy Ghost. Such people perhaps do not understand the divine nature of their very being, and they suffer great pain. I have met young men and young women who are afraid to start their marriages because of unsuccessful marriages they've witnessed, or because of an uncertain or perceived frightening future. Such people do not understand the meaning of walking by faith in internal companionships, and they suffer great pain. I have personally observed many who emerge from their sorrows and state of hopelessness as they find and apply the reassuring principles of the gospel of Jesus Christ. They have gained an understanding of the atonement, the relationship with their God, and have received the gift of the Holy Ghost with its accompanying power. And then I have seen these same people rise out of the chains of addiction. I've seen them emerge from the shadows of low self-esteem. I have seen them conquer doubt and uncertainty. And I've seen them press forward in the hope of Christ and live happy and productive lives. Sometimes things can look bleak and discouraging and dark. And in the midst of our prayers and searching, we end up without a comforting answer of hope or optimism. Yet we must move forward with faith and hope. Sometimes our faith and hope becomes challenged as we stand at crossroads with life-defining decisions that must be made. And yet after intense study, prayer, and fasting, we still don't get the burning in our bosom that gives the comfort and assurances that we hoped for. Still, we must move forward with optimism and hope, even unto the unknown and the currently unseen. I have personally anguished over decisions with fasting and prayer, but without the prayed-for assurances, and of necessity, I had to move forward into the unknown. But I have learned from such experience that when one does all he can to seek assurances and then moves into the darkness with faith and hope, the confirmation as to the correctness of the decision eventually comes, sometimes days later and sometimes years later, but it comes. As Nephi recounts his journey to retrieve the plates of Laban, he states, "And I was led by the Spirit, not knowing beforehand the things which I should do." And we read in the 12th chapter of Ether, "Wherefore dispute not, because ye see not, for ye receive no witness until after the trial of your faith." This is what we call pressing forward with faith. And this is one of the ways the Lord tests us. And this is one of the ways we prove ourselves. And so I conclude where I started. Hope is the most powerful influence in our lives. Yes, indeed, we live in a troubled world and a challenging world. But we live in one of the greatest periods of time in all the history of the entire world. It is a time that I believe every prophet since the creation of the earth prophesied of and looked forward to. We have every reason to be optimistic and full of hope. Hope for this life, hope for our children, hope for the eternities to come. And so I say, never, never, never let Satan's power of belittlement, discouragement, or disillusionment direct your lives. Never, never, never lose hope. And never, never, never give up believing in yourself. Christ said, "I am the vine, ye are the branches. He that abideth in me and I in him, the same bringeth forth much fruit. For without me ye can do nothing." And it was the Apostle Paul who said, "If God be for us, who can be against us?" I would add to Paul's declaration of hope, since God is for us, since Christ atoned, and if we really understand our divinity as a child of God, if we really and truly carry the Holy Ghost as a companion, how can we not be full of hope? Our opportunity is not only to move forward with gratitude, faith, and hope, but ours is the opportunity to be a carrier of optimism, of faith, and to spread the hope of the gospel to others throughout the world. After all, that is what Jesus died for. We can and we do move forward with great faith and assurances. And I bear my humble witness to you that Christ is real. And we have hope in Christ in this life and the life to come. And I say these things in the name of Jesus Christ. Amen. Amen.
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7: I'm grateful for that wonderful celebratory hymn. In recent years, I have been blessed and impressed to speak often about Relief Society, its purposes and qualities, the value of its history, its work, and its partnership with bishops and Melchizedek priesthood quorums. It seems important now to focus some attention on the vision of prophets regarding Relief Society. Just as the Lord's prophets have continually taught elders and high priests their purposes and duties, they have shared their vision for the Sisters of the Relief Society. From their counsel, it is clear that the purposes of Relief Society are to increase faith and personal righteousness, strengthen families and homes, and seek out and help those in need. Faith, family, and relief. These three simple words have come to express the vision of prophets for the Sisters of the Church. Since the beginning of the Restoration, prophets have shared their vision of strong, faithful, purposeful women who understand their eternal value and purpose. When the prophet Joseph Smith established Relief Society, he directed its first president to preside over this society in taking care of the poor and administering to their wants and attending to the various affairs of this institution. He envisioned the organization as a select society, separate from all the evils of the world. Brigham Young, the second president of the church, instructed his counselors and the Quorum of the 12 Apostles to direct bishops to let the sisters organize female relief societies in the various wards. He added, "Some may think this is a trifling thing, but it is not." Later, President Joseph F. Smith said that in contrast to worldly organizations which are men-made or women-made, the Relief Society is divinely made, divinely authorized, divinely instituted, and divinely ordained of God. President Joseph Fielding Smith told the sisters that they had been given power and authority to do a great many things. He said, "You are members of the greatest women's organization in the world, an organization which is a vital part of the kingdom of God on the earth, and which is so designed and operated that it helps its faithful members to gain eternal life in our Father's kingdom. Every year, hundreds of thousands of women and young women become part of this ever-expanding circle of sisters. Thereafter, wherever a sister lives and wherever she serves, she retains her membership and association in Relief Society. Because of its importance, the First Presidency has expressed their desire that young women begin their preparation for Relief Society well before they are 18 years old. Relief Society is not a program. It is an official part of the Lord's Church that is divinely ordained of God to teach, strengthen, and inspire sisters in their purpose regarding faith, family, and relief. Relief Society is a way of life for Latter-day Saint women, and its influence extends beyond a Sunday class or a social gathering. It follows the pattern of female disciples who served with the Lord Jesus Christ and his apostles in his ancient church. We have been taught that it is as obligatory upon a woman to draw into her life the virtues that are fostered by the Relief Society as it is an obligation for the men to build into their lives the patterns of character fostered by the priesthood. When the Prophet Joseph Smith organized the Relief Society, he taught the sisters that they were to relieve the poor and save souls. In their charge to save souls, sisters were authorized to organize and participate in an extensive sphere of influence. The first Relief Society president was set apart to expound the scriptures, and Relief Society still carries an essential teaching responsibility in the Lord's Church. When Joseph Smith told the sisters that the organization of Relief Society would prepare them for the privileges, blessings, and gifts of the priesthood, the Lord's work of salvation was open to them. Saving souls includes sharing the gospel and participating in missionary work. It includes engaging in temple and family history work. It includes doing everything possible to become spiritually and temporally self-reliant. Elder John A. Widso declared that Relief Society offers relief of poverty, relief of illness, relief of doubt, relief of ignorance, relief of all that hinders the joy and progress of woman. What a magnificent commission. President Boyd K. Packer has likened Relief Society to a protecting wall. The responsibility to protect sisters and their families increases the significance of the watch, care, and ministering of visiting teachers. And it is a demonstration of our willingness to remember our covenants with the Lord. As ministers to the needy and to the afflicted, we work in harmony with bishops to look after the temporal and spiritual needs of the saints. President Spencer W. Kimball said, and I quote, "There are many sisters who are living in rags, spiritual rags. They are entitled to gorgeous robes, spiritual robes. It is your privilege to go into homes and exchange robes for rags." President Harold B. Lee shared this vision. He said, "Cannot you see why the Lord has put it upon the Relief Society to visit these homes? Because next to the Master himself, there are none in the church who have a more lovely touch, a more complete understanding of the hearts and the lives of these individuals." President Joseph F. Smith cautioned Relief Society sisters and their leaders, saying that he did not want to see the time when our relief societies will follow or commingle and lose their own identity by mixing up with women-made organizations. He expected the sisters to lead the world, and especially the women of the world, in everything that is praiseworthy, everything that is godlike, everything that is uplifting and that is purifying to the children of men. His counsel emphasizes the charge to eliminate traditions, themes, fads, and trends, and incorporate practices that are consistent with Relief Society purposes. Leaders who seek revelation can ensure that every meeting, lesson, class, activity, and effort of the Relief Society fulfills the purposes for which it was organized. The sociality, friendship, and unity we desire will be the sweet results of serving together with the Lord in His work. President Thomas S. Monson and his counselors recently testified that the Lord has restored the fullness of the gospel through the prophet Joseph Smith, and that Relief Society is an important part of that restoration. As evidence of their desire that the glorious heritage of Relief Society be preserved, the First Presidency recently published and distributed worldwide Daughters in My Kingdom, The History and Work of Relief Society. Within the pages of this book, we can find patterns and examples of sisters and brothers working in partnership in families and the church. And we can learn principles about who we are, what we believe, and what we should protect. We have been encouraged by the First Presidency to study this important book and allow its timeless truths and inspiring examples to influence our lives. As sisters become more aligned with the purposes of Relief Society, the vision of the prophets will be fulfilled. President Spencer W. Kimball said, "There is a power in this organization of Relief Society that has not yet been fully exercised to strengthen the homes of Zion and build the kingdom of God, nor will it until both the sisters and the priesthood catch the vision of Relief Society." He prophesied that much of the major growth that is coming to the church in the last days will come because many of the good women of the world, in whom there is often an inner sense of spirituality, will be drawn to the church in large numbers. This will happen to the degree that the women of the church are seen as distinct and different in happy ways from the women of the world. I am grateful for the vision of prophets regarding Relief Society. I, like President Gordon B. Hinckley, am convinced there is no other organization anywhere to match the Relief Society of this church. It is our responsibility now to align ourselves with the vision of the prophets regarding Relief Society as we seek to increase faith, strengthen families, and provide relief. I close with the words of President Lorenzo Snow. The future of the Relief Society is full of promise. As the church grows, its field of usefulness will be correspondingly enlarged, and it will be even more potent for good than it has been in the past. To sisters who help advance the kingdom of God, he said, "As you have shared in these labors, so you will most certainly share in the triumph of the work and in the exaltation and glory which the Lord will give to His faithful children. Of this vision I also bear testimony. In the name of Jesus Christ, amen."
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8: I extol those who with loving care and compassionate concern feed the hungry, clothe the naked, and house the homeless. He who notes the sparrows fall will not be unmindful of such service.
9: Faith in Action, a show about welfare, humanitarian aid, and service around the world. Today we welcome Thomas and Linda Brighton, who served recently in China. Welcome. Nice to have you here today.
10: Thank you.
11: Nice to be with you.
12: I always like to ask, and I'll ask Sister Brighton this. The envelope comes in the mail. Which of you opened it? Which of you saw first? Did you read it? What happened?
10: We opened it together, and it was a great surprise.
12: Mm-hmm.
10: We had initially wanted to go to Finland, and so China was kind of at the opposite end of the world.
12: Yes.
10: And I was a bit apprehensive about China because it's such a different culture. And I didn't really know a lot about China, but we had committed to go wherever we were called, and we decided this would be an adventure, and so we were willing to go, and so it's been a great experience.
11: It was our second mission, and when the envelope came, we knew something was really wrong because it wasn't thick enough. The missionary packet, you know, is a little booklet.
12: Oh, okay.
11: This was because it wasn't a mission. There's no mission there. There was only one page inside, so we knew something was amiss in this call. We'd already served in Ireland, and so we knew something different was coming.
12: Yeah. I noticed the tie that you're wearing with Chinese characters. Does it have a meaning? Does that have a...
11: This is Mandarin, and it says, families can be together forever. And the Chinese believe that.
12: Right.
11: They just don't know how it's going to work. And we knew the answer, but we couldn't tell them.
12: You're not allowed to say.
11: Nope.
12: Is that something you find in shop? I've never seen that before. And I've
11: no, this was a church member entrepreneur in Hong Kong that made them.
12: Okay, that is just fascinating. Okay, so the envelope is opened up, and it's just one page, and it just says Church Humanitarian Mission in China. It doesn't give you any idea what you're going to do or where you're going to go or anything like that?
11: Correct.
12: So it's to just climb on the airplane and go to where?
10: Actually, we found out that we would have to teach English 3 days a week in one of the universities. So we got permission to go to the BYU
11: Kennedy Center English teaching program that they have. They have about 75 teachers around China that are on a one-year teaching assignment. They have a training program in August.
12: Right.
11: We were leaving in August, so the church let us go to that training program to be English teachers.
12: By the way, they're recruiting that right now. They're recruiting more people right now for that. So
11: now, I would tell you, Bob, my mother's 98. Uh-huh. She thinks the funniest thing in her life is that her son would be an English teacher at a university.
12: I see. Okay. All right. So we're going to teach English. So we go to BYU for a while, take a couple of classes, and then we go just directly to Beijing?
10: Beijing.
12: Okay. Do you serve in Beijing right off the bat? What happens when you arrive?
10: When we arrived, the China Women's University met us at the airport along with the church man that we would work with in the humanitarian efforts. So they took us directly to the university where an apartment was there waiting, all furnished and ready for us. So it was a very easy transition.
12: Not too bad, except for the many, many hours on the airplane and lack of sleep and everything else. And you, of course, you probably stopped in Hong Kong first. Is that correct?
11: No.
12: You didn't have any meetings in Hong Kong? It was just straight to Beijing?
11: We went right to Beijing.
12: Oh, okay. So tell me a little bit about the apartment. Modern, new?
10: No, it was not modern or new, but it was very nice.
12: Mm-hmm.
10: It was well-equipped. Of course, they don't have ovens there like we do.
12: Mm-hmm.
10: So there was a microwave and...
11: There was a Western toilet. We were very
10: Yes, we were very happy to have the Western toilet.
12: Not just a hole in the floor,
11: And there was a shower. There wasn't a shower stall. You sort of showered in the bathroom, but there was a shower, hot water.
10: And the kitchen was fairly large, a nice sitting area, and a nice-sized bedroom.
12: So your charge then is to teach English. So they lead you now out of this apartment and say, come, let us show you the classrooms, or what happens next?
11: Well, the apartment was in a girls' dorm. This is a women's university, so we were in a girls' dorm. It was about like being at a youth conference all the time.
12: Okay.
11: I mean, there are lots of enthusiastic, noisy
10: girls.
12: Okay.
11: We lived under the stairs, and they have hard shoes.
10: Cement stairs.
12: Mm-hmm.
11: The building was 5 stories high, and we could hear the girls when they were 5 stories up start walking down the stairs, because we lived right under the stairs.
12: Very interesting. Now, you said 3 hours a day you taught English then. Is that correct? Are they like an hour, 55-minute period? Are they similar to our schools and structure?
11: No, they have 2-hour block. The classes were for an hour and 40 minutes, and then they have a 20-minute break, and they go on. And the China Women's University is a wonderful place. Many of the girls were from small rural villages. Some were the first girls that had ever gone to college. They were from poor family, but from all over. Mm-hmm. And they were just glad to be able to have the opportunity of a university education.
12: How are they selected? Does it happen in the villages, or is it a political situation? How are they selected?
11: They take a test when they're in about the second year of the equivalent of our high school. Mm-hmm. Depending on how they score on the test, they are assigned a university, given the opportunity, if they score high enough, assigned a university, assigned a subject they'll major in, and assigned the roommates. So they don't have to worry about making any choices. Mm-hmm. They just, for many, they feel this is a great opportunity to get out of poverty.
12: Certainly.
11: And it is. And so we met girls from all over.
12: Are they assigned what they're going to be, what they're going to be schooled in? So there's no choice in this matter, then?
11: No, based on how they have scored, the others decide for them what it is they're going to do. So they don't have to worry about making a choice.
12: Wouldn't that be something? I mean, there's something to be said for that, you know? If you're a young person wondering what to do with the rest of your life, I suppose if somebody just says, here's a great opportunity, go do it.
11: So. You know, it's kind of efficient because mm-hmm. it's based on what their strong points are. But as I said, they're delighted with the opportunity to get an education. Many of them have parents and family that has never gone to college.
12: And how old were they? I don't know if you told me that. I'm sorry, teens mostly?
10: Well, late teens to early 20s.
12: Okay. Is there like a male school that's adjacent somewhere? Do you recall?
10: So there's no male school.
12: These young women are just isolated in this school, and we're here to learn, and that's all there is to it.
10: That's right.
12: Oh, okay. So you finish the day teaching English. What happens to the rest of your day? What do you do then?
10: The rest of the day, well, we only taught 3 days a week.
12: Mm-hmm, okay.
10: And luckily for us, it was just Monday, Tuesday, and Wednesday because we did humanitarian the rest of the week.
12: Okay.
11: The agreement with the university was we had to be through teaching by noon on Wednesday so we could then spend the next 3 days doing the humanitarian work.
10: So the rest of the day would be probably preparing for classes, the next day's classes. Or the next week's classes.
12: Do they provide you with the lesson materials? Is it something you make up? I mean, how structured is that?
10: Well, for me, it was not very structured. I just taught oral English. Mm-hmm. They gave me some manuals that I could use, but I was free to teach basically anything I wanted just to have the girls learn to speak English correctly. Mm-hmm. So we did all kinds of fun things.
11: Some of the manuals, though, were not very...
10: They were outdated.
11: One of her classes early on was in values, mm-hmm. and the manual was 20 or 30 years old from Britain and not really relevant, so you pretty well created your own program.
12: And you had that freedom. There was nobody looking over your shoulder and saying, no.
10: Okay. No, I had the freedom.
11: Mm-hmm. I'm sure that they were following what we were doing, but there was never an issue or problem. I taught business English. I have a business background, and there was never a problem. And it was a great opportunity because if you look at the way they've learned before, it's all memorization, mm-hmm. and the focus is just on learning data. And both with business and values, we could cause them to think about things and make decisions and evaluate things. And so it's a great opportunity. It's lots of fun. And I'm sure that both of us affected dozens, if not, you know, hundreds of girls real thinking about life. It was very worthwhile.
12: That's amazing. Did you teach for the full 18 months?
10: Yes.
12: So then your humanitarian is on weekend, basically Thursday, Friday, Saturday, Sunday, or how does this work in?
11: We were done at noon Wednesday, so mm-hmm. we could travel Wednesday afternoon mm-hmm. to get where we needed to go for the Thursday, Friday, Saturday.
12: Okay. Travel long distances?
11: All over China.
12: China's
11: a big country.
12: So who has made the agenda for you? Are you doing this, or is this coming from, where is this coming from?
11: We were volunteers with LDS Charities, Latter-day mm-hmm. Saint Charities.
12: Right.
11: Latter-day Saint Charities in China must partner with a local charity. Mm-hmm. Our partner was the Women's Federation. Women's Federation is the biggest women's group in the world. And we would pick the cities where there were church members, where we wanted to get some publicity or show the actions of the charitable church members. And so we would pick the locations and then they would find the most needy people. Hmm. And it worked really well.
12: Interesting. Public transport? Did you have an automobile? How did you get to these cities?
10: Usually we would fly. Luckily, we had an interpreter go with us wherever we went. And we would fly, and then there would be a driver to pick us up and take us to the hotel and to the places we were going to meet.
12: So you're on the road all the time then, basically, it sounds like.
10: Quite often.
11: Yeah. It was lots of fun. We have lots of stories to tell.
10: It was lots of fun for him. These drivers are used to driving like 90 to 100 miles an hour.
12: I'm aware of that, yes.
10: Uh-huh. And times for me, I said, Tom, do something. Get me out of here.
11: Well, one of them, we were going to a city that was maybe 100 miles away, and we wanted to go by train. They have a wonderful high-speed train.
12: Mm-hmm.
11: We didn't make the decisions, and so they got a car and driver. And this was a government car, and so it's an Audi with blackened windows, and there's a motorway, a two-lane motorway, but it's filled with trucks that are going maybe 40 to 50 miles an hour. So this driver honked his horn the whole way, and he'd drive 100 miles an hour, and he assumed that if he honked loud enough, the trucks would kind of move, so he'd drive in between the lanes or on the shoulders.
12: Wow.
11: And Linda would grab my arm and say, do something. I never figured out what something was.
12: What do you want me to do? Yeah. You were being protected.
11: We had a guardian angel that worked overtime.
12: You're listening to Faith in Action on the Mormon Channel. Today we're visiting with Thomas and Linda Brighton, who recently returned from a humanitarian mission in Beijing, China. What kind of things did you do? How did you help?
10: Mainly we delivered wheelchairs. Mm-hmm. That was our main project. We also did library books for migrant schools, and we did some walkers for people who didn't really need the wheelchair but needed assistance walking.
12: Mm-hmm. Tell me about the library books.
11: Well, in China, you don't have the right to move from one place to another.
12: Mm-hmm.
11: But if you live in the rural areas and you're poor, there's opportunity for work in the big cities, so you can move, but then you become a migrant worker. And if you're married and have a child, when you arrive at the city, you have no rights. So you have no right for an education for your child. And so your child goes to the school of a migrant worker, and there they have no resources, no money. So literally they have no books. And so Latter-day Saint Charities provides the books, Chinese books. We have an approved list, and we have a local vendor, and we would provide the books. And often the fathers would come and take scrap wood and build benches and build shelves, so the school had some books. And the administration, the leaders of these schools, were tremendously appreciative to have some basic resources to teach.
12: Mm. The Beijing during the Olympics, that must have been quite an experience to be there during that time and be able to help out.
10: It was. I think it was probably the most exciting thing that we did in China, and rewarding, too. We volunteered, and we were assigned to, because we didn't speak, we were assigned to work in an office where we would write. Help me out.
11: Let me go back. 100,000 people. The Chinese really are wonderful volunteers.
12: Mm-hmm.
11: They wanted to have 100,000 volunteers. 1.2 million people signed up for those 100,000 spots.
12: Mm-hmm.
11: Only 200 of them were going to be foreign people. 25 of the 200 were going to be from the United States. We went in for the interview, and the first question is, do you speak Chinese? And we said, no. And they said, well, what are you doing here? And we explained, and they were so intrigued that we were humanitarian volunteers, so they accepted us. So now what do you do with this old couple that doesn't speak Chinese? We edited a newsletter for volunteers in English. So we wrote 7 articles, we did interviews, we did all kinds of things. We had a great time. And we were in the venue that did water polo.
12: Mm-hmm.
11: And so we'd go to work and they would say, well, today we'd like you to teach a class to the doping center for the English words of doping, because the volunteers there wouldn't know the English words.
12: Mm-hmm.
11: And English and French are the two official languages of the Olympics, as well as Mandarin for the Beijing Olympics. So one day we went in, they said, tomorrow we'd like you to teach all of the people that will interview the press at the water polo venue all of the English words for water polo. We said, fine,
10: well,
11: no problem.
10: We'd never seen a water polo match in our
11: first
10: life.
11: First thing about water polo.
12: So we grab a book somewhere.
10: So we did our homework.
11: Thanks goodness
10: we ran
11: for the
10: home.
11: Internet.
12: Very interesting. Did you get to go to any of the venues themselves? Did you see any of the events?
10: We did. We saw lots of the events, especially in our area. We saw lots of water polo, which was interesting. I'd never seen a water polo match, but we were able to go to baseball and sand volleyball.
11: Fortunately, we were watching the boys play. They wear clothes. Mm-hmm. We went to swimming events. We went to the Bird's Nest.
10: Track and field.
11: Yeah. I'm not sure missionaries are supposed to have as much fun as we had.
12: That would be fascinating. We heard a lot about pollution in the city. Was it as bad as the media talked about, or was it not that bad?
11: Well, during the Olympics, it wasn't bad at all. Mm-hmm. But they were able to control things. In other words, they shut down businesses for months, and they stopped most of the private

0: officially recognized. Is that correct?
1: That's correct.
0: So there are no missionaries there. If you have members there, there are people who have just moved back or moved into the area or...
1: Well, there are two districts of foreign church members.
0: Mm-hmm. Okay.
1: And they meet with permission. So there are various congregations in some of the bigger cities. There are three of which are in Beijing. Then there are a few Chinese nationals who have joined the church in other countries, and they're allowed under some guidelines to meet just among themselves.
0: Interesting. Did you get a chance to go to any of the smaller meetings in Beijing? Were you allowed to go to those meetings?
2: We were not allowed to go to meet with the Chinese.
0: Okay.
1: The understanding was we would have no contact with the Chinese church members officially.
0: Okay, interesting. Very interesting. I've had the opportunity to travel some in China, and I can see the terrific need of assistance that they have. When you see some of these villages, when you see the way people live, it is amazing to me how happy they seem to be, how grateful they are for what they have. So it must be, for what you were doing, this must have been, just to brighten anybody's day, this must have been terrific work for you to do.
2: It really was. Especially, we would go and there would be a ceremony and they would invite maybe 30 to 40 recipients who are going to receive the wheelchairs, and we would have a ceremony, and then at the end we would go and meet each person individually, and just the way they just shook our hand and tears flowed from their eyes, and we couldn't understand what they were saying, but we knew that it was really going to help them in their life have a better quality of life.
1: And there are just many, many specific examples, but tell them about the mother that carried her daughter to school.
2: At each ceremony, one of the recipients would give a speech. And this one girl, she was in her teens now, probably an equivalent to high school, said that her mother carried her for 7 years on her back to school. And now she was so grateful her mother didn't have to carry her, that she could get herself to school. But afterward, after school, she would have more opportunities in life to have a better life.
1: This girl said, now I can be a better student, and when I grow up, I want to help handicapped people.
0: Hmm. So you can see the generation thing starting for what you've done.
1: Sure.
0: Who you're going to help, the next generation, and the next generation is going to help. So you really feel like you've really accomplished something with this, not just today, but in the future.
1: But this provides more self-reliance for people. We were in a home of a man in his early 40s who was an orphan, had no family, no running water, no electricity, cement little structure. And he wept because now with the wheelchair, he could go out and repair shoes so he could help take care of himself. Wonderful stories. And China has a rather significant issue with disabled people. There's no Chinese word for disabled. It's called defective. But for defective people, they don't have any social structure to really care for them, essentially. And so there are a lot of them that are sort of left to fend for themselves. But a wheelchair provides them the means, the mobility, to go out and earn a living and do things. They're very grateful.
0: I'm just trying to imagine your day. I wanted to ask about relationship with the students, with these young women. Do you have the opportunity to get close to them? Do they allow you to become close to them? This must be just really something very pleasant for you.
2: It was. I could get very close to the students I taught, and some of them became really close friends. And they asked for advice. They wanted to be my friend. I helped them learn to make cookies. I would bring them over to the apartment, and we did a reader's theater where it was a bakery, and I baked cookies for them. And they said, oh, could you teach me how to make these cookies?
1: They have no ovens. Baking is not a normal concept.
2: And they don't have chocolate chips. So I said, you just take a candy bar and break it up, and that'll work.
1: But I remember one day when three of them were there, and you got a little hand mixer out.
2: Oh, yes.
1: And they'd never seen something like that. And they were just stunned with the little hand beater.
0: Yeah. That's amazing. What kind of occupations were they studying for? Do you recall what kind of schooling were they taking?
1: All of ours were English majors.
0: Okay.
1: They wanted the English majors to be able to interact with someone that spoke, not a Chinese English teacher that may or may not have the grammar or the sentence structure totally correct. So all of ours were English teachers.
0: They would be working then in the universities or in schools or in...
2: Teaching. A lot of mine wanted to teach English or be an interpreter in a company in a

0: large company.
1: Many of mine were studying because they wanted to get into business. And they wanted to speak well enough to qualify to work for foreign companies or be involved with the commercial activities. And China highly stresses the importance of students in all of the academic fields to learn English. And so most of these girls had studied for 8 to 10 years English, but we were for some the first English teachers that English was our native language.
2: So there were some difficulties in the English that they had learned up to this point?
1: Their educational structure is to memorize, and so they have memorized many, many English words. Putting them together into a sentence and talking about things was a little awkward, so they were mastering the art of that.
2: You're listening to Faith in Action on the Mormon Channel. Today we're visiting with Thomas and Linda Brighton, who recently returned from humanitarian mission in China.
0: Well, I was just going to say that when you asked me about the relationship with the girls, I had two special relationships with two different students, and one was a girl who came to the United States. They have work programs for these girls to come to the United States and work for the summer. And Zilu was assigned to go to Albany, New York.
1: This girl was given the opportunity to come and work for the summer. And she said, she came to us one day and she said, I have two choices. I can work for McDonald's in Albany, New York, or I can go to Yellowstone National Park. And we said, oh, go to Yellowstone National Park. You'll meet many people. She said, oh, my teacher says it has dangerous animals and it's too scary to go there.
0: So she signed up for Yellowstone, but she didn't get it. She got Park City, Utah.
2: Oh.
0: And she came to us and said, what is this? You know, how's Park City? I'm nervous about going there. I don't know anybody. We said, you'll love Park City. We had our daughter meet her at the airport, take her up to Park City. We helped her find a place to live.
1: The Young Single Adult Organization befriended her.
0: She fell in love with the people there, the young people that she met. She came down to BYU and
1: two young men with name tags interacted with her.
0: And finally she came back and had a wonderful experience and said, I want to go to BYU. And we said that would be very difficult to get into, but would you think of consider BYU Hawaii? She did. She's there now. She's loving it. And she joined the church.
2: She did.
0: She did.
2: What happens now when she goes home? Is she ostracized by the rest of the family, by the community? What happens to her now in China?
1: Well, the rest of the family. In other words, she's the only child.
2: Mm-hmm.
1: Her parents were very reluctant. First of all, they contributed their entire life savings for her to spend a year and a half at BYU Hawaii. Mm-hmm. The rest of the time, she would have to earn the money to finish her education. They were very reluctant to have her come to America, and if she did, they wanted her to go to one of the very best universities. Interestingly, BYU has a tremendous reputation because of the Young Ambassadors.
2: Mm-hmm.
1: They are one of the first traveling groups that was allowed in the 60s, and they're well known. So when the parents heard about that, they talked to some of their friends and they said, well, maybe it's okay to go to BYU Hawaii.
2: Hmm.
1: She's studying business finance there. She's at the top of her class. She's doing very well.
2: Very, very interesting. What stories she has to tell when she gets back.
1: Mm-hmm. Now, we know another young man that came to do a similar thing in the Northwest and join the church, and he's finishing a master's degree, and his desire would be to go back to his home village and start a school using maybe different educational techniques. He'll need some funding for that, but he's highly excited about going back and bringing the rest of the world into his village in terms of creating a school.
2: So little by little, we just plant these little seeds out there that someday will grow and nurture, and things will happen in China that'll be wonderful. And besides the wheelchairs, what other things were you involved in? What other projects did they?
1: Well, there was another really interesting one in Beijing. There's a problem with the migrant workers' wives. In other words, the husband does construction work. The wife has nothing to do and can't easily get a job because she has no education, no skills. So a few years ago, a trial program was begun to teach these women how to make local handicrafts and then create an organization to sell those materials. That has worked reasonably well and looks quite promising, and we were working to expand that and then help local Chinese church leaders do a similar thing in rural villages all over the country. Now, that presents some challenges in terms of marketing and selling and distribution and things, but there are some very encouraging ways of helping some of these humble, simple people be able to do things. Because they write in characters, their ability to do fine work is much better than Western people. And so they can create some handicrafts that are really quite spectacular.
2: Do you get a feel that we're close perhaps to missionaries in China, or does it seem like it's just a long way off yet?
1: Well, that's a government issue.
2: I understand that, but just as far as a personal feeling on this.
1: The people of China are wonderful people, and they need the gospel. And the people in the cities are in a race for materialism, and they need the gospel sooner rather than later. The people in the rural villages are very humble and they're living well below the poverty level, and they need many of the aspects of the gospel in a temporal way to help them improve their standard of living.
2: In my experience, things in China are changing so rapidly, especially in the big cities. From the times I've been there, have been separated by months, and yet you see the automobiles that are there that weren't there last time, and the comforts that the middle class has. That things are just happening so quickly in China now.
1: They clearly are for the people in the cities. You know, half or two-thirds of the people live in the villages, and they're left behind. And their standard of living is improving slightly, but they're still living in poverty. They manage to eke out a living on less than 2 acres of land, on growing what they can to support their family, and that's a challenge.
2: And they depend on Mother Nature to make sure that's going to happen, and the temperature, the rains, that there's so many factors that present a problem. Anything else in humanitarian that you were involved with?
1: No.
2: Basically those two areas?
0: The three. The wheelchairs, the library books.
2: And okay, I forgot about the library books. Okay. Mm-hmm.
0: That was fun because we would have a ceremony there and all the students would be there and they would receive their books. They had their books, you know, all tied up in a little package, and they were very excited about it. And then they would take us to a classroom and have us talk to the students in the classroom and kind of like just teach them English and let them respond. It was a fun thing to do.
2: Do you have an interpreter with you everywhere you go to help?
1: Some of the times we didn't, but most of the time we did.
2: I found when I was there that they spoke enough English you could get by for the most part.
1: And the young people, you know, if we were lost, you know, we would just stand with a lost look on our face and someone would come up and say, "May I help you?" They're very helpful people. They're wonderful people. When they had the tremendous earthquake several years ago in Sichuan province, the church has a warehouse for humanitarian materials in Hong Kong. That had been depleted because Myanmar had a cyclone 2 weeks earlier. And so 600 members of the church in Hong Kong traveled over to Shenzhen and made 10,000 humanitarian kits of water, food, raincoats, blankets in a matter of 2 days, so there would be supplies to be sent to the people. They really are wonderful people trying to look after themselves.
2: Is there need for humanitarian missionaries every day in China? Could we send more, or are we only allowed to send so many? Do you know how that works?
1: We're allowed to send two couples.
2: Two couples.
1: So the Colemans were there while we were there, and they had 850 million people, and we had 850 million people to look after.
0: And they did water projects, water, fresh water to villages.
2: Okay. We're hearing about that so much, and with the interviews that I've done, water seems to be just so important around the world. Interesting.
0: Another experience that I had with a student was I was asked to teach at the freshmen met in another location, and I was asked to teach one semester at that location, and it was 45 minutes from the main campus. So for me to take a taxi there every day was just too big a challenge. So they
1: and see, I'm off teaching. This is not stay with your companion mission.
0: No.
1: I'm off teaching another class, and Sister Brighton's off
0: going 45 minutes north. And so they had a senior student come with me, and she and I became great friends. And I'd have her help me teach. I'd give her assignments, and she loved it. So we became really close. And she would tell me a lot about her family. And so in the summertime, she invited us to go down and meet her family, which was in a village several hours east of Beijing. So we went, and we went by train, but then when we got to the main city, and I can't remember the name, right on the coast, we had to take a bus for about an hour and a half or 2 hours. And it was the scariest experience I have ever had in my life.
2: Because of the road conditions?
0: The road conditions.
1: This bus was made before you were born.
2: That's old. Okay.
0: And it was packed with people. They stopped at every stop. And it was literally standing room only, crowded. And anyway, we survived that. And we
1: and
0: had
1: it has a toilet on the floor.
0: But being with her family was just a choice experience. We stayed in a hotel, but they had just moved from the place they had lived in a factory housing. They had lived all her life, and they had just moved to an apartment in the village. And so we had dinner with them. They were so kind to us. They took us to see all the sites. We went to a winery that's famous in China. They took us to the grandfather's farm, which was...
1: We dug sweet potatoes on the two-acre farm with Grandpa.
0: And
1: they tell us, I mean, Lydia would say, we were the first Western people ever to come to that town.
2: Wow.
1: We were stared at, you know, we were the odd people. But for her family, that was just an unspeakable honor to have the foreign Western teachers come to visit their home. And they were incredibly kind to us.
2: Be amazing. So you were the head of the whole village at that particular time.
0: It was a great experience.
1: Now, the farm was about 75 miles away from where they lived at the fertilizer factory. And because they were rural people, they were labeled to have two children. The family would ride to visit Grandpa on one bicycle, four people, 75 miles.
2: And they would do that often?
0: I don't know about often, but as Lydia grew up, that's what she remembered.
1: We felt sorry for the students at our university because they lived with very little until we went to her home when we saw that she had even less growing up.
2: So they were really blessed to be in this university setting.
1: Absolutely,
0: oh, yes.
1: Yeah.
0: Yes.
2: And blessed to learn the language from people who actually speak the language. And it was a great blessing for them.
1: Well, and they highly esteem teachers in their culture.
2: Mm-hmm.
1: But the relationship with teachers is not one of warmth and caring, and they just responded to the personal interest and willingness to help. So there were real relationships made.
2: That's great. You've been listening to Faith in Action on the Mormon Channel, talking today with Thomas and Linda Brighton, who recently returned from a humanitarian mission in China. Thank you for coming by. We appreciate you.
1: You're welcome.

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1: We have the sacred responsibility to share the power and peace of Jesus Christ with all who will listen and who will let God prevail in their lives.
2: Welcome to the General Conference podcast from The Church of Jesus Christ of Latter-day Saints. Each week we bring you two messages from the most recent General Conference from prophets, apostles, and other church leaders to help you learn and live the teachings of Jesus Christ. Today we'll listen to the message, Preaching the Gospel of Peace, from President Russell M. Nelson. As you listen, consider writing down spiritual impressions that God is sending directly to you to help you in your day-to-day life.
1: My dear brothers and sisters, welcome to General Conference. I've looked forward to this day with great anticipation. I pray for you every day. I've also prayed that this conference will be a time of spiritual rejuvenation for each one of you. Since last conference, difficulties in the world have continued. The global pandemic still affects our lives. And now, the world has been rocked by a conflict that is raining terror on millions of innocent men, women, and children. Prophets have foreseen our day, when there would be wars and rumors of wars, and when the whole earth would be in commotion. As followers of Jesus Christ, we plead with leaders of nations to find peaceful resolutions to their differences. We call upon people everywhere to pray for those in need, to do what they can to help the distressed, and to seek the Lord's help in ending any major conflicts. Brothers and sisters, the gospel of Jesus Christ has never been needed more than it is today. Contention violates everything the Savior stood for and taught. I love the Lord Jesus Christ and testify that His gospel is the only enduring solution for peace. His gospel is a gospel of peace. His gospel is the only answer when many in the world are stunned with fear. This underscores the urgent need for us to follow the Lord's instructions to His disciples, to go into all the world and preach the gospel to every creature. We have the sacred responsibility to share the power and peace of Jesus Christ with all who will listen and who will let God prevail in their lives. Every person who has made covenants with God has promised to care about others and serve those in need. We can demonstrate faith in God and always be ready to respond to those who ask about the hope that is in us. Each of us has a role to play in the gathering of Israel. Today I reaffirm strongly that the Lord has asked every worthy, able young man to prepare for and serve a mission. For Latter-day Saint young men, missionary service is a priesthood responsibility. You young men have been reserved for this time when the promised gathering of Israel is taking place. As you serve missions, you play a pivotal role in this unprecedented event. For you young and able sisters, a mission is also a powerful but optional opportunity. We love sister missionaries and welcome them wholeheartedly. What they contribute in this work is magnificent. Pray to know if the Lord would have you serve a mission, and the Holy Ghost will respond to your heart and mind. Dear young friends, you are each vital to the Lord. He has held you in reserve until now to help gather Israel. Your decision to serve a mission, whether a proselyting or a service mission, will bless you and many others. We also welcome senior couples to serve when their circumstances permit. Their efforts are simply irreplaceable. All missionaries teach and testify of the Savior. The spiritual darkness in the world makes the light of Jesus Christ needed more than ever. Everyone deserves the chance to know about the restored gospel of Jesus Christ. Every person deserves to know where they can find the hope and peace that passes all understanding. May this conference be a time of peace and spiritual feasting for you. May you seek and receive personal revelation during these sessions. I pray in the sacred name of Jesus Christ. Amen. Amen.
2: That was President Russell M. Nelson's talk, Preaching the Gospel of Peace, from the Saturday morning session of the 192nd Annual General Conference of The Church of Jesus Christ of Latter-day Saints in April 2022. In this last General Conference, President Russell M. Nelson said, "May this conference be a time of peace and spiritual feasting for you. May you seek and receive personal revelation during these sessions." What revelation have you received today that the Holy Ghost spoke directly to you? Write it down to bring you strength as you meet life's challenges this week. We know these messages can help make each day lighter and brighter. 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Leave a comment and rating. And please tell your friends to listen in. 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Have a great day.
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4: Where Dreams Come True, by Shyam Kumar Lohat, New Delhi, India. My father threatened to kick me out of the house if I joined the church, but after I got baptized, all I saw were great blessings in my life. For some reason, a nice girl in my 10th grade high school class decided to give me a copy of the Book of Mormon in English. I didn't know what it was. My dad had given me a book of abridged Bible stories in Hindi when I was young, so when I tried to read a couple of pages in the Book of Mormon and saw the name Jesus Christ, I thought, this looks like the Bible. I kept the book, but I left it alone. I did not speak English, though I was studying it in high school. About that same time, I started preparing for exams with my friend who gave me the Book of Mormon. I was good at all my academic subjects, but one. "I am really worried about my English exams," I told my friend. "I am afraid I am going to fail." She replied, "I have some friends who can help you learn English." Those friends were missionaries from The Church of Jesus Christ of Latter-day Saints. Soon they started coming to my home and giving me English grammar lessons. After a few weeks, they started teaching me the gospel. As I investigated the church, the missionaries taught me about the fruits of the Spirit. See Galatians chapter 5, verses 22 through 23, and helped me understand how the Spirit speaks to us. They also told me to ask Heavenly Father if their message was true. As I prayed, I didn't expect an answer like the one Joseph Smith received, but I wanted an answer to come in a way that I knew I was making the right choice. That answer came late one night in a way I cannot deny. It was an answer filled with light and peace. I felt uplifted and born again. I felt like I wanted to be the nicest person in the world. God knew how to answer me, and I knew what to do after that. In fact, I was scared what would happen to me if I didn't get baptized. When I told my parents, my dad was against it, not because he is not a nice man, but because of the cultural pressure. He wasn't sure how our community would accept my baptism. "If you get baptized, you will be kicked out of our home," he told me. In tears, I told my mother, "I really want to get baptized, but this is what Dad is saying." She replied, "Go ahead, we'll see what happens." I went ahead and got baptized. After that, I never turned back. All I saw were great blessings in my life. My dad did not kick me out, but for a year or two, life was difficult at home. When anything difficult happened in our family, some of our relatives and family members thought it was because I had betrayed the gods by choosing to accept the gospel. But as my parents saw positive changes in me, things changed at home. 2 years after I joined the church, I baptized my two younger sisters. Later, my other sister got baptized. A promise fulfilled. When the missionaries taught me the gospel, the friend who gave me the Book of Mormon promised me that if I read it cover to cover in English, I would learn to speak English. I took that promise seriously, so I started reading, even though I didn't understand much at first. I read and studied the Book of Mormon every day and every night. I even kept it under my pillow so that if I woke up at night, I could start reading again. Within a year, I spoke English well enough to work in an English-speaking call center. After saving money, I was called to the India-Bangalore mission. During my mission, I was really concerned about not having all of my family together in the church. One day I read this verse, "Behold, you have had many afflictions because of your family. Nevertheless, I will bless you and your family. Yea, and the day cometh that they will believe and know the truth and be one with you in my church." Doctrine and Covenants, section 31, verse 2. I felt the Spirit so strong that I knew this verse was speaking to me. It took 14 years for that promise to come true in my family. But 3 years ago, I baptized both of my parents. Now we are all members of the church, except for one of my brothers. I say this often. The church is a place where dreams come true. Because of the church, I have the things I desired most. I learned to speak English. I served a mission that was full of miracles. After my mission, I met Radhika, who is now my beautiful wife, and we were sealed in the Bern, Switzerland temple. We have a 4-year-old son. My family is with me in the church. All of my good dreams have come true. Read by David Shaw.
5: I never really had an answer to a prayer. I didn't know what that felt like. I didn't know how it worked. I was told to pray, and I just followed what I had seen before. But this was different. Poker for me started with, I would go to home games and host home games. I played a lot. And occasionally I would, with some friends, go out and drive out to a casino and play. And on one of these trips, on this occasion, a friend of mine had offered me something to help me stay awake and alert. I later found out that it was meth. And I was immediately hooked. It quickly consumed who I was. It's what I needed in the morning. It's what I needed in the afternoon. It's what I needed in the night. My solution for everything was my next hit. This went on for years. Along with that lifestyle, there was a lot of lies. My wife at the time, I had told her that I had quit. She had known about what I was doing, but she thought that I was done. And of course I wasn't. And so she left with my two kids. I went back into our home and I told myself, I have two decisions here. One, I could keep doing what I was doing, which would eventually lead to death, either by my hand or the drug. Or two, I could get clean. And I knew I couldn't do it alone. I reached out to my local church leader and he brought me in into his office. I didn't know that the meeting that we would have initially would last as long as it did, nor that I know that it would continue. I met with my bishop 3 to 4 times a week. And throughout this time, my bishop challenged me to focus on two things. It was reading the scriptures and praying. I hadn't been using, which was the first time in years that I hadn't used. I thought I was winning. I thought I deserved something. then the reward should be that everything should go back to where it was. And it didn't. I was reading in the scriptures in Matthew, and it says that to go and pray in your closet. And he who prays in secret, the Father that seeth in secret openly rewards you. Something to that effect. And I said, okay, that's what I'm going to do. And I went into my bedroom closet, 2 foot by 4 foot little space. And I got on my knees and I closed the door. I hadn't prayed like this in a long time. I had pleaded for help. I had asked for forgiveness. I had asked for change and help before. But this time was different. This time I felt I deserved it. And then I stopped. And I waited. And I had a change of heart. And I said, you know what? Okay. I put myself into your hands. You tell me what to do, and I'll do it. And the moment I said those words, I felt love. I felt light. I felt like I was in an open space with light, and there was love, and there was hugging, there was warmth. I knew that I wanted more of that, but I didn't want it to leave. But I was scared. I was scared for the next steps, because I knew this moment wouldn't last, and I didn't know what to do next. And that's when I felt to keep trying. I felt the answer that I received was to keep trying. The power of Christ and his atonement was real. And that me, who am I? I'm a drug addict, but it applies to me. I found that my Father in heaven loves me for who I am, despite all of it. I didn't want to be involved in the drug world anymore. I didn't want to be a part of that. And I could see I was better. There was light in my eyes, a son of my heavenly Father. And there's a scripture that's come to me as a child, with a broken heart and a contrite spirit. That's who I was, and that's who I am today. And it reminds me of, I have a 4-year-old, and he zips around on his scooter, and I know that if he fell and he scraped his knee, I would immediately go and pick him up, and I would immediately hug him. And he would cry, and he would put his head on my shoulder, and he would want and need comfort and love. And I believe that that's what I do today. And I know my Father's there, and I'm out riding my scooter in my everyday life. And when I fall, I know he's there for me.

0: 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From the Church of Jesus Christ of Latter-day Saints.
1: Okay, I'm 16. 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
3: 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Love, joy, peace, long-suffering, gentleness, goodness, faith, meekness, temperance. 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Adultery, fornication, lasciviousness, hatred, strife, variance, contention, wrath, envyings, heresies, seditions, uncleanness. Is it the Spirit or my own thoughts? All good emanates from Christ. So if you have a thought to do something good, it's prompted by the Holy Ghost. Elder David A. Bednar of the Quorum of the Twelve Apostles, face to face with Elder and Sister Bednar, Worldwide Youth Broadcast, May 12, 2015, facetoface.churchofjesuschrist.org. Walk in the Spirit, and ye shall not fulfill the lust of the flesh. Galatians chapter 5, verse 16. Discussion. Sometimes we are doing our best to follow the commandments, but aren't sure if we are feeling the Spirit. Refer to Elder Bednar's statement and the fruits of the Spirit listed above. How can these insights help you see that you might be prompted by the Spirit more often than you realize?
4: Digital only. Being a good receiver of service. By Jessica Ann Lawrence, Church Magazines. I was used to being the one who served others, but when a doctor discovered tumors in my chest, I found the value of being served. During college, I had served as a Relief Society president twice and had held other callings in my various wards that allowed me to frequently help others. I was a psychology major and spent a lot of my time helping those who struggle with varying mental illnesses and disabilities as well. I was used to serving, not being served. Then one night, I found a marble-sized lump on my chest. I ignored it for a few weeks until one evening when my roommate Rachel, who had also been my mission companion, came home. She was sitting on her bed across from me, and I remembered that her grandmother had passed away from breast cancer. Since finding the lump, I had been in denial that anything was wrong. No one in my family ever had health issues, let alone cancer. Even if I wanted to have the lump looked at, I had no idea where to even start with hospitals and doctors. But this particular evening, I felt like I should say something to Rachel. She immediately hugged me and cried with me. She then helped me find a doctor who could look at the lump for me. But she didn't stop there. She even came with me to my appointment so that I wouldn't have to be alone. She was honoring her covenants by exemplifying the counsel in Mosiah 18:9 to mourn with those that mourn, yea, and comfort those that stand in need of comfort. Through subsequent doctor's visits, I found out that the lump I was feeling was one of four tumors in my chest, and it was the smallest one. This was one of the most shocking experiences of my life, and it was especially hard because I was also trying to balance school and church callings. God guides people to bless us. Although I found out later that the tumors were benign, I thought a lot about that experience and how much my friend had blessed me. She opened my eyes to the importance of allowing others to serve me. Elder Dieter F. Uchtdorf of the Quorum of the Twelve Apostles taught, "We all know that it is more blessed to give than to receive. But I wonder if sometimes we disregard or even disparage the importance of being a good receiver. Sometimes people even get to the point where they can't receive a gift, or, for that matter, even a compliment, without embarrassment or feelings of indebtedness. They mistakenly think that the only acceptable way to respond to receiving a gift is by giving back something of even greater value. During my calling in the church and my studies in psychology, I was able to grow significantly because other people allowed me to serve them. Had any of these people I was asked to serve denied me that opportunity, those experiences would not have allowed me to become more like my Savior by serving in His name. My experience with tumors helped me see that the reverse is also true. By denying other people from serving me, I was not allowing them to grow in the ways I had when others let me serve them. I was also missing out on sacred opportunities to draw closer to them and to Christ. As Elder Uchtdorf said, when we are good and grateful receivers, we open a door to deepen our relationship with the giver of the gift. But when we fail to appreciate or even reject a gift, we not only hurt those who extend themselves to us, but in some way, we harm ourselves as well. Life is not an individual endeavor. God didn't intend for us to walk the covenant path alone, just as He did not intend for me to figure out my tumors on my own. Sometimes, we are the ones who give, but God also intended for us to be the recipients of love and service. The Savior Himself set the example for us in this. I no longer tell people no when they want to make me cookies during a stressful exam or when they offer to buy me lunch if I've had a bad day. I no longer tell my ministering sisters and brothers that I don't need anything from them. I at least allow them to keep me in their prayers if there's nothing else I need at the time. I no longer turn people away when they offer to help. And in return, I have learned that by allowing others to help me, I am more willing to allow Jesus Christ to help me. And allowing Him more into my life has brought me so much strength. As Elder Uchtdorf taught, every gift that is offered to us, especially a gift that comes from the heart, is an opportunity to build or strengthen a bond of love. That is true with our loved ones and even those we don't know well, and it is true with Heavenly Father and Jesus Christ. I have been so blessed for this change in perspective about allowing others to serve me. Instead of rejecting others' efforts to care for me, I've been able to invite new friendships into my life, including a deeper relationship with my Savior, as I have allowed myself to be a receiver of service and not just a giver. Part of our very nature. The gospel plan requires giving and receiving. Faith alone is not enough. We need works to serve and to be served. We can't do it alone. Why then do many of us go it alone and deny those who love us most the joy and blessings which come from sharing? When you attempt to live life's experiences alone, you're not being true to yourself, nor to your basic mission in life. Individuals in difficulty often say, "I'll do it alone. Leave me alone. I don't need you. I can take care of myself." It has been said that no one is so rich that he does not need another's help. No one so poor as not to be useful in some way to his fellow men. The disposition to ask assistance from others with confidence and to grant it with kindness should be part of our very nature. Elder Robert D. Hales of the Quorum of the 12 Apostles.
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6: Presenting on Classic Conference Talks, Elder Gordon B. Hinckley's address, What Hath God Wrought Through His Servant Joseph? From the April 1980 Sunday morning session. At the time, Elder Hinckley was a member of the Quorum of the 12 Apostles.
7: My beloved brethren and sisters, my heart is filled with emotion and gratitude for the opportunity to be here. This beautiful new chapel was made possible by the generosity of some of those present today. We thank you for your great kindness. I'm particularly honored to be here with President Kimball on this historic occasion. It is a pleasing coincidence that the birthday of the church falls on Easter Sunday. Today, the entire Christian world pauses to remember the most remarkable and significant event in history, the resurrection from the dead of the Son of God. To a world plagued with doubt over the actuality of that resurrection, Joseph Smith testified unequivocally of the risen living Christ. That testimony was spoken in many ways and under many circumstances. First, he spoke out of the experience of his incomparable vision of the Father and the Son, whom he both saw and heard. They were individual personages of form and substance, of body and voice. They spoke with him as one man speaketh with another. Secondly, as the instrumentality through which came the Book of Mormon, Joseph Smith has borne witness of the Savior to all who shall read that volume. Its constantly recurring message is a testimony of the promised Messiah who came to earth and gave his life for the sins of all mankind, and who rose triumphant from the grave as the first fruits of them that slept. Thirdly, Joseph Smith bore witness of the living Lord through the church organized here on these grounds. This church carries the name of Jesus Christ, and its members are expected by precept and example to bear witness of him in whose name they meet and serve. Fourthly, Joseph Smith testified of the risen Lord when by the power of his prophetic office he spoke these remarkable words. And now, after the many testimonies which have been given of him, this is the testimony last of all which we give of him, that he lives. For we saw him even on the right hand of God, and we heard the voice bearing record that he is the only begotten of the Father, that by him and through him and of him the worlds are and were created, and the inhabitants thereof are begotten sons and daughters unto God. Finally, he sealed that testimony with his life's blood, dying a martyr to the truths of which he had spoken concerning the Redeemer of the world, in whose name he had carried on his ministry. And so, brothers and sisters, on this day of Easter, when we remember him who overcame death, we speak with gratitude of the prophet who was a preeminent witness of the living Christ. As we are assembled at the place of the organization of the Church of Jesus Christ, I picture in imagination that April 6th of 1830. The few who believed in Joseph's mission gathered on that day, which was designated by divine revelation as, quote, being 1,830 years since the coming of our Lord and Savior Jesus Christ in the flesh. One wonders whether any of that group, other than Joseph Smith, who saw with prophetic vision, had any idea of the greatness of the thing they were beginning. From this rural area, from the simple log farmhouse on these grounds, there was to grow by constant accretion an organization worldwide in its scope and numbering millions in its membership. Those of us who are here today reliving the events of history are filled with emotion as our words and faces are cut by the wondrous technique of television, flung to a satellite high in the heavens, then fed back to an earth station and placed on a screen before those in the great tabernacle on Temple Square in Salt Lake City. All of this with only the elapse in time between you and us of less than 3/4 of a second. As we think of this miracle, our minds are drawn by contrast to chapters in that epic and painful movement of the church from these farmlands of rural New York to the valley of the Great Salt Lake and thence to the nations of the earth. Following the organization of the church, persecution soon raised its ugly head. A decision was made to move to Kirtland, Ohio. Here they built their beautiful temple, and in its prayer of dedication, the young prophet invoked the powers of heaven that the church may come out of the wilderness of darkness and shine forth fair as the moon, clear as the sun, and terrible as an army with banners. The fulfillment of that prayer would not come quickly. The peace of Kirtland was shattered by insults, financial distress, the tarring and feathering of their leader. In Missouri, they built another center. This was to have been Zion. But that dream was blasted with rifle fire, the burning of homes, the wolf cries of the night-riding mobs, the illegal expulsion order, the painful march across the bottomlands of the Mississippi and over the river to a temporary asylum in Illinois. Their prophet did not make that journey with the fleeing exiles. During the bitter winter of 1838-39, he was imprisoned in the cold, miserable basement cell of a Missouri jail, the victim of a false arrest, bereft, destitute, lonely. He cried out in those circumstances, "O God, where art thou?" In the revealed response to that prayer came these remarkable words of prophecy. "The ends of the earth shall inquire after thy name, and fools shall have thee in derision, and hell shall rage against thee, while the pure in heart and the wise and the noble and the virtuous shall seek counsel and authority and blessings constantly from under thy hand." My brethren and sisters, we who are here today, we who are assembled in the tabernacle on Temple Square in Salt Lake City, we who are a part of this great kingdom established among the nations of the earth, are the fulfillment of that prophecy, as is the institution of the church of which we are members. Joseph Smith never saw the day of which we are a part except through the vision of a seer. He died that sultry June 27, 1844, at Carthage, Illinois. John Taylor, who was with him, summed up his work in these words: "Joseph Smith, the prophet and seer of the Lord, has done more, save Jesus only, for the salvation of men in this world than any other man that ever lived in it. He lived great and he died great in the eyes of God and his people. Standing at the crest of a century and a half since the organization of the church, we are inclined to exclaim, what hath God wrought through the instrumentality of his servant Joseph? I give you my testimony of him. He was the ordained servant of God. This Joseph raised up to become the mighty prophet of this dispensation, a seer, a translator, a prophet, and apostle of Jesus Christ. To that witness, I add another word of testimony, that President Spencer W. Kimball with us today is Joseph Smith's rightful successor, the prophet of our time, the president of the true church which was organized here 150 years ago today. Its history has been heroic. It stands today a tower of strength, an anchor of certainty in an unsettled world. Its future is secure as the church and kingdom of God, of which I bear solemn witness, in the sacred name of Jesus Christ, amen."
1: You've been listening to Elder Gordon B. Hinckley's address, "What Hath God Wrought Through His Servant Joseph," from the April 1980 Sunday morning session.
8: 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He is with you. 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
9: "The Savior's Example of Making Friends," by Mindy Salu, Church Magazines. As young adults, we all go through seasons of loneliness, moving away for school, coming home from a mission, going through breakups, being the only church member in your area, being in a new ward, being single, being married to someone who is away from home a lot, being a new parent, and many more. Some stages of life just don't make it all that easy to make friends. But that doesn't mean it's impossible. As in all things, the answer lies in following the Savior. Elder Ronald A. Rasband of the Quorum of the 12 Apostles remarked, "In friendship, as in every other principle of the gospel, Jesus Christ is our exemplar." Here are just a few things we can learn from the Savior's example about making friends. Seek them out. Jesus valued friendship. He needed the help and support of others, as we all do, to fulfill his earthly ministry. But instead of waiting for the right people to show up at his door, he went out and found them. He went to places he might not normally go. He walked around, and he even invited people to come and see where he lived. We may not need friends for the same reasons the Savior did, but it's still important for us to surround ourselves with good people. If you're in a new stage of life where you find yourself needing friends, seek them out. Participate in church and other activities. Introduce yourself. Try new things. Host a get-together. Minister sincerely. Whoever you minister to probably needs a friend too. And you will find yourself more and more surrounded by potential friends. Point out the good in others. I love when Jesus met Nathanael and said, "Behold, an Israelite indeed, in whom is no guile." Whenever I think about this verse, it reminds me that I should look for and make known the good that I see in others. Mr. Fred Rogers, who was somewhat of an expert at making friends, also pointed out how looking for the best in others is a Christ-like trait. "I believe that appreciation is a holy thing," he said, "that when we look for what's best in the person we happen to be with at the moment, we're doing what God does. So, in loving and appreciating our neighbor, we're participating in something truly sacred." Pray for friends. Some of the most memorable earthly experiences with the Savior may have been when he prayed for others. The Nephites recorded that no one could conceive of the joy which filled their souls at the time they heard him pray for them unto the Father. Our prayers might not be as touching as his, but we can still

0: because he too was acquainted with grief and loneliness. So even if we are the best at being a friend, we will likely still have seasons or moments of loneliness. But loneliness can also be a reminder to us of the divine mandate to love one another. If you're struggling through a season of loneliness right now, look to the Savior's example. Above anyone else, make him your friend. He and our Heavenly Father will never leave you lonely. End of the article, The Savior's Example of Making Friends, read by Rena Nelson.
1: Addressing Pornography, Protect, Respond, and Heal by Joy D. Jones, Primary General President. These three applications of love can help our children in the encounters they may face with pornography. I am painfully aware of the influence of pornography upon even the youngest in our society, our children. A plague of epic proportions, pornography can cause shame, deceit, distorted feelings, loss of self-control, overwhelming addiction, and total consumption of time, thought, and energy. There is a great need for all of us, parents, families, teachers, leaders, to really see, value, and protect our children and youth. Love is among the greatest of God's gifts. Loving God and loving one's neighbor are the two greatest commandments given to us from Jesus Christ himself. Love, I believe, is also our greatest weapon in fighting against pornography. Indeed, as the popular catchphrase says, porn kills love. But let's also remember that love kills porn. That doesn't mean that our love for someone else can change their addiction or even their behavior. But love can motivate us, how we prepare, how we respond, how we listen, particularly with our children. If we are going to have any hope of eradicating this plague from the world, love must be both at the forefront and the foundation of all our efforts. I wish to suggest three applications of love that I hope we will focus on, embrace, and enact. These three applications are tied to three phases of encounters with pornography our children may face. First, we say, "I love you," by truly protecting them. Second, we say, "I still love you," by the way we respond to their exposure to pornography, whether intentional or not. And third, we say, "I will always love you," by providing loving support for them as they work on healing if they've experienced compulsive use or addiction. In each phase, love is the key. 1. Protection. I love you. Picture in your mind a child you love. When you tell this child, "I love you," what does it mean? At its core, it means that we provide protection so that we can help those we love to become their best selves and face life's challenges. Part of protection is creating strong, trusting, consistent relationships. These types of relationships help to draw our children close. As we build strong relationships of trust and protect our children and grandchildren, or any child, we give them a safe place to turn. This protection helps them understand who they are and helps them comprehend their relationship with God. Feeling valued and loved helps children envision and rely upon a caring Heavenly Father who gives instructions for their happiness. I am concerned that many parents may not yet realize how dangerous pornography really is, or may think it's only a problem for the boy next door. The reality is that this problem is affecting our boys and our girls, and we're not talking about it enough. Many years ago, my husband and I heard a meaningful story that we have repeated often to our children. The story is about an old rattlesnake who asked a passing young boy to carry him to the mountaintop to see one last sunset before the snake died. The boy was hesitant, but the rattlesnake

0: snake promised not to bite him in exchange for the ride. After that concession, the boy kindly carried the snake to the top of the mountain, where they watched the sunset together. After carrying the snake back down to the valley floor, the boy prepared a meal for himself and a bed for the night. In the morning, the snake asked, "Please, little boy, will you take me back to my home? It is now time for me to leave this world, and I would like to return to my home." The little boy felt he had been safe, and the snake had kept his word, so he decided he would take the snake home as requested. He carefully picked up the snake, held it close to his chest, and carried him back into the desert to his home to die. Just before he laid the rattlesnake down, the rattlesnake turned and bit him in the chest. The little boy cried out and threw the snake upon the ground. "Mr. Snake, why did you do that? Now I will surely die." The rattlesnake looked up at him and grinned. "You knew what I was when you picked me up." In today's world, I see many parents handing their children a snake. I am speaking of smartphones. We cannot put cell phones with internet access into the hands of young children who aren't old enough to have been sufficiently taught, do not yet have necessary reasoning and decision-making abilities, and who do not have parental controls and other tools to help protect them. Jason S. Carroll, a professor of family life at Brigham Young University, stated, "We safeguard our children until the time they can safeguard themselves. The brainstem, which houses the pleasure centers of the brain, develops first. Only later do the reasoning and decision-making abilities in the frontal cortex fully develop. So kids have the gas pedal without the full brake. Every phone should have safeguards, even teens. This is also good counsel for adults. No one is immune to the bite of a poisonous snake. Some parents opt for flip phones for their children to limit usage to calling and texting. Beyond the smartphones are countless other devices that can access unwanted media via the internet. A recent study showed that 79% of unwanted pornography exposures take place in the home. Children can be exposed to it on tablets, smartphones, game consoles, portable DVD players, and smart TVs, just to name a few devices. I know families who have designated a single high-traffic area in their home where electronic devices are used. These families call it a media room, and all their devices are kept in open view, in the light. Never is any one person alone in the room on a media device. Other families have opted for rules like no phones in bedrooms or bathrooms. Some simply say, never alone with a phone. Still others gradually add access to apps their children can use with software that allows the child's phone to be configured by the parent. This way, they teach that trust is earned and that phone safety is important. Whatever the needs are for our individual families, let's teach each family member to use technology wisely and positively from the start, to develop a moral mindset. Let's educate children in constructive ways to use technology for good. We can teach them to evaluate by asking themselves, will using this serve a good purpose? Our choices in how we teach our families now will influence future generations. As parents, I hope we will consider the importance of our relationships with our children and the specific efforts we are making to protect them. As we strengthen these loving relationships, children will better understand why God warns against the evils of pornography. They will recognize how to avoid it, and they will be prepared if they do encounter it. 2. Response: I still love you. Creating welcoming, open, inviting conversations that encourage children to share their thoughts, experiences, and questions with their parents is not easy. We can invite children of all ages to come forward if or when they develop any level of pornography problem, from early inadvertent exposures to occasional use to intensive use and on down to compulsive use. Earlier discussions are better, and children will come forward more readily when they know they are loved and nothing they say or do can change that love. Very rarely, however, does a child come forward voluntarily. It usually happens when an observant parent prompts a child with, "Is something wrong?" or "You don't seem quite yourself." The more love the child feels, the easier it is for him or her to open up. This assurance of love is established in their minds from small experiences that take place over and over. Minor troubles talked about in a loving way create a foundation of a healthy response so that when big troubles come, communication is still open. Most importantly, children know that your response will be, "I still love you. I don't stop loving you because something happened. I always love you." For some reason, we don't talk very much to youth and children about one of the strongest urges and biggest temptations they will face. Our reluctance sets them up to be taught primarily by the internet, other children or teenagers, or even popular media. Some of us may be hesitant to even use the word pornography around children in an effort to protect their innocence. It feels so awkward. Maybe our parents never talked that openly with us. What if our conversation encourages curiosity? What if they want to know more? How can we expect our children to talk about pornography with us if we never talk about it with them? Parents, we must start the conversation and not wait for children to come to us. I love the suggestion of having regular, frequent, comfortable conversations instead of a one-time event. The benefits of caring conversations are that parents and trusted leaders are the experts, not Google. Talking can occur in a safe environment, and talking increases the trust of the child. We want children to feel prepared and empowered, not scared. We want to talk with them and not at them. As parents and teachers, we can't help children if we aren't educated ourselves. Teaching the what and the why is essential. We can learn for ourselves and help children understand why pornography is wrong, why it is so dangerous, why we don't want it to hurt them, and what to do if they encounter it. Are we giving our children a sufficient why in age-appropriate ways? If the only reason we give them to avoid pornography is it's bad, well, that may end up being an inadequate reason. Instead, we must present as many whys as we can to establish a moral imperative that is motivating for our youth. There are ample reasons to avoid pornography, but here are just a few motivations from the organization Fight the New Drug that might catch the interest of our young people. Porn can change and rewire your brain, and studies show that it can even make your brain smaller and less active. Porn can be addictive. Porn will destroy your self-confidence. Porn can leave you lonely. Porn can hurt those you love. Porn can ruin healthy sexuality. Porn is connected to violence. Porn causes people to eventually become dishonest. Porn will rob you of your time and energy. Porn causes depression, anxiety, and shame. I would add that pornography is against the commandments of God. With these and a multitude of other reasons, we are building the case against pornography. But knowledge without implementation leads to frustration. We must set reasonable and helpful boundaries, limits, and expectations. Helping children create their own internal reasoning for wanting to stay away from porn is essential. If a child does not decide for him or herself where to stand on this issue, he or she will likely become part of the current staggering statistics. 3. Healing. I will always love you. When children are exposed to pornography and entrapped by it. They struggle to react, to recover, and to heal. Sincere, earnest, constant, firm, and patient support is needed as children assume responsibility for their own recovery and make their way forward. No one can provide this kind of support like a parent can. After we have carefully and personally taught the truth, after we have gently built trust and encouraged conversations, then children need to know that despite their mistakes and choices, our assurance will be, I will always love you, no matter what. I recall a simple incident that occurred in our family years ago. My husband and I were away from home, and our oldest son was babysitting the other children. We received a call from a concerned neighbor alerting us that a fire truck was at our house. We raced home and found that our 10-year-old son had been playing in the backyard next to a 6-acre field of tall, dry grass. He was trying to see if he could start a fire with sparks. Obviously, he did. By the time we arrived, the small fire had been extinguished by the fire department, the firemen had lectured our son, and the neighbors were beginning to disperse. Our son was embarrassed, frightened, tearful, and he knew he was surely in trouble. We all went into the house. Our son was so afraid that, even though the situation was serious, all we could do was wrap our arms around this sweet boy and reassure him of our love and our relief that he wasn't hurt. When children are exposed to pornography, and especially when they get caught in its web, they will be embarrassed, frightened, and tearful too. It's difficult to take something that has been in the dark and expose it to light. It feels shameful and vulnerable. They may have failures and challenges along the way as they recover and heal. Their need for constant love is critical. However, parents need to be aware that their love will always help, but not be all that is needed. In healing, you will need to channel some of that love you have for your child into finding the right resources to help. Your love is a foundation for what needs to happen, but if someone you love is entrapped, you will likely need to seek out professionals who can help your loved one and also help you. As you and your loved one seek healing, I hope that you will find strength in the one who has the power to heal all wounds, bind people together, and create relationships quite beyond our present capacity to imagine. Our Savior, the gentle healer, has the power to save. We can be parents to our children and point them to Him, but He alone can be their Savior. And the amazing thing is that He loves our children even more perfectly than we do, no matter what. From a keynote address given at the 2018 Utah Coalition Against Pornography Conference in Salt Lake City, Utah. End of the article. Addressing Pornography: Protect, Respond, and Heal by Joy D. Jones. Read by Kristen Hawkins.
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2: Angela's Little Sunflowers by Lauren Peterson Bird, Pennsylvania, USA. I am grateful for the whisperings of the Holy Spirit, which taught me that God is aware of His children. One Saturday evening in 2009, my missionary companion, Sister Allison Vivea, and I were sitting in the chapel watching the General Relief Society meeting. I was thinking about Angela, a woman we were helping to prepare for baptism. 2 years earlier, Angela's son had been killed. Angela was currently unemployed, and although excited to get baptized, often felt lonely and depressed. That evening before the broadcast, Sister Vivea and I had prayed for inspiration to know how to help Angela. As President Henry B. Eyring spoke, I felt impressed to give something to Angela. But what? The Spirit then told me, Angela needs flowers. Almost immediately, President Eyring shared a story about a woman who was prompted to take tulips to a Relief Society sister. His story confirmed to me that Angela, for whatever reason, needed flowers. After the broadcast had ended, I told my companion what the spirit had whispered to me. Without hesitation, we drove to the nearest grocery store. While looking at the store's meager flower selection, I picked up a bouquet of daisies. "I don't know," Sister Vivea said. "What about the sunflowers?" I pointed out their higher price, but my companion insisted. "I really feel that we should get the sunflowers," she said. Minutes later, we were standing on Angela's porch, sunflowers in hand. I don't remember the greetings we exchanged when the door opened. I remember only Angela's tears. Angela explained that she refers to each of her children as her little sunflowers. Whenever she visits her son's grave, she rests sunflowers by his headstone. The day before, however, she had gone empty-handed. Despite all her searching, she had not been able to find sunflowers anywhere. With our gift, she planned to return to the cemetery the next day to continue her tradition. That evening, the spirit had worked through President Eyring, my companion, and me to deliver a message of love to Angela from her Heavenly Father. I am grateful for the whisperings of the Holy Spirit. They taught me early in my mission that God is aware of His children and that He is ever ready to help us accomplish His work. Read by Kara McClellan.
3: Digital only. Portraits of Faith, Time for Church, by Alicia Vasquez, La Paz, Bolivia. The angel missionaries who persisted in teaching us the gospel of Jesus Christ helped us find love from Heavenly Father and a life full of blessings. When the full-time missionaries started teaching us, I was skeptical and my husband was contentious. We didn't really want to hear the gospel, but they were so determined to teach us that we knew they wouldn't give up. One Saturday night, my husband Javier and I attended a party that lasted late into the night. Because we were up so late, we slept in and forgot about the invitation from the missionaries to attend church with them the next day. When we heard them knocking on our door Sunday morning, Javier and I said to each other, "Let's pretend we're still asleep and ignore them." But the missionaries kept knocking. Finally, they called out, "Brother and Sister Vasquez, we know you're there. If you don't open the door, we might just jump over your wall and help you get ready for church." We knew they were joking, but we decided to get up, open the door, and pretend we hadn't heard them. We came out rubbing our eyes as if we had just woken up. They knew we were faking it, but they didn't say anything. "As soon as you're ready," they said, "we'll go to the chapel." We got ourselves and our two children ready, and off we went. At church that day, we were touched by the Holy Ghost. From then on, we never missed a meeting. The day we were baptized, October 17, 1976, was the happiest day of our lives. Becoming members of the church totally changed us. For us, those missionaries, Elder Reed Harris and Marty Kemsley, were like two angels. When they taught us how to hold a family home evening, they brought their whole zone. Somehow, we managed to fit all those missionaries into our small home. The first hymn we sang was "Love at Home." We've always remembered how that made us feel. Later, Elder Harris asked us, "Do you know why we were so persistent to teach you and bring you to church?" Then he answered, "Because we know that you are going to be leaders in the church." We never forgot that. Since our baptism, we have had many wonderful opportunities to try to emulate the Savior as we have served Heavenly Father's children. I have served in many leadership positions, including as Relief Society president and Young Women president. Javier has served as Elders Quorum President, twice as Bishop, and as Stake President. Recently, we served a full-time humanitarian mission in Bolivia. That calling gave us the blessing of meeting many wonderful brothers and sisters, sharing our faith in Jesus Christ, and giving love, help, and humanitarian aid to some of our nation's most vulnerable people and areas. Not long ago, after 42 years as members of the church, we finally tracked down one of those tenacious missionaries who brought us the gospel. Reed Harris was then serving as a mission president in Chile. We shared a very emotional phone call. We wept as we talked of our families and our lives in the gospel. We thanked him for what the gospel has given us: a healthy lifestyle, love from our Heavenly Father, and a life full of blessings. Editor's note: as this article was being prepared for publication, Brother Vasquez passed away from complications related to COVID-19. Read by Emily Flegel-Gubler.
4: Come, follow me. 1 Thessalonians chapter 5. How can I prepare for the second coming of Christ? Paul taught that the day of Jesus Christ's return would come as a thief in the night, comparing it to a woman with child suddenly going into labor. These metaphors illustrate that Christ will come at a time we don't expect. Even though we don't know exactly when the second coming will happen, we can be ready when it does. Here are four ways we can prepare. I can share the gospel with others. We are the people charged with ushering in the second coming of Jesus Christ. We are to gather God's children, those who will hear and embrace the truths, covenants, and promises of the everlasting gospel. I can invite the Holy Ghost through my actions. We do our very best to protect our daily experiences so the influence of the Holy Ghost remains with us. We are a light to the world, and when necessary, we willingly choose to be different from others. I can make and honor covenants with God. The power we need to withstand the heat of our day is the Lord's power, and His power flows through our covenants with Him. Even when we stumble, He is there. I can attend the temple more regularly. The crowning jewel of the restoration is the Holy Temple. Its sacred ordinances and covenants are pivotal to preparing a people who are ready to welcome the Savior at His second coming. Discussion. As you read 1 Thessalonians chapter 5, verses 8 through 22, you can make a list of ways you can prepare for the second coming. Which of these ways can you focus more on this month?
5: Oh, congratulations. You have a beautiful daughter.
6: She called me Dada.
7: Oh, look, she's walking.
8: I'm scared.
6: It's okay, sweetheart. Your teacher is right over there.
8: Dad, what's 3 times 4?
6: 12 years old. Happy birthday, sweetheart.
8: Mom, nobody likes me.
9: Just put a little on your eyelashes. You're doing just finely.
8: I'm 16.
9: Just tap the brakes next time, sweetheart.
6: Hey, a guy named Tom has called 4 times.
8: Dad, why are boys so...
9: We're gonna miss you, but we're only a phone call away.
6: It's okay. Before long, you'll know lots of new people.
10: Mr. Elwood, I'd like to marry your daughter. Sir?
11: Mom, Dad, we'll just be a short flight away.
12: They had a little girl. We're on our way.
13: Family, isn't it about time?
11: Dad, she looks just like you.
13: From the Church of Jesus Christ of Latter-day Saints.
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21: Strive to be. A pattern for growth and mental and emotional wellness. The pattern of growth outlined in the Children and Youth Program can help all of us as we strive to become more like the Savior. By Sheldon Martin, Manager of Special Programs, Priesthood and Family Department. Real growth occurs when we strive to grow in a variety of areas. We learn that Jesus increased in wisdom and stature and in favor with God and man. Luke chapter 2, verse 52. We know little about this period of the Master's life, but from this verse, we know that He increased. He grew intellectually, physically, spiritually, and socially. Many studies suggest that striving to grow in a variety of areas in our life supports healthy emotional and mental wellness. Growth and eternal potential are themes of the restored gospel of Jesus Christ. Our potential to become like Heavenly Father is central to the gospel and helps us feel love, hope, and gratitude. President Dallin H. Oaks, first counselor in the First Presidency, taught, "The final judgment is not just an evaluation of a sum total of good and evil acts, what we have done. It is an acknowledgement of the final effect of our acts and thoughts, what we have become. It is not enough for anyone just to go through the motions. The commandments, ordinances, and covenants of the gospel are not a list of deposits required to be made in some heavenly account. The gospel of Jesus Christ is a plan that shows us how to become what our Heavenly Father desires us to become. A pattern for growth. Children and youth have been invited to follow the pattern of discovering what they need to work on, planning how they will do it, acting on their plan in faith, and reflecting on what they have learned. This pattern can help all of us as we strive to grow and become more like the Savior. For example, Alma taught that, "If ye can no more than desire to believe, let this desire work in you." Alma chapter 32, verse 27. As we nurture that desire, it grows into what Amulek called faith unto repentance. Alma chapter 34, verse 16. The desire of which Alma speaks and the faith of which Amulek testifies do not remain stagnant. Our desire and faith in Jesus Christ lead us to truly repent, and this repentance process leads us to grow continually. President Russell M. Nelson explained, "Nothing is more liberating, more ennobling, or more crucial to our individual progression than is a regular daily focus on repentance. Repentance is not an event. It is a process. It is the key to happiness and peace of mind when coupled with faith. Repentance opens our access to the power of the atonement of Jesus Christ." Growth requires commitment. Just as repentance requires continuous work and commitment, real growth occurs when we strive to offer our whole souls in a variety of areas. We each have spiritual gifts that can be used to build the kingdom of God. In our pursuit of becoming a new creature, we are invited to serve the Lord with all our heart, might, mind, and strength. As we strive to grow in a variety of areas, we build resilience and strengthen our faith in Jesus Christ, which will help us meet life's challenges. Children and youth, and all of us who set simple short-term goals to grow spiritually, socially, physically, and intellectually, can experience greater emotional and mental wellness. These principles are beyond self-help concepts. They are a healthy approach to striving to become disciples of Jesus Christ, so that when He shall appear, we shall be like Him, for we shall see Him as He is, that we may have this hope, that we may be purified even as He is pure. Moroni chapter 7, verse 48. Growth requires patience and diligence. As we strive to grow and move forward, we should remember that it is not requisite that we should run faster than we have strength. We strive to be diligent, and when we fall, we strive to rise again. Personal growth requires patience. When Jesus healed a blind man, the blind man first saw men as trees, walking. Jesus put his hands again upon his eyes, and he was restored and saw every man clearly. Mark chapter 8, verses 24 to 25. Healing and growth, whether physical, emotional, or mental, can come in stages and may not happen quickly. Growth requires us to use all resources available to us. There is not a simple cure-all for emotional and mental wellness. We will experience stress and turmoil because we live in a fallen world with a fallen body. Additionally, many contributing factors may lead to a diagnosis of mental illness. Regardless of our mental and emotional well-being, focusing on growth is healthier than obsessing about our shortcomings. Elder Dieter F. Uchtdorf of the Quorum of the 12 Apostles taught, "The church is not an automobile showroom, a place to put ourselves on display so that others can admire our spirituality, capacity, or prosperity. It is more like a service center, where vehicles in need of repair come for maintenance and rehabilitation." Increasing our spirituality is an important part of mental and emotional well-being, but there is often more we can do, and the Lord expects us to use all of the tools He has put at our disposal. There has sometimes been a stigma attached to using additional resources as we work to improve our mental and emotional wellness, but church leaders have taught that these resources can be vital. Sister Reina I. Aberto, second counselor in the Relief Society General Presidency, taught, "Like any part of the body, the brain is subject to illnesses, trauma, and chemical imbalances. When our minds are suffering, it is appropriate to seek help from God, from those around us, and from medical and mental health professionals. We have a responsibility to do all things that lie in our power, and then may we stand still with the utmost assurance to see the salvation of God and for His arm to be revealed. Doctrine and Covenants, section 123, verse 17. We may not see His hand in the way we expect or desire, but those who trust in Him can see it. The Savior's example of growth. The greatest example of growth is our Savior, Jesus Christ. The Scriptures teach that He received not of the fullness at the first, but received grace for grace. And He received not of the fullness at first, but continued from grace to grace until He received a fullness. And thus He was called the Son of God, because He received not of the fullness at the first. Doctrine and Covenants, section 93, verses 12 to 14. As we strive to grow and progress, we too can receive grace for grace. When life becomes overwhelming, we may think that God has abandoned us. However, we can find peace and comfort in the truth that God the Father and our Savior Jesus Christ are aware of us and know how to help us through our trials. Believing in Jesus Christ does not mean that mortal challenges will cease to exist, but we do believe that the Lord can give us strength to meet our challenges as we strive to be more like Him. How can I strive to grow? The following ideas may be helpful as you strive to focus on growth in your life. Set goals that are simple, measurable, and focus on real growth. For example, instead of setting up an elaborate scripture study plan for the next 6 months, you might choose to begin by reading the scripture of the day on the Gospel Living app. Validate and highlight any movement you make toward growth. Even small steps are worth celebrating. The point is to keep moving and keep striving. Don't dwell on mistakes or failures. You aren't perfect, and you aren't expected to be perfect yet. Acknowledge that you can do better, set another goal, and then work toward it. Exercise faith in Jesus Christ. He knows how to help you, and you will feel His love as you strive to become more like Him. End of the article, Strive to Be, A Pattern for Growth and Mental and Emotional Wellness. By Sheldon Martin, Manager of Special Programs, Priesthood and Family Department. Read by Casey Wayman.
0: Hi, Dad. I'm home. Sorry about the car.
19: Oh, it's okay. It doesn't look as bad as it sounded on the phone.
0: Dad, what's wrong with your voice?
19: Well, since you called, I've spent the last 20 minutes in the bathroom yelling to get it out of my system.
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2: Pray for them. By Meg Danes, Alabama, USA. Temple closures allowed me to create new ways to engage in God's work by helping others on this side of the veil. A few years ago, I decided to attend the temple weekly. At the time, we lived near a temple. This practice became a reliable source of light and power that I came to count on. A year later, when our family moved across the country, we no longer lived close to a temple. Temple attendance was not impossible, but faced with the longer travel time and the needs of my young family, I attended only twice a month. Once the COVID-19 pandemic started, I couldn't attend the temple at all, which seemed like a punishment after reorganizing my life to attend frequently. I wondered how I could continue to grow spiritually, and I felt heavy with how unfair things seemed. During a routine dental cleaning, I struggled to calm my mind. When the hygienist asked me what I wanted to listen to during my cleaning, I replied, "I would really love some relaxing meditation sounds." She said nobody had ever requested that, but she obliged. 15 minutes into our appointment, she expressed how much she was enjoying our meditative cleaning. Then she told me about the anxiety in her own life, which included her 13-year-old son's recent injury. Surrounded by the hum of a busy office, she shared her burden with me, and we found peace together. In my relaxed mental state, my thoughts went to the temple. I found myself progressing through an initiatory session, the words of my temple covenants passing seamlessly through my mind. Three distinct promptings from the spirit then followed. Ask the hygienist the name of her son. Tell her you will pray for him. Pray for both of them by name. Through this seemingly simple exchange, I felt my burden transform into a blessing. I caught a glimpse of how my covenants help me to love Heavenly Father and my neighbor. The Spirit taught me that attending the temple is just as much about helping others on this side of the veil as it is about spiritually empowering myself and my ancestors. Temple closures haven't stunted my spiritual growth. Rather, they had allowed me to create new ways to engage in God's work and receive heavenly love, light, and knowledge. Read by Jane Wise.
1: Book of Mormon Art, Sariah in the Wilderness. And Sariah spake, saying, Now I know of a surety that the Lord hath commanded my husband to flee into the wilderness. Yea, and I also know of a surety that the Lord hath protected my sons, and delivered them out of the hands of Laban, and given them power whereby they could accomplish the thing which the Lord hath commanded them. 1 Nephi chapter 5, verse 8.
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4: One of the most remarkable aspects of The Church of Jesus Christ of Latter-day Saints is its unique history. Throughout the world, great stories from faithful church members have only added to that history. This program shares some of these incredible stories of faith, perseverance, hope, and inspiration. You're listening to Legacy. I'm your host, Nathan Wright.
23: A little more than a decade ago, an article crossed my desktop. On January 25th, 1999, the Chicago Tribune published an article about a mysterious object found at the bottom of Lake Michigan. Quote, If one set out with the preposterous goal of making an oak zeppelin 31 feet long, 10 feet in diameter, pointed at its ends, complete with an 18-inch hatch to crawl inside, this is pretty much what you'd get. Those who have strapped on air tanks and visited the thing say the craftsmanship used to build it is remarkable. 4-inch thick oak boards bent and fitted together and caulked watertight, like nothing built today, end quote. Of course, many LDS readers were quick to identify the object as a Jaredite barge, and messages were circulated widely around the internet, proof of the Book of Mormon. Today, we're going to be talking about Mormon urban and or historical legends, perhaps even some real stories that get a little bit twisted. And joining me today are Jeffrey Cannon, Michael Landon, Janice Johnson, and Emily Utt, alphabetical order. And appreciate all of you being here. And we're just going to talk about some stories that seem to crop up in the church, whether they're true or not. So let's start off with who has a favorite that they'd like to begin with today.
24: Well, I wonder actually if we want to take a step back, because this could become all of our jobs full-time if we wanted it to, debunking Mormon myths. Or, you know, every week in Sunday school you'll hear a story, and then suddenly your friends call you and say, is this true, is this true? And this could become our jobs if we let it. But I think an understanding of what these myths are and how we go about debunking them and thinking about them will really help people to perhaps stop sharing them. without good sourcing. I think one of the things we love about Mormon myths is that they teach us something that we want to be true. We want to believe that God protects his people. We want to believe that if you sacrifice, you will be blessed. We want to believe that everything in the Book of Mormon can be verified. And the real challenge happens is that not those things are not always true, that sometimes you sacrifice and you don't get a blessing. So we will go back into history and find a story and embellish it just a little bit so we can keep believing some things. And the fun part of it then is to go back and try to trace through the story and think about it logically and say, do all of these pieces match up?
5: And blessings are things that are very difficult to try and quantify. But sometimes we try to quantify. This is the best or the longest or the greatest. Another recent myth that has gone around was this email. And with email, the advent of email, we get things that are circulated, have so much more mileage than they ever would have had before. But after 9/11, there were emails that went around saying that there was supposed to be a missionary zone conference in the World Trade Center on 9/11. And there are different versions of the story, but something happened so none of the missionaries showed up. Whether none of their alarms went off, none of them woke up, none of them made it there. For people who were in New York at the time, I have a good friend of mine who was there. This was really distressing to her to hear this. There's no truth to it. But sometimes we feel those goosebumps and we want something to be true. But if we look at it logically and kind of try to take it apart a little, zone meetings are held in churches. Zone meetings are held in easy places for the missionaries to come together.
6: Which are free.
5: Which are free. And free is a very important consideration there. And that the World Trade Center, that's just not possible. But I think this idea stems from, again, what Emily was saying, the idea that if we are righteous, we'll be protected. And I do believe that ultimately we will be protected. Our souls will not be destroyed if we are righteous. But bad things happen to good people all the time. And I think some stories like that can be really destructive. There were good people who lost their lives that day who weren't protected. And that becomes difficult for those who are very closely involved. Who knows why people create stories like this, but it can have disastrous effects.
24: The World Trade Center story is actually a good one to go through the process that historians use to debunk myths to find out the truth of them. For example, so the first thing we think about is, where do missionaries hold zone conference? They hold them in a meeting house. So there's no logical reason for them to be held at the World Trade Center. And then what are the odds of every single missionary sleeping through their alarm or missing the train that day? You might have one companionship who's late, but all of them is probably not likely. And then you go back and you try to find the earliest source. So in this case, you could call the mission president and say, was there a zone conference on that day?
5: No, there was no zone conference
24: that day. So that's what we try to do with history. We try to think about it logically. Does it make sense with what we know and understand about the world? And then you go back and try to find the first time the story is told and who told it and why they told it. And so a lot of my favorite stories fall apart because you go back and try to find a source and there is no source.
23: People want, they hear these type of stories and they so want them to be true because they're so fantastic. Mm-hmm. So, that may somehow confirm something to them,
7: it's
23: their faith or whatever.
7: Process.
23: Exactly.
7: I mean, they're so exceptional, and in a sense, it's a validation for a lot of people. I think that's why some of them are couched in superlative terms. Like the longest march in history was the March of the Mormon Battalion.
23: And everybody knows that.
7: Understood.
23: That's why we're here today.
7: That's right. And I think that got started because the commander of the Mormon Battalion, Philip St. George Cook, said that history may be searched in vain for an equal march of infantry, something to that effect. And people, well, gee, that it had to be. You can search history, you're never going to find an infantry march like the Mormon Battalion. So it's just a small leap to say, well, it must have been the longest one. When you look, again, as Emily's pointed out, you look at, you know, the facts, the Chinese communists under Mao marched 6,000 miles to the Yangtze in the Long March. Alexander the Great, somewhere between 22 to 25,000 miles were logged by his infantry. And people say, well, there was, you know, periods when they weren't marching. But at least one period, there was a forced march of over 2,000 miles. And even in 1858, during the Utah War, there were some units who went from Leavenworth to Bridger. The Utah War situation was solved. They sent them on to California and back. An infantry march which would far exceed anything that the battalion would have made. And I think the issue is, rather than concentrating on the absolutes, was it the most, the best, the longest, the first? It's the other issues that should be considered about what was the Mormon Battalion experience like for an individual soldier? What kind of sacrifices did he make? The issue of longest really doesn't generate much for me. But if somebody tells me about a sacrifice that an individual battalion member made during that long march, that has more meaning to me. And those kinds of things, the experiences he had in his march, can be documented. And there's a factual foundation for it. So I think there's value in that kind of analysis.
5: And sometimes I think it's that emotional reaction that maybe longest or that some sort of superlative makes us, our ears perk up and we think, oh, this is great. We have this emotional reaction. But ultimately, history is much more complicated and complex, and there's a lot more to it. And in most instances, I think the real story is so much better. Not most instances. It's always better. It may be much more complicated, and it may not fit into nice, neat little boxes. But it tells us things about what mortality is about. One of the persistent myths is regarding the persecutors of Joseph Smith.
23: There was a book, actually,
5: that was written, and the author made a collection. People had family stories of horrible things that happened to everyone, but principally the people who were in the trial of Joseph's, after Joseph's murder. And this book tells these horrific, I mean, I have all sorts of images of skin falling off and eyes rolling around. But they're really kind of horrific stories of things that happened to these people. And Elder Oaks and Marvin Hill, before Elder Oaks was an elder, wrote a book called Carthage Conspiracy, focused on the trial of the accused assassins of Joseph and Hiram Smith. And in the afterword, they go through very methodically what happened to all of the people who were involved, the accused, the defense attorneys, the prosecuting attorneys, the judge, Governor Ford, and most of them lived very successful lives. I don't know where these stories came from, but I do know that we have this desire we want bad things to happen to bad people. And often that doesn't acknowledge that there's any sort of badness in any of us. But we want to see people pay for their sins. And here is an instance where it just didn't play out that way. In mortality. I am not the one judging them ultimately, and that is left for God to decide. But in mortality, they lived very successful lives. Governor Ford perhaps did not turn out as well as some of the rest. The judge also ended up in being committed. So that was not a great one. But Ford, and this is, Ford, I think, is quite prophetic. It's fascinating. He writes a history of Illinois. He's very sick later in his life, and trying to provide funds for his family, he writes this history of Illinois. And he laments. He says, it is the possibility that the names of Nauvoo and Carthage Jail may become holy and venerable names, places of classic interest in another age, like Jerusalem, the Garden of Gethsemane, and the Mount of Olives, and Mount Calvary to the Christian. Ford wrote, if this were to be the case, felt degraded by the reflection that the humble governor of an obscure state who would otherwise be forgotten in a few years stands a fair chance, like Pilate and Herod, by their official connection with the true religion, of being dragged down to posterity with an immortal name hitched on the memory of a miserable imposter. So, and to be sure that is clear, he is not saying that Joseph was an equivalent of Christ or someone who should be venerated, but that he was a miserable imposter. And it was horrible for him to think of the fact that where he died might be a venerated place, which Carthage has certainly become today, that Nauvoo has certainly become today, and that people would look on him as a pilot, washing his hands of his connection with Christ. And but I think that he was a little prophetic there, that connection is still there. But for the majority of those people who were involved in Joseph's death directly, they lived happy, successful lives. For many of them, it helped their careers.
6: You know, Janice brings up an interesting point here when she's talking about places that are venerated. No place in Mormon culture is more venerated than the temple, of course. And we've discussed amongst ourselves some of these myths that happen about the temple, and we've wondered why this is. And, of course, the temple is a sacred and holy place, and so it stands to reason that sacred and holy things should happen there, and there should be these great miracles. When people expect that, people find that. And one of the most common myths that I've heard, and I've heard this in multiple wards in multiple continents, is a story about the Salt Lake Temple. And the story goes that when the temple was being designed, Brigham Young insisted that there be these mysterious shafts built in the temple, and nobody knew what they were for. And then many years later, temple engineers, when they were getting ready to install elevators, found that these were the perfect size and in the perfect orientation to be elevator shafts. And so they installed these elevators. And the story is told as a sort of proof of the revelation of Brigham Young and the specialness of the temple. Well, there's a problem with the story. And one of the problems is that the elevator is in the plans to the Salt Lake Temple. And that in the 1887 plans, and of course, the temple takes 40 years to build, and the interior isn't built or isn't even designed until after the death of Brigham Young. The 1887 plans are the first plans we see where there's even a shaft that could be considered an elevator shaft, and it's very clearly labeled elevator. The elevator company that installed it was the Otis Brothers and Company organization, and they were founded in 1853, the same year that the temple was begun construction, when Elisha Otis sold his first elevator. And we actually have in the archives a proposal to build two elevators for the temple, which is there for anyone to see. And we've actually published it in an online collection that people can view, and then they can see that there was an elevator in the original temple, and that maybe this isn't a great story of Brigham Young's inspiration, but I think it is a story of inspiration. And it's much more this idea of studying it out in your minds. The temple in Salt Lake was not the first temple to be built. It was certainly not the first temple to be built in the history of the church, but it wasn't even the first temple to be built in Utah. And although it was begun first, it was finished last of the pioneer temples. And it's sort of the successor in some ways to those other temples as they were built, and they understood the process of the endowment and how the endowment and other temple ordinances are administered. They realized as they built them, and they built a better plan and a better plan with each temple. And so by the end, they had a very good plan that has had very little alteration to the temple in the over 100 years that it's been in use. And I think that's sort of a demonstration, not of this fantastic revelation from Brigham Young, but more this idea of studying it out in your minds, this idea of doctrine, this doctrine of revelation that we're all very familiar with, of studying it out in your mind, and the Lord will tell you it is correct. And I think that that is sort of a demonstration of the story. The true story really does demonstrate more the ideas of doctrine that we're all familiar with than this fantastic idea.

0: course, the elevator shaft story we just heard was true doctrine until just now, because I guess the biggest surprise is, yes, they had elevators in the 1800s. So I have a few quotes here from President Harold B. Lee in a talk that he gave in 1973, and I just want to read a couple of these portions of this talk. He said, "There is one thing that shocks me. I have learned in some instances that those who have heard of these rumors are disappointed when they tell them they are not so. They seem to have enjoyed believing a rumor without substance of fact. I would earnestly urge that no such idle gossip be spread abroad without making certain as to whether or not it is true." So does that apply to emails too? Or?
1: Oh, it certainly applies to emails. And one of the emails I think that a lot of people have had, and one of the really difficult things to do with a myth is to get it stopped. And as we mentioned there are people who really want these things to be true. There is a quote that gets circulated a lot, email and otherwise, that's often attributed, most frequently attributed to President Packer of the Quorum of the Twelve Apostles, but is also attributed to other people. And the story is something along the lines of the youth of today were generals in the war in heaven, and that when they die, they will be speaking with the others whom they meet in the spirit world, and they will be discussing the dispensations and time periods in which they live. And some will say, "I lived in the time period of Joseph Smith," and people will be impressed. And others will say, "I lived in the time period of Brigham Young," and people will be impressed. But the youth of today will say, "I lived in the time period of Gordon B. Hinckley," and all in the hall will hush and bow in their presence. Well, President Packer heard this rumor that he had said this, and in 2001 released a statement saying, quote, "I did not make that statement. I do not believe that statement," end quote. And this was put in the church news, widely disseminated church news, but it didn't end there. 7 years later, just after the death of President Hinckley, of course, a quote like this is going to gain some currency in a time like that where President Hinckley has just died. But 7 years later, we have an official statement from the First Presidency, which in bold type says this is a false statement. It is not church doctrine. So you see the difficulty in quashing some of these myths, because people want to believe them. They want them to be true. But we have the greatest story in the world. There's no reason to make anything up.
0: Wanting to be part of such an amazing quote, an amazing concept, I think is probably part of the reason why they just keep getting generated, even though it's totally false. Let's go back to the Mormon Battalion for a minute. Of course, they were there and probably was the first person to find that big nugget of gold.
2: Well, actually,
0: at the Gold Rush, wasn't he? He was in the Mormon Battalion, made the march, and he was right there.
2: That's right. In fact, you know, who knows what the economic development of the United States would have been if the Mormon Battalion hadn't found that nugget of gold.
0: Okay, we better stop there. Yeah. Tell people exactly what happened.
2: Well, there were a lot of people working on a construction project at Coloma on the American River. It was a mill that John Sutter wanted to. A lumber mill he wanted constructed, and his partner, James Marshall, took some former Mormon Battalion members. They were veterans at this time. They'd been discharged the previous July. Took them up to the Sierra foothills on this construction project. And in the tail race one day, Marshall found what appeared to be gold and showed it to the other battalion members. Fortunately, one of them, Henry Bigler, recorded in his diary that today some metal was found in the tail race, which appears to be gold, or looks like gold. Marshall goes down to Sacramento. Sutter tests it and finds that it's pure gold. And Marshall comes back up and tells the battalion members. Well, there was also another family that was working, was involved in the construction, the Wimmer family. The tradition in their family is that it was their children that found the gold in the tail race. There are some scholars who believe that actually it was Native Americans who brought the gold to Marshall and showed him. And of course, many of the descendants of those individuals

0: individual battalion members who were there would like to believe that their ancestor was responsible for such a momentous event that changed the course of American history. But it's the documentary record, Bigler's in particular, that really sets the record straight. For a long time, they didn't even know what day it was discovered. But John Hittell, a historian, in the late 1800s, began writing the battalion members, asking them for the story. And he found out that Bigler had actually recorded the date. Bigler tore the page out of his journal and mailed it to Hittell. And that page actually is in the holdings of the Society of California Pioneers in San Francisco. Later, at the time, he said that this goal was found, gives the date, 24 January. And later, he wrote in above it that it was found by James Marshall, M-A-R-T-I-A-L, instead of M-A-R-S-H-A-L-L, the boss of the mill. So here's Bigler stating categorically who it was who found the gold. But I've had many discussions with individuals who said, no, that's inaccurate. The battalion discovered the gold and gave it to James Marshall. Even after I've related to them the evidence from both Henry Bigler as well as Azariah Smith that Marshall was the discoverer, it just didn't seem to register that. And my point is, does it really matter? I mean, in a sense, it was a momentous event, but the actual discoverer, we know it was discovered. Sometimes the problem is there was two other Mormon battalion veterans who discovered gold at another location, which later became known as Mormon Island. And many people thought that because of this great strike that these two battalion vets found after the discovery of gold at Coloma, that in fact it was the Mormon battalion that discovered gold. They were definitely involved in it. And Henry Bigler, once it was proved to be gold, spent a lot of his spare time hunting for it. He even says, of all of them, he had the worst case of gold fever. But it's pretty conclusive that James Marshall picked it out and told the battalion members that he had. In fact, when he came back, he says, boys, I'm rich. I found a gold mine.
1: Again, I think it's this desire to be part of something bigger than who we are or what we are. And so no matter what you say, Michael, I'm pretty sure my great-grandfather in the Mormon Battalion found gold there. So so let's move on to, let's go back to Carthage for just a minute. We all know for fact that a bullet hit John Taylor. It struck his watch, and that's what saved his life. Everybody knows that for sure.
2: And the problem with that myth is that John Taylor himself started it. And that's a really tough one to deal with. And so the research on this one has actually been pretty recent, that a few people who have expertise in forensics were looking at John Taylor's pocket watch, which is on exhibit at the Church History Museum. You can go anytime and see it. And were comparing it to some of the damage done to Hiram Smith's watch and noticing that they don't work. There's no way that both of those watches could have been hit by a bullet. So they did a little bit more research on it and found that they even found other period pocket watches and started firing bullets at them to see if they could replicate the damage to John Taylor's watch, and they couldn't. So they took a closer look at the watch and discovered that it appears, and again, we can't know this for certain, that as John Taylor was falling, he fell into the windowsill, and the force of that fall pushed some of the workings of the watch through the face, leaving a small hole in the face of the watch, and then creased the back of the watch. And somewhere in that effort, then John Taylor then fell under the bed and survived the attack. And the challenge that we have with that one is that John Taylor felt that his life was miraculously saved, which it was. By all accounts, he should have died from his injuries. There's no reason for him to have lived. And so as he was healing, he asked for his clothes to be brought to him and saw the damage to the watch, saw a hole in his pocket where the watch had been, and assumed that the watch had been hit by a bullet. But in reality, the story is much more powerful. God doesn't need a watch to save someone's life. He needed to preserve John Taylor's life for a bigger purpose. He needed him to be witness of the martyrdom. He needed him to be a president of the church. And so he saved his life. The pocket watch is a good artifact to document the event. It is a good artifact to document the time that it happened, because as he fell against the window, the watch stopped. So it is a powerful witness of the martyrdom, but the watch itself didn't save John Taylor.
3: And the watch, I think, is perhaps a positive anecdote about what we want to believe. We have some others that come to us because they're negative, and people want to believe negative things. There is a persistent rumor, historical rumor, about Emma pushing Eliza R. Snow down the stairs in Nauvoo, that Emma, angry about polygamy, pushed Eliza R. Snow down the stairs. This is an instance that most of these ideas come from a time when they were, when the church in general, or some of the leaders of the church, were very upset with Emma for not coming to Utah. And you have a variety of different stories, but the initial account actually comes from an anti-Mormon polemic novel that was written in 1886, and talks about two separate things. Talks about Eliza Partridge being pushed by Emma down the stairs, and talks about Eliza R. Snow actually being attacked by Emma with a broomstick. And we have some sort of conflation of these stories that comes together and creates this idea, creates this antagonism. The idea that Emma was antagonistic towards plural marriage, there is truth in that. There is definitely truth in that. Yet Eliza R. Snow, when after Emma's death and her son, Joseph Smith III, comes and gives Emma's last testimony, in which she denounces polygamy and says, it completely says that Joseph never practiced it, that was never part of the church that Joseph established. And Eliza's response is, Emma would never say such a thing, that did not come from Emma. And I think that some people have built up that antagonism, and this little incident, this anecdote, exemplifies that idea of this antagonism. Eliza was the faithful polygamous wife and Emma was the evil one. And a lot of these stories also get play because they follow a very simple fictional narrative. You have good and you have evil, and they attack one another, and one of them triumphs. And it's kind of this basic fictional formulaic that people use to tell a story. But when you try and pin it down historically, it doesn't hold up.
1: Thank you, Janice. As a reminder, you're listening to Legacy on the Mormon Channel. We're talking about Mormon myths today. One of the great stories of sacrifice in church history is the building of the Kirtland Temple, and how at one point the sisters, wanting to be part of the sacrifice and making the temple as beautiful as possible, took their china, their good china, and ground it up and put it on the walls to make the temple shine. And of course, it's a heartwarming story, but I'm just wondering about the veracity of this.
2: That is one of those stories where we can't find any sources for it. There's no account that that women gave their fine china to the temple. However, we do have a source that talks about where the bits of china that are in the walls came from, because anyone who visits the Kirtland Temple can see original pieces of the stucco and sees that there are pieces of china there. Artemis Millett, who was one of the stonemasons on the temple, wrote this: "When the wall of the temple was finished, Artemis sent men and boys to the different towns and places to gather old crockery and glass to put in the cement which A. Millett had invented." So basically, Artemis Millett sent people out and asked everyone to go through their trash heaps and find all of the pieces of glass and crockery that had broken. If anyone who's visited historic sites knows, crockery, old dishes and things, break rather easily, especially the common everyday things. And so you would find this just in your trash heap. And so they sent boys out with pails and asked people to donate their broken china to the temple. So I think that's really a great story, because it's not that they donated their finest, it's that they took something that they thought was no longer usable and reworked it into something that added to the beauty of the temple.
1: Any other temple myths anybody wants to debunk today?
4: Oh, there's a great one. There's a great one involving the Hawaii temple, the first Hawaii temple in Laie. The story goes like this, that on the day of Pearl Harbor, that there was one or several Japanese bomber pilots who were assigned to bomb the Hawaii temple. And there are actually several different versions of this, but this is my favorite one. This is probably the most fantastic version. That he was assigned to bomb the Hawaii temple, and when he got over the temple, he pressed the button to drop the bomb, and the bomb wouldn't drop. And he tried this several times, and it wouldn't drop. And then over the years afterward, he was intrigued by this fact. And when he finally found out what the building was, whether missionaries approached him and taught him the gospel beforehand or found out from some other means, depends on which version of the story you hear. But when he found out, he was so impressed by this fact and that he joined the church and that he later became a general authority. Now, there are two potential general authorities that are part of this story, and one of them is Elder Adney Y. Kumatsu, who was a member of the First Quorum of the 70 between 1976 and 1993. Now, Elder Kumatsu was raised in Hawaii and served in the American Army during World War II.
1: Okay, all right. So.
4: The other possible general authority is Elder Kikuchi, Yoshihiko Kikuchi, who is currently serving in the First Quorum of the 70. The problem with that is that Elder Kikuchi was 5 months old.
1: They start them young over there, from what I hear.
4: So there's a little bit of a problem with those two candidates for having been the person who supposedly dropped the bomb. Kenneth Baldridge of BYU Hawaii has actually researched this story quite extensively, and he can find no version of it before the 1960s. So it's one of those stories that's a great story, but it's come about a little bit later, and we can't really verify that it's happened. But we also really can't verify that it didn't happen, but I'm pretty sure that Elder Kumatsu and Elder Kikuchi are innocent.
2: Another temple story is kind of similar, that we can trace back to where it started, and we can see perhaps, you know, where it started. The St. George Temple Tower, there's a story goes that Brigham Young was in St. George and the temple was about finished. He looked up at the tower and said, "That tower is too short and squatty, change it." And the residents of St. George said, "We're not going to change it. The temple's too close to being finished." And then Brigham Young dies shortly after the temple is dedicated. And within a very short amount of time, the tower is hit by lightning and burned to the base. And the story goes that Brigham got his way finally. It's a wonderful story. This story originates in 1977, is the problem. There is a member who used to be a member of the church history staff who he recalls that he was in St. George and gave a fireside of some kind and told that story as a joke, and then it got printed in the newspaper the next day. And the story has just continued from there. However, there is some element of truth to what happened. We have one account, one source of Brigham Young saying, "I don't like that tower." And he had this conversation with his son, Brigham Young Jr. in St. George. It was a private conversation, and Brigham Young Jr. wrote this in his journal. He said that the tower is wooden and a very unsatisfactory piece of work. Father remarked he would keep the tower locked, that he was ashamed of the framing and design. It is some 12 to 18 feet too low to look well. President says they will have that remedied some these days. How mechanics can do such work and call it right is a mystery to me. So this was a conversation between two carpenters. I don't like the tower. The problem is, in public, after they give this, both Brigham Young Jr. and President Brigham Young say how beautiful the temple is and how pleased they are with the work. So if Brigham Young had said that to someone, it would have been changed. The people of St. George in the 19th century were known for being some of the most faithful Latter-day Saints. If Brigham Young said, "Change the tower," they would have done it. This was a people, they said, when they wanted to change the location of the temple construction because the ground was too marshy. But Brigham Young said, "Build the temple there." So they kept building. So why would they, in case of temple construction, follow Brigham Young, but when the temple's finished, not? It just doesn't make any sense. However, about 18 months after Brigham Young dies, the temple was hit by lightning, but they weren't aware of how much damage had been done until they went up in 1883 to fix the roof. and someone's boot went through the roof. And then they realized just how much damage had been done and decided now was the time to change the tower. So Brigham Young may have disliked it, but he really didn't call lightning down. And what's interesting is that you read the quotes from Wilford Woodruff and other church leaders about the temple getting hit by lightning, and their comments are that the hand of God has protected this building from more serious damage. They saw minor damage and saw that God had protected them. So it's a very different version.
1: Which, once again, is a much better story.
2: Yes. So.
3: This idea of prophets and prophets' words are sometimes is sometimes a difficult thing, especially when we get to Joseph Smith. And Joseph he writes down his revelations, or other people, scribes write down his revelations. Joseph himself doesn't write things down very often. And so we have a record that comes from through other people. Some things get more play than others. The White Horse prophecy is a purported prophecy that has gotten a lot of mileage over the years, through the years. In this, there are different versions of the prophecy, but there is a white horse, which is the church, pale horse, which is the U.S., a red horse and a black horse, which some interpreted as Indians or African Americans. But basically, the white horse saves everything. The country is in ruin. The banks have all failed. Gold isn't of any use anymore. The Constitution is hanging by a thread. And the white horse comes in and saves everything. This was purportedly given in 1843 by two people who it's very difficult to actually connect them historically to the stories of this. But in 1918, Joseph Fielding Smith, in General Conference, he says, he's talking about the White Horse prophecy, and he says, "I have discovered that people have copies of this, a purported vision by the prophet Joseph Smith given in Nauvoo, and some people are circulating this supposed vision or revelation or conversation which the prophet is reported to have held with a number of individuals in the city of Nauvoo. I want to say to you, my brethren and sisters, that if you understand the church articles and covenants, if you will read the scriptures and become familiar with those things which are recorded in the revelations from the Lord, it will not be necessary for you to ask any questions in regard to the authenticity or otherwise of any purported revelation, vision, or manifestation that proceeds out of darkness, concocted in some corner, surreptitiously presented, and not coming through the proper channels of the church." His father, Joseph F. Smith, who is prophet at the time, gets up after him and says that ridiculous story about the red horse and the black horse and the white horse and a lot of trash that has been circulated about and printed and sent as a great revelation given by the prophet Joseph Smith, it is simply false. That is all there is to it. I think in this instance, we have authorities refuting this, but yet it is something that still gets a lot of airtime. But I think that the Joseph Fielding Smith quote is very important because it sets out a way for us to analyze these things. The Lord tells us in the Doctrine and Covenants that we receive revelation in our minds and in our hearts. A lot of these things we have an emotional reaction to, and we want them to be true. But the Lord also tells us to not ignore our minds and not ignore our faculties of reason that he has given us. And here Joseph Fielding Smith, as an apostle, is saying, read the scriptures, know what's in the scriptures. If you know the articles and covenants, if you read the scriptures, those things that are recorded in the revelations from the Lord, you're not going to be fooled by one of these things. And I think that setting that up is really important. If we have a basis, if our foundation is in faith, repentance, and baptism, if it is in the foundational principles of the gospel, then even if we heard something we really believed it was true and we later find out it's not, we're going to be okay. We can't base our testimony in those things. Our testimony needs to be based in true doctrine and faith, repentance, and baptism. Those are that's the beginning, and that is the foundation.
1: Good, thank you. I would like to refer back to the President Lee talk. he quoted a First Presidency 1913 warning to members of the church in his talk, and I would just like to read that quick little paragraph. All faithful members are entitled to inspiration of the Holy Spirit for themselves, their families, and for those over whom they are appointed and ordained to preside. But anything at discord with that which comes from God through the head of the church is not to be received as authoritative or reliable. In secular as well as spiritual affairs, saints may receive divine guidance and revelation affecting themselves, but this does not convey authority to direct others and is not to be accepted when contrary to church covenants, doctrine or discipline, or to known facts, demonstrated truths, or good common sense. I thought that was such an amazing statement from 1913, and, you know, it still holds so true in our day of electronic rumor. So
2: let me give you a good common sense example of some of this. I've heard four buildings with this same general story. Every time I turn around, I seem to find another one. That pioneers were building their meeting house, and they had the walls up, and then they realized they didn't know what to do next. So they stand around scratching their heads, and then they remember that Brother Jones down the street is a shipbuilder who had joined the church in Scotland or Denmark or fill in your country here. And so they bring him over, and he says, oh, well, I don't know how to build a roof, but I know how to build a ship. So build your meeting house like a ship, and we'll work it out. I can think of at least four buildings with this story. There are several problems with these stories. First off, I'm surprised that there were that many shipbuilders in Pioneer, Utah, and that few carpenters, that they could build buildings and then suddenly lose all professional skill.
3: They could build their houses, yet didn't know how to build a little bit bigger church building.
2: And there are several things available to them. First off, people have been building vaulted ceilings, arch ceilings, since Roman times. Barrel vaults are, you know, it's a major feature of Roman architecture. And every Gothic cathedral has an arch in it. So there are lots of examples of how to build arches and vaults and big, beautiful ceilings that you don't have to be a shipbuilder to do. Now, you may be able to use some of your shipbuilding skills, you know, knowing how to work with large pieces of timber to do this, but you don't need to be a shipbuilder to build a roof. The other thing that happens is that there were design books, very common design books in the 19th century that anyone could have access to. So if you didn't know how to build, you could buy one of these books. It's kind of like the historical equivalent of going down to your local hardware store and asking a guy how to do it.
1: A how-to.
2: It's a how-to book. And you could learn how to build very complicated, very large buildings from these design books. And what else is interesting about Mormon towns is that for many of these communities, a good portion of your community knew how to work with wood. I've heard numbers anywhere from 15 to 30% of people in these towns were carpenters who knew how to work with wood, who knew how to build large buildings. And so needing to build it like a ship is not necessary because you have men in the towns who already know how to build. So I find these stories most common when I go on tours of historic sites, of historic meeting houses. I hear the most from people who have never really looked at their roof, who they heard it from somebody else and they've repeated it. But if they actually look up at their roof and think about it for a couple of minutes, it doesn't make sense. It's far too complicated to have a shipbuilder come in and build your roof when you know how to do it yourself because you just finished your house and it has the same theme.
1: When you have a bridge builder, like with the case of the tabernacle, you don't need a shipbuilder.
2: So. Exactly.
1: Any other, we're getting close on time here. Any other rumors that we need to dispel today?
2: I think one last favorite is that everyone who came to Utah came by handcart. That's a common one we hear, and the handcarts are becoming the great symbol of the trek.
4: Right, and that's not so much a myth as it is sort of a perception, that the handcart has become the symbol of the trek, and that every pioneer
0: during the sesquicentennial, the symbol was a handcart. Mm-hmm.
4: Which is really quite funny, because the handcarts didn't happen for another 10 years. Which the handcarts and the early pioneers are separated by quite a few years, a decade at least. And that, you know, one of the perceptions that a lot of people have, we have a lot of stakes and wars that take their youth out on these handcart treks, which are wonderful experiences for these young people. And a lot of them have someone dressed up in a Mormon battalion uniform, and they come and they recruit all of the young men to go off in the Mormon battalion. And then this is usually on the day of the hardest part of the pull. And then they have what's called the women's pull. And this happens all over the church, I think. And then all of these young men have to stand there and watch as these young women pull up these handcarts. And it's this very emotional event for these people. And if you talk to these people, they will tell you, oh, this was the greatest part of it. Well, the problem is there's no recruitment of the Mormon battalion of the handcart pioneers. And there's this emotional response. The Spirit cannot testify of a lie. It's very important that we get these things right, because the Spirit will not testify of something that's not true. And I don't doubt that these people have wonderful experiences, and I don't doubt that people have very emotional attachments to things, and I don't doubt that people have a witness from the Holy Ghost. But it's very important that we separate the two.
2: The Mormon Battalion came in 1846. Well, the handcart started in 1856.
0: Even more than that. I think even if they were making a composite, and they're trying to make representational experience, that they would have a disclaimer. You need to understand, those of you who are involved in this, that there's a decade difference between the recruitment of the battalion and the departure of the first handcart company. There is no connection historically, an entire decade between those two events. But what we're trying to give you is a composite experience. And so they try to take an overview of the Overland experience and mesh in, sort of blend in some of these experiences. And that's how you get this sort of mixing of the 1856 handcart experience with, 1856 to 1860, with an 1846 Mormon battalion trek. It's as a device, it may have some utility as long as the participants understand. Take a look at your history and you'll know the two events can't be connected historically.
1: So as a composite event, perhaps to give an overview of what most or all or some of the pioneers went through, as long as they know the facts,
0: right,
1: it's probably okay.
0: I would think that if they want to understand the overall experience, maybe they could craft it a little bit differently so that they would understand that there is no possibility that these two events, which are totally disconnected, have a connection. I mean, that will be the impression that some may walk away with, is that, hey, the Mormon Battalion is the same year as the handcarts. The other issue is that everybody, really, from 1846 until a railroad came, pulled a handcart. There may have been a wagon here and a wagon there. But I mean, along with some church members, they have this idea that people came, almost the vast majority of church members came by handcart, when it was just a fraction of the total. And even in wagon trains, people walked most of the time.
3: Not comfortable. No one wants to ride.
0: Well, even then, you're trying to shepherd your stock. There's lots of reasons not to have people in the wagon. You have drovers walk alongside with their whips.
1: And we know that all pioneer children sang as they walked, so.
3: Yes.
2: Now, to put a little plug in, that anyone who is really interested in knowing more about the truth behind these stories, almost all of the sources that we've been quoting are available at the Church History Library. And that if you want to better prepare your youth for a pioneer trek, come to the Church History Library, come to the Church History Museum. There are people there that can help explain some of the truth of these stories, and or can help you do research yourself so you can find the truth behind these stories.
3: Or if you have a myth that you really want to know the truth of and you can't seem to research and get to it yourself, we like answering those questions.
1: More so than the coworker who probably has a pretty good idea, right? Send it off to Bill. He probably knows exactly what's going on. Okay. Well, thank you very much. We've been talking today with Jeffrey Cannon, Michael Landon, Janice Johnson, and Emily Ett from the Historical Department. We've been talking about Mormon myths and trying to debunk a few of the things that have gone on for years. Thank you, one and all, for being here. This has been really fun.
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7: 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Following the Prophet. 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
9: Our worship in Dubai. I never once felt uncomfortable being a member of The Church of Jesus Christ of Latter-day Saints in a Muslim country. By Carol Chalmiak. My family and I arrived in Dubai, United Arab Emirates, in the fall of 2013. And we were excited to attend church. Our experiences, as we have attended church in different locations, have always been comfortably predictable. We love being able to walk through the doors for the first time, already understanding what will take place, and instantly being part of a group of people we have never met before. Our expectations were fulfilled as we became part of this loving group of expatriate Latter-day Saints from many countries, and our faith and commitment grew during our time in Dubai. I will never forget my time in Dubai and the wonderful people I met as a consequence of being able to attend church and worship in the way I have always been fortunate to do. I hope that the leaders of the UAE understand what a gift they have given us to allow us to worship. What was unexpected was how much my faith grew as a consequence of living and associating with people who are not members of my religion. I've never lived somewhere where the centrality of God in people's lives was so universal. Communicating trust in God. I found it a delight and refreshing to be able to speak about the influence of God and religion in my life without having others discount what I said or becoming offended. I felt this way because almost everyone I met in Dubai spoke as I did, creating an immediate connection as we communicated. Sitting by the pool next to another mother, waiting for our children to finish swim practice, I was sharing how I was struggling through some trials and feeling discouraged. This Muslim mother proceeded to offer kind words of encouragement and her assurance that God was watching over us and would help us through our struggles. Not her God, not my God, our God. My daughter and I were walking to the metro one day and were kindly offered a ride by an Emirati woman who shared with us experiences about her son who had medical difficulties that required them to travel to the United States for treatment. In the course of her story, her faith and reliance on God's will and watchful care was interwoven. I told her I would pray for her and her family, which she accepted with understanding and love. Understood and accepted. Meeting with fellow homeschooling families was always such a safe and communal environment. We had most every religion represented in that group. When we spoke about God, prayer, and worship, each person felt understood and accepted by all. Even among fellow Christians, there are many different religions. When I would meet up with our homeschool Christians, it was lovely to be fully accepted, no matter my specific religion and belief system. We had common morals and common practices due to our devotion to deity. When I talked with a Hindu mom whose children my daughter tutored, I heard how central her faith and belief were to her, as she told me about how she spends her day in meditation and worship. Common values. And lastly, I must say how much I valued living somewhere that espoused the very values that my husband and I teach our children. We teach our children to take care of their health by not drinking alcohol or using drugs. We teach our children to be moral and modest in their dress and appearance. One of our favorite things that we encountered in the first few days of arriving in Dubai was the sign on the door of the mall stating the dress and conduct expectations. My family and I instantly commented that it seemed like an excerpt right out of the For the Strength of Youth Standards booklet. We loved it. I never once felt uncomfortable being a Christ-believing, God-fearing woman in Dubai. On the contrary, I felt encouraged and strengthened for my beliefs by those I came in contact with. I have not experienced this so universally in any other place I have lived. When my family heard the Dubai United Emirates Temple announced in General Conference in April 2020, our jaws dropped, and we just stared at each other in utter amazement. We were overjoyed that a temple will be coming to the Middle East. My heart is happy for the members of the church who live in that region. I am so grateful to the leaders of the UAE for allowing this holy house to stand among their holy houses. There are beautiful mosques that dot the landscape. This is truly a significant and unforgettable time. The author lives in Utah, USA. Read by April Johnson.
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11: Take Jeff and Kimberly, for example. Both fine young people, attractive, intelligent, and personable. Everyone who knew them thought their marriage would be ideal, and it was for a few months. But then they started to drift apart as Jeff focused more and more attention on his schooling and sports activities, while Kimberly found herself consumed by her work. There was little to hold them together, nothing to unite them in spirit and purpose. By the time their first anniversary rolled around, they were both thinking about writing off the marriage as an unfortunate mistake. Less than 2 years later, however, their marriage was solid and secure. Their secret? They found their commonality in Christ. "We tried everything we could think of," Kimberly said, "but nothing really worked until we decided to go back to church. It was there that we started feeling familiar spiritual yearnings that bound us together as we sought the Lord's will in our lives. When we knelt together in prayer again, asking Heavenly Father to bless us, everything came back into focus, and our love and respect for each other increased." That focus was also a problem for Stephen, only more so. Confused and muddled by counterculture philosophies of the 60s, Stephen found himself in the mid-1970s drifting across America, aimlessly looking for meaning and direction in his life. He was drifting through San Diego when he met two Mormon missionaries. "Hey," he shouted as they bicycled past him in a quiet residential neighborhood, "you guys selling anything good?" The missionaries glanced in his direction, and to be perfectly candid, they were inclined to ignore his question and pedal on. If ever there was an unlikely-looking prospect for their message, it was Stephen. He had shoulder-length hair and a thick, unkempt beard, and was wearing tattered jeans, a t-shirt, sandals, and a captain's hat. His face and hands were dirty, and an unlit cigarette dangled precariously from his mouth. The missionaries looked at each other, then at Stephen, then at each other again. "We're not selling anything," one missionary said with a shrug and a smile. "What we have, we're giving away." "Okay," Stephen said. "I'll take whatever it is you're giving away." The missionaries laughed. Stephen laughed. And then they started to talk. Somehow during that conversation, the missionaries sensed the depth of Stephen's spiritual longing. He invited them to his small, cluttered apartment, where they began to teach him about Jesus Christ and his supreme role in God's eternal plan for his children. After a two-hour discussion, the missionary set up another appointment with Stephen for the next day. It wouldn't have surprised either missionary if Stephen hadn't been at his apartment at the appointed hour. But there he was, only there was something different about him. His eyes were bright and clear, and he and his room were clean. "Right after you left yesterday, I took a shower, cleaned up the place, dumped out my booze," Stephen announced. "It just seemed like the thing to do." The missionaries were stunned, but not as stunned as they were the next day when they arrived for their third meeting with Stephen and found that he had trimmed his hair and beard. Once again, he explained by saying, "It just seemed like the thing to do." So did purchasing some clean clothes and getting a job and terminating his association with certain groups of friends. Every day the missionaries arrived to find that Stephen had chosen to make significant changes in his life and lifestyle. The missionaries were teaching him about Jesus Christ and his gospel, but they hadn't asked him to make any changes yet. Stephen just went ahead and made them, willingly and completely, because the Spirit of Christ was making a difference in his life by making a difference in him. Today, this spiritual vagabond is a devoted family man, a successful businessman, and a faithful disciple of the Lord Jesus Christ. In one of the scriptural records that comprise the Book of Mormon, a great spiritual leader named Helaman counseled his sons to remember that it is upon the rock of our Redeemer, who is Christ, the Son of God, that ye must build your foundation, that when the devil shall send forth his mighty winds, yea, his shafts in the whirlwind, yea, when all his hail and his mighty storm shall beat upon you, it shall have no power over you to drag you down to the gulf of misery and endless woe, because of the rock upon which ye are built, which is a sure foundation, a foundation whereupon if men build, they cannot fall. My grandfather understood that concept. Even though he died when I was just 10 years old, Melvin J. Ballard has been a major influence in my life. For as long as I can remember, I have heard my family talk about his love for the Lord and his unwavering devotion to the church. He spent his entire life building on the sure foundation of which Helaman spoke, and I'm not aware of any shafts in the whirlwind that were able to penetrate his faith and testimony. In fact, my personal quest for knowledge of the Savior was motivated to a great degree by Grandfather Ballard's account of one of his most sacred experiences. While he was serving as mission president among the American Indians in the Northwest, my grandfather faced a time of incredible struggle. There were unprecedented and seemingly insurmountable challenges for the church there, and my grandfather literally spent hours on his knees asking for guidance and inspiration. During one such period, while all seemed bleak and utterly hopeless, Grandfather received, in his words, a wonderful manifestation and impression which never left me. "I was told there was a great privilege that was to be mine," he recorded. "I was led into a room where I was informed I was to meet someone. As I entered the room, I saw seated on a raised platform the most glorious being I have ever conceived of, and was taken forward to be introduced to him. As I approached, he smiled, called my name, and stretched out his hands toward me. If I live to be a million years old, I shall never forget that smile. He put his arms around me and kissed me as he took me into his bosom, and he blessed me until my whole being was thrilled. As he finished, I fell at his feet and there saw the marks of the nails. And as I kissed them, with deep joy swelling through my whole being, I felt that I was in heaven indeed. The feeling that came to my heart then was, oh, if I could live worthy, though it would require 80 years, so that in the end, when I have finished, I could go into his presence and receive the feeling that I then had in his presence, I would give everything that I am and ever hope to be. Grandfather concluded, I know, as I know that I live, that he lives. That is my testimony. That experience infused my grandfather with the comfort, determination, and spiritual energy he needed to deal with the problems he was encountering on his mission. In fact, the day after he received the manifestation, he joined one of his fellow missionaries, W. Leo Isgrin, in visiting a well-to-do merchant in Helena, Montana. Some years later, Brother Isgrin told me how he and my grandfather had stood together in front of a life-sized portrait of Jesus Christ that was prominently displayed in the merchant's home. At length, Grandfather turned to Brother Isgrin. No, that isn't him, Grandfather said. The artist has made a fair representation of him, but that isn't him. I was so filled with such a sacred feeling that I could say nothing, Brother Isgrin told me. After we left the home and we were on our way to our next appointment, Brother Ballard stopped me and said, Brother Isgrin, I suppose you were somewhat startled at my words regarding the Savior of the world. I told him that, yes, indeed, I had been, very much so. And there and then, firsthand, he told me of his experience of the previous evening. While we may not all have experiences of that same magnitude or intensity, the essence of our ministry in the Church of Jesus Christ of Latter-day Saints is to invite all people everywhere to come unto Christ so that he can work his miracle in their lives in whatever way he chooses. For some, that miracle will mean a significant change of life and lifestyle. For others, it will simply mean new purpose and understanding in lives that are already rich with faith. But for all, it will mean peace and joy and happiness beyond measure as the Master touches hearts and souls with his love. That's what my grandfather Ballard felt as a result of his dramatic manifestation. And that's what I felt in a quieter, calmer way that evening near the Trent River in Nottingham, England. That testimony has been with me ever since. It has sustained me through trials, comforted me in times of need, and given me a clear direction to follow whenever I have been confused or discouraged. Through my service as one of his apostles, I have had many special spiritual experiences that confirm and secure my personal knowledge of him as the Savior and Redeemer of the children of God. Because I know that Jesus Christ lives and that he loves me, I find the courage to repent and to strive to be what he would want me to be. I know this knowledge can do the same for you if you want it to, now and forever. Chapter 2, Falling Away. President, guess what? The voice on the telephone was familiar and exuberant. It was one of the missionaries I was supervising during my service as president of the church's mission in Toronto, Ontario, Canada. I had come to love each one of the dedicated men and women, referred to during the term of their service as elders and sisters, who had made the commitment to serve the Lord as missionaries. But I had also come to expect the unexpected, especially from energetic young men and women. "I just can't guess, Elder," I replied, somewhat apprehensively. "I've had so many surprises since I've been here that I won't even try." He cleared his throat, then he proclaimed, "My companion and I have made an appointment for you to speak at the School of Theology at Toronto University." From the sound of his voice, it was clear that my young friend expected I would greet his announcement with the kind of unbridled excitement usually reserved for championship sporting events. Experience, however, had taught me to keep a tight rein on my enthusiasm at such times. "Well, that's very interesting," I responded carefully. "But what does that mean?" He paused a moment, during which I heard him speaking in a hushed, anxious tones with his missionary companion. "We aren't really sure," he said with a little less conviction in his voice. "We think it means you're going to teach a group of ministers from other religions why our church is true." I couldn't help but chuckle, and not just because of his innocent bravado. Our conversation triggered the memory of a time some 27 years earlier when I had arranged a similar opportunity for my mission president in England. I even toyed with the idea of responding the same way my mission president had responded to me. He left it to me to personally fulfill the assignment I had arranged for him of speaking before the Midland Debating Society in Nottingham. But the prospect of sharing my beliefs with a group of ministers was intriguing, so I chose to accept this invitation. On the appointed day, I traveled to the School of Theology in Toronto and met with about 45 ministers who were all seated around a large table. I was given 45 minutes to explain the basic teachings of the church. Then the ministers were free to ask questions. The first comment issued in the form of a challenge was, "Mr. Ballard, if you could just place the gold plates from which the Book of Mormon was translated on this table so all of us could handle them, then we would know that what you are telling us is the truth." I felt prompted to respond by looking the questioner in the eye and saying, "You are a minister and you know that no truth has ever come into the heart of a man except by the Holy Ghost. You could hold the gold plates in your hands, and you would not know any more about whether this church is true than before. May I ask, have you read the Book of Mormon?" He answered that he had not. I replied, "Don't you believe it would be wise to read the Book of Mormon, and then ponder and pray and ask God if the Book of Mormon is true?" The second question came from a Protestant minister. "Mr. Ballard, do you mean to tell us that unless we are baptized into the Mormon Church, we will not be saved in heaven?" That is a difficult question to answer when speaking to 45 ministers from other churches, but the Spirit of the Lord moved quickly to help me form a response. "Well, the safest way to answer that question would be to say that we're very thankful a kind and loving Father in heaven will be the one to determine who will and will not be admitted into his kingdom, and then just let it go at that," I said. "But that isn't what you're really asking, is it?" The minister agreed that his question went much deeper. "Let me see if I can cut to the heart of your question this way," I continued. "We believe that truth can be found wherever people sincerely seek it, and we believe that there are many sincere and wonderful people in every religious denomination. But I must tell you, with all due respect, that only the Church of Jesus Christ of Latter-day Saints teaches the fullness of the gospel of Jesus Christ. Therefore, we do not believe the leadership of any other church has God's full authority to act in His name to perform a baptism or any other sacred ordinance. We love all people as our brothers and sisters, and we believe all are the spirit children of the same Heavenly Father. But it would be wrong if I didn't humbly submit to you that whatever ecclesiastical authority you have, it is incomplete. A heavy silence filled the room. I didn't expect that this group would take kindly to such a suggestion from me, but any other response would have been dishonest on my part. Please don't misunderstand. I am inspired by the wonderful things being done by my learned and committed colleagues from other faith groups.

through Heavenly Father's duly designated priesthood authority. And as much as I admire and appreciate the ministry of esteemed clerics the world over, I must boldly proclaim now, as I did to those Canadian ministers to whom I was speaking, that God's full authority can only be found in the Church of Jesus Christ of Latter-day Saints. I realize that that is quite a claim, especially when we consider all of the other religious organizations that profess similar authority. And many of those organizations have been around much longer than our church. How can we claim Heavenly Father's full authority when others can trace their ecclesiastical roots back through the Middle Ages to the time of Christ Himself? Quite simply, the Church of Jesus Christ of Latter-day Saints teaches that God's full authority was lost from the earth for centuries following the mortal ministry of the Lord Jesus Christ and His apostles. And that full authority wasn't restored until it was given through the marvelous manifestation to a 19th century prophet named Joseph Smith. We'll speak more of the restoration of the gospel later, but first we need to address the most basic question. Did Christ's authority need to be restored? After all, if the church he organized and its attendant priesthood authority survived through the ages, Joseph Smith's claim would have no factual basis. Some people are surprised to learn that Jesus Christ actually organized a church during his comparatively brief life on earth. But scriptural evidence is abundantly clear on the matter. The New Testament tells us that the Lord organized a quorum of 12 apostles. He laid his hands upon them and conferred the authority to act in his name. The Apostle Paul taught that Christ gave some apostles, and some prophets, and some evangelists, and some pastors and teachers, for the perfecting of the saints, for the work of the ministry, for the edifying of the body of Christ, till we all come to the unity of the faith and of the knowledge of the Son of God, unto a perfect man, unto the measure of the stature of the fullness of Christ. That we henceforth be no more children tossed to and fro and carried about with every wind of doctrine by the sleight of men and cunning craftiness whereby they lie in wait to deceive. You read that in Ephesians chapter 4, verses 11 to 14. It is commonly understood that after the death, resurrection, ascension of Christ, Peter became the chief apostle, or president of the Lord's church. This wasn't an easy task in those days. In addition to the challenges of persecution and hardship endured by early Christians, Peter and his brethren had a difficult time holding the church together and keeping the doctrine pure. They traveled a great deal and wrote to one another frequently about the problems they were facing. But information moved so slowly, travel was so laborious, and the church and its teachings were so new that it was difficult to head off false doctrine and teachings before they became firmly entrenched. I marvel that ye are so soon removed from him that called you into the grace of Christ unto another gospel, Paul wrote to the churches in Galatia, which is not another, but there be some that trouble you and would pervert the gospel of Christ. Though we or an angel from heaven preach any other gospel unto you than that which we have preached unto you, let him be accursed. As we said before, so say I now again, if any man preach any other gospel unto you than that ye have received, let him be accursed. For do I now persuade men or God, or do I seek to please men? For if I yet pleased men, I should not be the servant of Christ. You read that in Galatians, the first chapter, 6th to the 10th verses. The scriptures indicate that although the early apostles worked hard to preserve the church that Jesus Christ left to their care and keeping, they knew their efforts would eventually be consumed by crisis. Paul wrote the Thessalonian Christians, who were anxiously anticipating the second coming of Christ, that that day shall not come, except there come a falling away first, and that the man of sin be revealed, the son of perdition.

0: suspicion. He also warned Timothy that the time will come when they shall not endure sound doctrine, but after their own lusts they shall heap to themselves teachers, having itching ears, and they shall turn away their ears from the truth and shall be turned unto fables. You find that in 2 Timothy, 4th chapter, 3rd and 4th verses. And Peter presupposed an apostasy when he spoke of the times of refreshing that would come before God would again send Jesus Christ, quote, which before was preached unto you, whom the heavens must receive until the times of restitution of all things, which God has spoken by the mouth of all his holy prophets since the world began. Close quote. You find that in Acts chapter 3, verses 20 and 21. Eventually, Peter was slain by his enemies. It is believed that he was martyred sometime between A.D. 60 and 70. After Peter's death, the remaining apostles and their faithful followers struggled for survival in the face of horrifying oppression. To their everlasting credit, Christianity was preserved, and by the end of the 2nd century A.D., it was truly a force to be reckoned with. Lionis, Cletus, Clement, and other bishops of Rome were instrumental in helping Christianity endure. Were it not for these faithful saints, the good news of Christ's ministry might have been lost altogether. There are those who believe that Peter's successor as president of the church that Christ organized was Lionis. In A.D. 79, Cletus succeeded Lionis, and then Clement became Bishop of Rome and the next successor in A.D. 90. But the important question is, was the apostolic power transferred from Peter to Lionis? It is significant to note that not all of the original 12 apostles had died by this time. John the Beloved, for example, was exiled to the Isle of Patmos. While there, John received the book of Revelation, a standard book in all Christian Bibles, which raises an interesting and fundamentally crucial question. If Lionis was head of the church, and if he succeeded Peter, why wasn't the book of Revelations revealed through him? Why did it come through John, an apostle in exile? The answer is clear. The revelation came through John because he was the last living apostle, the last man holding the keys and authority as designated by the Savior himself. When God spoke to the church, he therefore did so through his apostle John on the Isle of Patmos. We do not believe the Lord would have bypassed John, who clearly had apostolic power when speaking to the church. As significant as the individual ministries of Lionis, Cletus, and Clement doubtless were, there is no evidence to suggest that these men continued to function as an authoritative council of 12 apostles. The administrative body that the Lord placed at the head of the earthly church he himself organized. Without the authority and direction of the Council of the 12 Apostles, men began looking to other sources for doctrinal understanding, and as a result, many plain and precious truths were lost.
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4: Thank you for that wonderful music. What a remarkable group you are, and how excited we are to be with you and humbled at the same time. Elder Perry and I were privileged to spend a year from August 2004 till August 2005 living in Frankfurt, Germany, where he presided over the Europe Central area. Serving with us were Elder and Sister Bruce Hafen, Elder and Sister Craig Zwick, and our executive secretary and wife, Elder and Sister Lynn Poulsen, who are missionaries. It was a choice experience made even better by those close associations with these dear people. During that year, we traveled extensively through the area. Among the memorable experience we had was an assignment in Vienna, Austria. In fact, it was about this same time 4 years ago. The Austrian stakes were having an area-wide celebration of 50 years of religious freedom in the country and the government recognition of the church in Austria. Because there were only two stakes in Austria, one in Vienna and one in Salzburg, the distances many had to travel were great. Friday evening, they celebrated with a ball. It started at 8:30 p.m. and was held in the lovely historical ballroom. To begin the evening, a group of young couples, women dressed in white dresses accessorized by red flowers and red sashes, and the young men in formal attire, including a red bow tie, presented the floor show. They had prepared well. There were brief messages by Elder Johann Vondra and Elder Perry, and then the dancing began. Refreshments were served throughout the evening. What was most amazing, the ball was scheduled to begin at 8:30, and when we arrived, most everyone was there, and it went until 3 a.m. Of course, we did not stay that long. I don't believe we even made it till midnight, but according to the reports, most did. Many former mission presidents had traveled, and their wives had traveled to Vienna to be there, and there were also a lot of the former Austrian missionaries. The celebration, which was inclusive of all the members in Austria, gave opportunity for many to renew acquaintance. It was such a joyous time of reunion for the saints in Austria. Saturday morning, a conference session was held. Again, there was great joy as the members met to be spiritually fed and to renew acquaintance and mingle. During the afternoon, there was a large picnic for the group, and then the celebration concluded on Sunday morning with a special sacrament meeting for all who were still in Vienna. There, the former mission presidents had the opportunity of bearing and sharing their testimonies. The commemoration was a memorable time for all. I compare that experience with what I observe at these women's conferences. The joy of gathering is obvious. As mothers and daughters, sisters, former roommates and friends gather to be uplifted and instructed. In more recent years, an opportunity to participate in service events has enhanced the experience of being here. I compare this gathering with the reunion of Alma and the Sons of Mosiah as they met following several years of separation. From Mosiah 17, 2 and 3, we read, "Alma did rejoice exceedingly to see his brethren, and what added more to his joy, they were still his brethren in the Lord. Yea, they had waxed strong in the knowledge of the truth, for they were men of a sound understanding, and they had searched the scriptures diligently that they might know the word of God. But this is not all. They had given themselves in much prayer and fasting. Therefore, they had the spirit of prophecy and the spirit of revelation. And when they taught with power and the authority of God. As you gather here, you have prepared yourselves similarly. Many have traveled a great distance. You have searched the scriptures, prayed, and fasted. And it is with great joy that you find your sisters are still faithful and true and live in accordance with the gospel of Jesus Christ. The Spirit has been strong as you are blessed to participate in this many wonderful sessions that are offered. How grateful I am for the gospel of Jesus Christ to be a member of his church. I'm grateful for the opportunities we have of Latter-day Saint women. And I thought as we met in a prayer meeting prior to this session of what choice leaders have been chosen, those who've been on the committee, those who are from the general presidency and the boards, how they love and care about you. What a wonderful thing it is to have this sisterhood in the gospel. I'm so grateful. I know that God lives, that He loves us, that He hears and answers our prayers. And I pray that we might maintain and continue this wonderful blessings of the gospel in our life. In the name of Jesus Christ, amen.
5: Elder Nelson, I'm overwhelmed that you'd come and give me support today. You're always giving me support, sitting by my side, and such an inspiration you are to me all. Was present, we're always glad to be in your presence. I first must apologize to my wife. For the first time in 33 years of our marriage, I forgot to tell her that her name was to appear on this program and be part of the program. My secretary came in yesterday and said, "Is your wife going to speak also?" And I thought, my goodness, I haven't even to ask her. But she's always prepared, and I'm sure that you enjoyed having her participate here today. Now, with your great message that you're carrying on in this theme, I have a little different approach today for you. It is an approach that I think that all of us should listen to, be aware of, and wake up to the fact that we have a major responsibility to carry the message of the gospel to the world. So in the strength of the Lord, as your theme has so indicated, it is always when you get such an assignment that you search the scriptures for something that will give you assistance to this message. I always like to turn to one of my favorite stories in the Book of Mormon. I used it a lot when I presided over the bicentennial celebration many years ago for the church. It is the account of in the Book of Mormon of Moroni and his leadership over the people of Nephi. The account begins with Amalekai, a strong man, and using his strength to support himself, he wanted to become king over the land. He was able to persuade many to follow him. Moroni, the chief captain of the army, became very angry when he heard of the dissension among the people. And reading in the Book of Alma, "And it came to pass that he rent his coat and took a piece thereof and wrote upon it, 'In memory of our God, our religion and freedom, and our peace and our wives and our children.' And he fastened it upon an end of a pole. And he fastened on his head plate and his breastplate and his shield and girded his armor about his loins. And he took the pole, which had on the end of it his rent coat, and he called it the title of liberty. And he prayed mightily to his God for the blessings of liberty to rest upon his brethren so long as there be a band of Christians remaining to possess the land." And when Moroni had said these words, he went forth among the people, waving the rent part of his garment in the air, that all might see the writings which he had written upon the rent part, and crying with a loud voice, saying, "Behold, whosoever will maintain the title of liberty, let them come forth in the strength of the Lord and enter into a covenant that they will maintain their rights and their religion, that the Lord God may bless them." Today, maintaining this title upon the land means we each dedicate ourselves to strengthening the image of the church. We are among those who have entered into a covenant with the Lord. to maintain our religion and continue to establish His church while we live in this world. We can also be certain that we will have the strength of the Lord, as Moroni did, in carrying our banner to the world as a witness and testimony of the restored gospel of Jesus Christ. We have covenanted with the Lord to go where He wants us to go. We will do what He wants us to do. We will strive to become what we should and must become. In the strength of the Lord and through His grace, I know that you and I can be blessed to accomplish good things. Unfortunately, because of our lack of presenting a true image to the world, the image that has been developed for the church is of less than a positive image. There are great obstacles that our missionaries have to overcome because of this image. Gary Lawrence has written a book entitled, How America Views Mormons. He states, a city set on a hill cannot be hid from the world. But that does not mean it cannot be misperceived. How do we see ourselves? As we look at the images on these pictures, there is so much as we can tell the world about who we are and what we represent. We can and must present to the world a very positive image. We cannot let the world develop this image for us. These pictures surely tell that we're the happiest and we're the healthiest people on the earth. Statistics will prove this. The Word of Wisdom has given us a pattern which certifies to our health. Recently, a poll in the United States declared Utah to be the happiest state in the Union. We do not need to hide from the blessings the gospel has given to us. There are so many memories as we look at these pictures which remind us of the blessings we've received by embracing the gospel of Jesus Christ. Sometimes we as members think that although the world may not be beating a path to our door, people generally respect us. Unfortunately, this is not the case. For every person who strongly likes us, there are more than four who strongly dislike us. That's according to Gary Lawrence. Now, how does the world see us?
6: The Mormon for me, it's a religion. Very straight, I think. They dress in black. They don't seem very happy. I'm sure they are, but the image they gave to me, it's a very sad people. They pay people to be elected, and after that, they protect the Mormon. Maybe it's all true, or maybe it's all wrong. We have a lot of kids, a lot of women who goes with the horses and things like that, like a Quaker.
7: That Mormon most likely to help that Mormon than any other, if it's religion or creed, creator.
8: Mormons?
9: The Mormons.
8: Mormons.
9: Yeah. It's a religion.
8: Religion. Actually, I have, my religion is Matrix.
9: Is what is it?
8: Matrix.
9: Matrix? Yeah. You've never heard of the Mormons?
8: No.
10: He said that they didn't believe in any of the worldly goods and things like that. They didn't eat chocolate or buy monetary things, didn't mean a whole lot to them and things like that. And that's, I don't think they worship anybody as far as I know. But they don't believe in a god or a figure like that.
11: I know they're a close group as far as on the religion side. I know they take care of their own. They help each other out in times of trouble. I know some of the vices that a lot of the other religions do and Mormons don't. You know, the whole Coke, coffee, all that thing.
12: They don't drink, don't smoke, they don't go out. They just sit in the house all day from what I hear. That they're able to have, what, like 3, 4, 5 wives at one time probably, something like that. and it's not against the law or anything.
13: They have their own community. They raise their own fruits and vegetables, and a lot of handiwork, a lot of crafts, a lot of art, a lot of crafts, a lot of quilting, a lot of giving, and they're God-fearing people. I think they have a big family. I think they have lots of wives, if I'm not mistaken. And they have, again, their own community. They raise their kids, they get married, and I think if a wife gets too old, they get another one. I'm not sure.
14: I think they're good people, and I think they get a lot of people misunderstand them a lot. And then if you want to get sealed in the temple, they both have to be in, like, only the main family can go in there, and then getting sealed in the temple, getting sealed up in heaven, like the seven layers of heaven or something like that.
15: All I know about Mormons is the guy who was arrested for setting up young women with underage girls with older men and setting up brokering marriages of underage girls with older men. And that's all I really know.
16: I know that they believe in, or it's a religious group. I actually dated a Mormon once, and they have some strict rules as far as what they can drink, like carbonated drinks or caffeinated drinks, I think it was, actually. I don't think that Mormons believe in Jesus. There was one main guy that started the Mormon faith, and that they kind of follow his writings and his beliefs, but I don't know his name.
17: I know there's a certain area in Utah, and I think in Alberta, Canada, too, where they have problem with polygamy, but it's not the old church, it's just a small enclave, something like that. That's what I thought.
18: Well, I would think that it's more of a holiness group, in that, you know, maybe they're not swearing and cursing and sleeping around and hanging out at nightclubs.
5: That's how the world sees us. Will Rogers has said, it's not what he doesn't know that bothers me. It's what he knows for sure that just ain't so. We've been looking at the image of the church to better understand our approach for our missionary effort. We've employed some professional firms to help us to find the project to bring the true image of the church to the world. Recent studies of U.S. non-members conducted by Pew, Abco, and Gary Lawrence found 51% have little or no awareness of Mormon practices and beliefs. 47% do not have a favorable view of Mormons. 31% believe that Mormons are not Christian. These statistics clearly show the imperfect way we have communicated with those who we want to communicate with. Asking for a one-word impression of Mormons, these are the words that came out: polygamy and bigamy, family and family values, occult, different, dedicated. 3 out of 4 wrong impressions is not a good batting average for us. Studies have found significant misconceptions shape the problematic side of the church image and its standing in America. What are these? Let's look at them individually. First, ignorance. Those not of our faith simply do not know us or our beliefs. For example, one of the recipients of the humanitarian aid during the Katrina disaster remarked, "There were two groups who really made the difference, the Latter-day Saints and the Mormons." Now, misunderstood doctrine. According to new studies, Mormon teenagers fare better than regular teenagers when it comes to staying out of trouble and doing well in school. Although they would too if they had two Morms yelling at them. Saturday Night Live had to put a twist on a very positive statement about us into a very false one for an audience reaction. Again, what would Will Rogers say? It's what he knows for sure that just ain't so. Next impression is exclusive. I'd love to talk to my Mormon friends about their religion, but I wouldn't want to offend them or threaten our friendship, and they don't seem to want to talk very much. Although 84% of Americans have seen our ads, have been given some of our literature, and have had our missionaries approach them, less than 30% can identify our main claim that we follow Jesus Christ and the original Christian church. We have missed 70% of the time in declaring what the church really is. We declare to the world that the priesthood of the Almighty God has again been restored to the earth through the prophet Joseph Smith. It contains the same keys which were given to the Apostle Peter on the Mount of Transfiguration by our Lord and Savior. We know by our studies of history of the former church that the priesthood was lost from the earth after the death of his chosen apostles, and the world went into a great apostasy. It was necessary for a restoration of the priesthood to again occur to bring the priesthood back to earth. Peter, James, and John again returned and conferred the keys of the priesthood on the head of the prophet Joseph Smith, empowering him to effect a complete restoration of the gospel of Jesus Christ. Elder Ballard's statement to us puts the blame claim clearly on us. The many misunderstandings and false impressions about the church are somewhat our own fault for not clearly explaining who we are and what we believe. What do the scriptures tell us about this? Blinded by subtle craftiness of men, whereby they lie in wait to deceive, and who are only kept from the knowledge of the truth because they know not where to find it. And again from the New Testament, for we wrestle not against flesh and blood, but against principalities, against powers, against rulers of darkness of the world, against spiritual wickedness in high places. Now for the big question for us to consider. How do we close the gap between how we see ourselves and how the world sees us? How do we let our light shine in a way that we are better understood by those who are not of our faith? The image of the church comes from many sources. A person's view of the church is the sum of personal experiences they have had which relate in any way to the church organization. We have outside influences, church media, the missionaries, and the members. All of these form the image of the church. Most important of all, it's the members that make the image of the church. There are several things we can do as members to help people become more aware of our truth beliefs. Let's list a few of these. First, listen. We need to develop the art of listening, to learn how to ask the right questions. Then we can establish common ground with our friends and neighbors and have a common base for a good, solid religious discussion. Second, we need to know the doctrine. Be prepared to explain what we believe and the facts of our doctrine and our history. We have been blessed with three basic discussions used by our full-time missionaries from their mission and training book. We know as Preach My Gospel. The three basic discussions are, first, the restoration. Second, the plan of salvation. And third, the gospel of faith, repentance, baptism, and the gift of the Holy Ghost. All members of the church should know this doctrinal base and be able to discuss each of them. In fact, I think you should be able to teach them. They're so basic in our understanding of the gospel. Next, live the standards of the church. Strive to incorporate our beliefs and standards in our behavior. Of course, we should live what we teach. Values and standards are eroding away so rapidly in the world today. Prophets have warned us from the beginning of the challenge we would face in our day. We must be so strong in our defense of the standards the Lord has designed for His children. We set the example to the world of how we should live. Next, be exemplary citizens. Serve in our community, in our country. Put our faith into action to bless others. There's a strong movement in countries north of the equator towards secularism. Our great nation is tending in that direction. Our nation was founded on Christian principles. Under such a banner, it was prepared to be a birthright of the restoration of the gospel of Jesus Christ. Our citizens must understand the principles, values, and standards of our founding fathers and must be able to strongly support and defend them. Next, we must be good neighbors. Sharing the gospel is a natural outcome of our interaction and our love for our neighbors. Now, to me, that's as basic as apple pie. Next, open our mouths. Learn to have a natural conversation about living the gospel principles and how it's blessed our lives. The image will not change unless we let people know who we are and what we believe in. Next, extend invitations. Research indicates often our friends and our neighbors are simply waiting for an invitation to discuss our faith with us. Let me see you prove if this statement is right, that people are waiting to discuss our faith with them. You try it and see what happens. Test these researchers. Next, use technology. Explore ways to use technology to share your belief with others. The church is creating tools that can help us do this. We have Mormon.org, videos on YouTube, Facebook, widgets, etc. 2 weeks ago, before General Conference, we posted a message on YouTube entitled Mormon Messages. The response has been almost overwhelming. During this short period, videos on the Church New Mormon Messages YouTube channel was viewed over 2 million times. The channel, so that you'll know where to find it, is at youtube.com/Mormon Messages. 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A video based on Elder Holland's Easter message went recently viral and became the number one most popular video being shared and discussed on the internet with over 300,000 viewers. They tell me today that's over 500,000. These messages shared from our own websites can soon span the world and invite two-way communication to explain our beliefs. This is one of the most exciting ways to me. The Lord has blessed us with a technology that now can explode our message throughout the world if we'll only use it and directing the true image of the church. Next, be bold but not overbearing. Do not be afraid to speak up to others about our beliefs and our practices and how they have blessed our lives. Your personal experiences can be wonders to people, and you've had so many as you've had opportunity to serve in our Father in Heaven's kingdom. Don't be afraid to let people know what we believe in and how we serve. Now from the preface in the Book of Mormon, given to us by Revelation on November 1st, 1831, we read, "Hearken, O ye people of my church, saith the voice of him who dwelleth on high, whose eyes are upon all men. Yea, verily I say, hearken, ye people from afar, and ye that are upon the isles of the sea, listen together. For verily the voice of the Lord is unto all men, and there is none to escape. And there is no eye that shall not see, nor ear that shall not hear, neither heart that shall not be penetrated. And also to whom though these commandments are given, and they are right in front of me today, might have the power to lay the foundation of this church and bring it forth out of obscurity and out of darkness, the only true and living church upon the face of the whole earth. I have covenanted with the Lord to go where he wants me to go. I will do what he wants me to do. I will strive to become what he wants me to become. In the strength of the Lord and through his grace, I know that you and I can be blessed to accomplish all things, even great things. You are great women of the church. We honor you. You're very special to all of us. You have demonstrated your love for the Savior in so many ways. That great love you have for him must now be illuminated with greater intensity to a very troubled world who's looking for answers to the life's greatest questions. This is the Lord's work in which we're engaged. Of that I bear solemn testimony to you, who is our Lord and Master, even Jesus the Christ. God lives. Jesus is the Christ, the Savior of the world. He is the head of the work in which we're engaged. May we have the courage to bring it forth out of obscurity, is my prayer in the name of Jesus Christ. Amen.
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20: It was meant to be a defense, a place of refuge for the saints, but unfortunately, it became everything but that. It was Far West Missouri. That's next on the Joseph Smith Papers.
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20: After the expulsion of the Mormons from Jackson County, they crossed the Missouri River and they went north into Clay County. But after a time, the same difficulties they'd had there followed them into Clay County and they had to leave. Mormon explorers went to the north, and what looked like an area for a good mill site on Shoal Creek became the city of Far West. For a time, it was the headquarters of the church. The Missourians looked at this land and said, "If the Mormons want that prairie land, let them have it." And thus began the city of Far West.
22: Alexander L. Baugh.
23: Following the failure of Zion's camp to redeem Zion, the saints continued to gather to Clay County for the next 2 years. Actually 1834, 35, and 36. By 1836, however, the citizens of Clay County were a little bit nervous about the continued influx of Mormons into their county. I think they always felt like their the stay of the Mormons in Clay County would only be temporary.
22: Max H. Parkin.
0: That summer in June and July, the leading officers of Clay County began to hold meetings in the courthouse to determine what they would do with the Mormons, and the determination was that the Mormons must leave.
20: In these difficult circumstances, the Saints went to Missouri Governor Daniel Dunkland for help. But by this time, he had taken a decidedly negative stance against them. He wouldn't help them. Now, they were in a tough spot. The citizens of Clay County wanted them out. And the citizens of Ray County, where they wanted to go, wouldn't let them in.
23: The other individual who helped us considerably was none other than our attorney, Alexander William Donovan, who at that time was also the Clay County representative to the Missouri legislature. And Donovan came up with, I think, what was a temporary solution to the Mormon problem and our land, our need for land, and that was simply the Mormons have purchased this area in this sparsely settled area of Bray County. Why don't we just create a county for the Mormons? And they all settle there. And I think that was seen as the solution for the Mormon problem. Mormons basically began relocating from all over Missouri, wherever they had been, but most of them from Clay County began moving into Caldwell County, and this newly created Caldwell County. And then, of course, they centered their settlement relocation basically in that area, which will be called Far West. But primarily, Caldwell was seen as, I don't like to even use the word, but as a reservation, almost, for the Mormons.
0: It was believed by some old settlers that Davis County was not for the Mormons, but only for them, but the Mormons understood it was for them as well.
20: W.W. Phelps wrote a letter to Joseph Smith, who was still in Kirtland, and he said of their new home, "We shall soon have one of the most precious spots on the globe." As the Mormons saw it, Far West was to be their home for a long time to come, a place where they could reestablish themselves.
23: The area or region in which they were settling in Caldwell County, although rich and fertile, was not seen as the most desirable land with a considerable amount of timber and water and that kind of thing. But certainly could be tilled, farmed, turned into a productive area. But it probably was seen by most Missourians as less desirable than other more timbered area and more watered area. But it was a, I think the Latter-day Saint leaders could clearly see potential.
0: So Latter-day Saints in 1836 and 37 will begin to gather to Caldwell County and some to Davis County and in fact to the other counties around Ray County and Caldwell County and so forth until they establish about 20 settlements in Caldwell County.
20: Wow.
0: With eventually about 5,000 residents of Far West and that many more out in the county and the other settlements. And eventually a half a dozen settlements in Davis County as well.
20: The Mormons bought their land and immediately planned their city after the plat of the original city of Zion in Jackson County. Their intent was to have a temple at the center.
23: And we have a letter from W.W. Phelps to Joseph Smith, who was living in Kirtland, still in Kirtland. "Monday, the 3rd of July, was a great and glorious day in Far West. More than 1,500 saints assembled at this place. And at 8:30 in the morning, after prayer, singing, and an address, they proceeded to break the ground for the Lord's house. The day was beautiful. The Spirit of the Lord was with us. An excavation for this great edifice, 110 feet long by 80 feet broad, was nearly finished. One Missourian said they dug the foundation to the depth of 5 feet in nearly one day." Now, that's 110 feet by 80 feet. Now, just by comparison, the Kirtland Temple was 79 feet by 59 feet. And the Nauvoo Temple was 128 feet by 88 feet. So this temple would only be 8 feet narrower in terms of width, and only 18 feet smaller than the Nauvoo Temple. So this was a considerably larger temple anticipated to be built by the Missouri Saints from that of the Kirtland Temple.
20: Joseph came from Kirtland and visited the Saints in Far West in November of 1837. And among other things, he recommended that they postpone the building of their temple until the Lord had given a revelation on the matter.
23: The Missouri leaders are anticipating that the centerpiece of this new city, this new Mormon settlement, the showpiece, the centerpiece of the community would be this magnificent temple. Lilburn W. Boggs, now the governor, issued actual commissions, military commissions, to a number of the leading brethren, authorizing them to act in the official capacity of militia officers for the state, of course, with jurisdiction in Caldwell County. So I think it's remarkable that the Mormons are probably feeling pretty good about themselves with the creation of this county. This is going to be a great benefit to us, not only in the sense of this identity of a Mormon-established county and community, but politically and militarily. We can have some autonomy here.
20: Far West grew. Eventually, it had 150 houses, four dry goods stores, three family groceries, a half a dozen blacksmith shops, a printing establishment, and two hotels. Far West was prospering. But while it was, Kirtland was troubled with apostasy and dissent.
0: And the Prophet Joseph Smith will, on the night of the 12th of January, with his counselor Sidney Rigdon, flee from Kirtland for Far West, Missouri. It's a hurried and harrowing departure, and they will finally arrive in Far West on the 14th of April, 1838.
23: And with the arrival of Joseph Smith, the headquarters of the church is now Far West. When Joseph Smith arrived on March 14th, he lived at the home of George Washington Harris. We're not sure exactly how long he was there, but certainly you can imagine the incredible joy, the incredible anticipation to now have Joseph Smith in Missouri. Now, on the other hand, you have to think that the Missourians also were very much aware that Joseph Smith's now a Missouri citizen. And that probably caused them some consternation and, quite frankly, I'm sure in some circles, some alarm. Joseph Smith represented what Mormonism was and the entire Mormon leadership to them marked that this is not a good day for Missourians.
20: Not all of the dissent was left behind in Kirtland. Because of the actions and the words of certain leaders, there was trouble and disunion among the saints. It became necessary to excommunicate some to preserve union, peace, and love among the saints.
0: In March, the previous March, the church leaders there had already excommunicated two members of the first of the state presidency. John Whitmer and W.W. Phelps for problems associated with their spending the money in managing
20: misuse
0: of church funds and those kinds of problems. And they were discharged. Just a couple of days before the Prophet Joseph arrived in Far West, they had also excommunicated Oliver Cowdery and David Whitmer. Oliver was excommunicated for reasons of engaging in lawsuits against the church, vexatious lawsuits is what they called them, and also misrepresenting the character of Joseph Smith and other charges. Well, it was a difficult time, but Joseph approved of the trials. The interesting next event that is of most importance to the church is that these apostate brethren now began to create difficulty in Far West, threatened more vexatious lawsuits, and reported things that Joseph felt would begin to raise a mob against the city. And so to protect the city, he wanted them out of the city.
20: Provocative statements made about these apostates by some church leaders, particularly Sidney Rigdon, ignited the situation and led to the formation of a secret group of men called the Danites. Now, their intent, among other things, was to stamp out this dissent. But they made the situation far worse then and later.
0: The new organization established, it is not a church organization per se, but kind of an extra ecclesiastical organization established by a private member of the church. His name was Samson Avard. Samson Avard was a prominent elder in the church, and he established a group of loyalists, this time 83 of them that had signed a covert a document indicating they would be loyal to one another. And this group will function privately, not as a institutional arm of the church, but as an extra functionary group. Therefore, they're the ones that use the necessary muscle to persuade the dissenters to leave the city. And they were forced
1: muscle.
0: Out with muscle indeed, and they were forced out, terrified in fact, to leave and to depart from their mischief in the city. The second objective was to later help the saints and to protect them and assist them whenever they had need. That was to be a passive kind of assistance. But thirdly, and this the prophet did not know about, the prophet later will have to learn of this only later when he's in prison himself, and that is that their third objective is to overtly and aggressively act against the mobs and against the villagers in Upper Missouri in retaliation of what the saints had suffered.
1: Like a vigilante mob?
0: Like a vigilante group, and they're known as the Danites.
20: Those early days in Far West were a happy and a hopeful time for the saints. It was during that period that a number of revelations were received that came to be very significant.
23: The first revelation received by Joseph Smith at Far West is the revelation, section 113, in our present-day Doctrine and Covenants. And this was probably given at the home of George Washington Harris. It's an interesting section. It's an interesting revelation in that you can tell that probably what happened was a number of the brethren are anxious to have Joseph Smith with them, and they probably missed having his biblical knowledge and prophetic insight to the scriptures. And it's quite interesting that they would ask a series of questions, and the questions that these brethren asked Joseph Smith on this occasion centered in Isaiah chapter 11, some of the opening verses related to that particular chapter, and also Isaiah chapter 52. The next section that was received by Joseph Smith at Far West is section 114. And this is an interesting section because it's addressed to David Patton, who's, of course, the second in terms of seniority in the Quorum of the Twelve. And it basically tells David Patton to prepare himself for a mission the following spring with 12 others, including himself, to testify of my name and bear glad tidings unto the world. That mission, of course, that we later understood would be the mission of the 12 to Great Britain. Unfortunately, Patton was killed in October of 1838 at the battle or skirmish that took place at Crooked River.
20: There were general revelations that would affect the whole church, but there were other revelations that were given to individuals giving specific directions. These were uncanonized or not written into the canon of Scripture.
23: On that same day, April 17th, 1838, is an uncanonized revelation. It's not in our Doctrine and Covenants. It was directed to Brigham Young. And basically all it said was that Brigham Young was to take his residency of his family, take his residency up at Mill Creek, located about 3 miles from Far West. You can see why it wasn't canonized. It's not significant revelation in terms of the church. It was just kind of a personal revelation to Brigham. But I think I see a long-term benefit from that. And what is interesting is at the time of the Mormon arrests, when the Mormons finally surrender to Missouri authorities, they don't come after Brigham Young. He's out of town. Section 115 is an incredible section.

0: And also unto my faithful servants who are of the high council of my church in Zion, that's the Missouri High Council. For thus it shall be called, and unto all the elders and people of my church of Jesus Christ of Latter-day Saints scattered abroad in all the world. And here's the verse. For thus shall my church be called in the last days, even the church of Jesus Christ of Latter-day Saints. Section 115 continues with the instructions now to go ahead with the building of the temple. And let the beginning be made on the fourth day of July next, July 4th, 1838. And from that time forth, let my people labor diligently to build a house unto my name. And in 1 year from this day, April 26th, 1838, so now we're jumping ahead to April 26th, 1839, thus let them from that time forth labor diligently until it shall be finished, from the cornerstone thereof and the top thereof, until there shall not anything remain that is not finished. So what he's saying here is, let's move ahead on July 4th. Let's dedicate the actual temple site. And I think what the Lord fully anticipated, that the saints would now then make preparations, get stone, get timber, get the necessary equipment put together, get all the things necessary to build this temple, and let's commence it again, or actually begin the temple activity and temple construction beginning April 26th, 1839. Well, as all Latter-day Saints should know or do know, that was impossible, considering the fact that, of course, in the intervening time, the saints had this, the Missouri-Mormon War, and, of course, were expelled from Missouri.
1: By May of 1838, the city of Far West had tripled in population. Therefore, Joseph and some others set out to lay claims, they said, to lands to facilitate the gathering of the saints. He went north up into Daviess County to a beautiful spot on the Grand River. While he was there, he received Section 116 of the Doctrine and Covenants.
0: Spring Hill, or the area where Lyman White is living, is named by the Lord Adam on Diamond because, said he, it is the place where Adam shall come to visit his people, or the Ancient of Days shall sit, as spoken of by Daniel the prophet. Adam, signifying Adam, the first man, Amun, signifying God, Ondai, the presence of. So Adam in the presence of God. I think that would be a loose interpretation. The area was this region was called that because Adam lived here in the presence of God, or established his home.
1: July the 8th, 1838. On this date, Joseph Smith received five revelations, four of which are recorded in the Doctrine and Covenants. The first of these, Section 117, we've already discussed. It's about Oliver Granger, the first presidency's agent back in Kirtland.
0: I think it's significant, too, that Oliver Granger is told in this revelation to act in behalf of the first presidency in trying to settle some of the debts that Joseph Smith had to leave behind, or some of his unfinished business affairs. And I think Oliver Granger was a dutiful and faithful servant, and tried to do that. Section 118 is another revelation of Joseph Smith given on July 8, 1838. And this one is in direct reference to the fact that now the Lord has called the remainder of the 12 to go on this mission, the anticipated mission of the 12 to Great Britain, the follow-up mission to that of Orson Hyde and Heber C. Kimball. And they, of course, were to take every effort possible to prepare themselves so that they could leave their families by April 26th, 1839. And they were to commence that mission by taking their departure from Far West on that date from the spot of the Lord's Temple, the Far West Temple site.
2: The church, as the saints gathered there to Far West, and didn't have money enough to pay for its expenses and to acquire all the land they wanted to acquire and these other concerns. So consequently, the bishop and his council in the church reviewed ways that they

0: would raise funds, and one of them was that they would impose upon the church a tithe of 2% of all the assets that they had as they came into the county from Kirtland and from other places in the east. This was considered and evaluated, and some proposals were made. And then the prophet Joseph Smith, under revelation, came up with the Lord's answer to their concern. And that revelation is this. Joseph asks a specific question. O Lord, show unto thy servant how much thou requirest of the properties of thy people for a tithing. Answer, verily, thus saith the Lord, I require all their surplus property to be put into the hands of the bishop of my church of Zion for the building of mine house, the temple, and for the laying foundation of Zion, and for the priesthood, and for the debts of the presidency of my church. And this shall be the beginning of the tithing of my people. Now, most of them did have much surplus, but they would have some. The revelation continues on with the second part. And this shall be the beginning of the tithing of my people, as I said. And after that, those who have thus been tithed shall pay one-tenth of all their interest annually. And so the two aspects of the law as was given then was to surrender their surplus, number one, and number two, then subsequently to pay a tenth of all their earnings in the future. Okay. This was not just a temporary program, and this was also not just an inferior law to the law of consecration. This is really an extension of the law of consecration. They are to consecrate their surplus. We do not do that today, but they were asked to do that then because of the great need, and they were to consecrate a tenth of their income from then on. And that is the beginning of the law of tithing in the church.
1: Now, you'll remember that the revelation had told the saints about the temple that they were to begin work on the 4th of July next. Well, in accordance with that, they held a grand patriotic celebration.
2: Joseph Smith opened the ceremony with prayer, after which they decided to do a dedication of each of the cornerstones, beginning with the southeast cornerstone. It was on this occasion that Sidney Rigdon gave his famous July 4th sermon. Very, very patriotic, talking about, of course, the faith of the forefathers and the history of the founding fathers of this country. And it's very, very patriotic. Unfortunately, at the very end, he became a little bit vitriolic and said some things that were not wise.
0: George Robinson was Prophet Joseph Smith's clerk and recorded for the prophet in his journal this statement, July the 4th, 1838. This day was spent in celebrating the 4th of July in commemoration of the Declaration of Independence of the United States of America, and also to make our Declaration of Independence from all mobs and persecution which have been influenced upon us. Now, the church will like it so much that the church newspaper, the Elder's Journal, will publish it in a pamphlet form and be published and circulated throughout the church, and of course by others, two others as well, and they'll read it and will emphasize certain parts. The parts perhaps that they will read and emphasize are these. He says, in effect, mobs are not to come upon us again. And Sidney continued, and that mob that comes on us to disturb us, it shall be between us and them a war of extermination. For we will follow them until the last drop of their blood is spilled, or else they will have to exterminate us. For we will carry the seat of war to their own houses and their own families, and one party or the other shall be utterly destroyed.
2: And so it was unwise, but nonetheless, it was part of the temple dedication activities.
1: In just a little over 3 months, Sidney Rigdon's volatile words would echo in an order signed by Missouri Governor Lilburn W. Boggs. The Mormons, he said, must be treated as enemies. and must be exterminated or driven from the state if necessary for the public peace. Their outrages are beyond all description. Next week on the Joseph Smith Papers, War in Northern Missouri. I'm Glenn Rossin. Thanks for joining us.
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4: Thou shalt love the Lord thy God with all thy heart, and with all thy soul, and with all thy mind. This is the first and great commandment. From the Church of Jesus Christ of Latter-day Saints.
5: Today we're discussing the history of Relief Society and the compiling of a Relief Society history. We will also explore some of the stories of the great women of the early days of the church and explore how we can apply some of the characteristics they had into our modern lives. Joining me in the studio today are Relief Society General President Sister Julie B. Beck and former General Young Women President and Relief Society Board Member Sister Susan W. Tanner. Thank you so much for joining us.
6: Sharon, I'm grateful for this opportunity, and I'm thankful to Sister Tanner for being willing to discuss Relief Society history with me. Sister Tanner is one of my best friends in the world. I served as her counselor for 4.5 years, and before that, our families have been acquainted for generations, I think. So we've had a deep spiritual connection one with another and feel like sisters, and I can't think of anyone I would love talking about this Relief Society with more than Sister Tanner.
7: And I look to Sister Beck as one of the strong, noble women, besides being a dear friend. We do enjoy talking about these wonderful women in our present and in our past together. I think these kinds of conversations build us as we discuss them together.
6: We've also studied the history of Relief Society together a lot and have enjoyed sharing the stories of not only the sisters, but the women in our past. So I feel like this is a very appropriate time for us to talk to you about Relief Society history.
5: Well, speaking of that, Sister Tanner, tell us a little bit about how your interest in the history of Relief Society started.
7: Well, I think that's a fairly easy question for me to answer. My interest in Relief Society started with my mother. She, of course, was a General Relief Society president when I was a young Relief Society sister, but it was earlier than that. I remember going to singing mothers with my mother when I was tiny. And I can still, I won't do it on this program, but I can still sing some of the songs that those singing mothers sang. And I grew up loving Relief Society and having an interest in what it was that Relief Society did for my mother and for our family and for all of the people whose lives my mother touched. I think so many of the things that my mother gave to people, she learned through Relief Society to give. So my interest began there, but it's hard for me to pinpoint where I started wanting to know more about the early Relief Society and the early sisters. Probably that interest grew out of a pioneer heritage that I have, admiring the great faith and the great sacrifice and strength of women in my own personal heritage, whose lives really are a heritage for all women in the church because they lived the way we want to live in our lives now.
5: Thank you. Sister Beck, maybe you could just say why you feel it's so important for sisters all around the world, no matter what circumstance they're in, to know about their history and be tied into the early history of Relief Society.
6: History provides the context of everything we do. Even the scriptures start with history. We start out the Old Testament with the story of Adam and Eve in Genesis, and the Lord establishes the foundation of who we are and our identity through that story. Same thing happens with Relief Society. If we understand how the Lord worked with women and how he engaged with them, starting from the ancient church and then into the new and restored church that happened with Joseph Smith, it provides our context. Through that history, we develop an understanding of our identity. It gives us relevance in helping build the kingdom. It provides our connections with other people. It delineates our value, not just to other people, but to our Heavenly Father. So the history is the story that really gives us the flesh on the bones of who we are. It's important to know that so that we aren't chasing after an identity that won't feed us and won't build us.
8: Both of you are mothers of women who are now mothers themselves. What are some of the stories from the history or from the things that you've learned that you want to tell your own daughters, as they are now mothers themselves in sometimes difficult circumstances? What are some of the stories or examples that you want them to know about?
7: I loved learning about Diantha Young. She was the wife of Brigham Young, and she was the third General Relief Society president. And she had a great faith and a great sensitivity and a healing spirit. In fact, as she and Eliza R. Snow went around the Salt Lake Valley and the Utah Territory, reestablishing relief societies in the early church, Eliza R. Snow was called the head of the relief society, and she was called the heart. I just grew to love her as I read about her. She suffered a lot of difficult things. When her mother died, she was particularly upset about that and couldn't seem to quite overcome the sadness in her life. But after suffering that way for several weeks, she heard her mother's voice in sort of a dream. And it was her mother telling her one of the things that she had taught her. And she said, "There will always be huge boulders in any sailor's life, but a good sailor will sail around them." And that comforted her, and it helped her get over that difficult part of her life. That's the kind of thing that my daughters would benefit from knowing. First of all, that sorrow comes into every life, and that some of these great women that we admire had sad times and hard times, and they got over them. The other thing I loved about her was the way she mothered. She mothered not only her own children, she mothered all children, and she was sensitive. And one of the things that she admonished the women to do once she became the General Relief Society president is to gather their little ones around them and to not neglect them and to love them and to teach them. And she pulled children in and taught them and loved them and did all the things that she admonished other sisters to do. She's a great role model for me, and I think would be for any young mother in any age.
8: I think those are relevant for today. Those are great stories. Sister Beck, what did you think about?
6: I think that our history is a history of strong, righteous, faithful, dedicated women. And it's a long line of women to do that. And it's important today for my daughters to know that they're not isolated in this time and space, that they have a heritage that they connect to that stretches back a long way, and that they're the link to the future. If the future is going to be a line of strong, faithful, dedicated women, it will be because of them. So looking back to those women, I think, is important. The other thing that I think they learn from reading the history of the Sisters in Relief Society and the history of the work of Relief Society is that Heavenly Father has always expected His daughters to lead for good, that they have a definite leadership role. It's not a passive role. It is a role that requires the strength and the leadership in their own lives, in their own homes, that they are being watched and their examples. Many of the greatest examples in Relief Society for me are written in my own history, my own life, and the people I've encountered, and they won't ever be written for public consumption. But I remember Sister Marjorie Burgess, for instance, who is the mother of Brother Dean Burgess, who was in the Young Men General Presidency a while ago. And Sister Burgess was one of those strong and immovable women, and quite imposing and a little bit scary to me when I was a new Relief Society sister. I was assigned to be her visiting teaching companion, and I was terrified to be her companion because I knew she had this sort of strict way of doing things. She was a friend of my mother's, so that was really the way I knew I could trust her. And she called and came over and sat with me and said, now here's the way we do visiting teaching. She gave me a lesson about it. And then told me what she expected from me and what she was going to do and encouraged me. And it turned out that it was a great love relationship with Marjorie Burgess. She was strong. She was faithful. I loved that woman and learned so much from her. She's not someone I would have chosen to connect to naturally, but I was so grateful for her leadership in my life. That's not in the general history of Relief Society, but it's in my history, and it was a blessing to me to know her.
8: You mentioned something about a long line of strong women. And there are often misconceptions about our church that women don't have a voice and they don't have a place. And what is it about the history that overcomes those misconceptions? Or what is it about studying history that proves that women have a voice and have always had a voice?
6: If you look at the scriptures, you will see that in the New Testament, the Savior invited women to be part of his work right at the beginning of his ministry. And the same thing happened when he started the church in 1830, just a few short months after the church was formally organized. The first female leader of the church, Emma Smith, received a revelation directly for her, teaching her some important principles about leadership and the expectations for her. I find that very important, that we weren't a leftover part in the Savior's ministry or in the Restoration, but we were integral and right at the beginning.
7: And Emma Smith was in that revelation, was told that she should expound the scriptures. And that's, I think, really important too. I think maybe typically people would think that is a possibly male role, but that was a specific assignment she was given. And Eliza R. Snow carried that role on with the sisters. She expected them in their early meetings to be articulate. They would have Relief Society meetings where they would do needlework or quilts or something that they would be able to share with others or give to others as a type of relief. But they would put those things away at a certain point, and then they would stand and express their feelings or expound the scriptures or teach one another. And that was a really important thing for those early sisters to learn to do, to talk. It was one of the things that was admired by people outside of our society that looked in. I think there was a feeling sometimes among outsiders that Mormon women were beleaguered or that they were not articulate, that they had no voice. And when they could hear these women standing and talking about ideas and feelings and testimonies, they wrote about them as being dignified and noble women. It's wonderful to read those stories about those women and to feel that that's our heritage and that's who we need to be now.
6: From studying the history, we boiled down really what the Lord meant, and it comes out in section 25 that the purposes of Relief Society are to help sisters increase their faith and personal righteousness. And the Lord admonished Emma Smith to do that, to grow in her faith and in her righteousness and make some personal changes. Also, another purpose is to strengthen families and homes. In that first revelation, there were specific instructions about Emma's family and her home and how to direct the work there. A third purpose is to seek out and help those who are in need, and that was also delineated in that revelation, to look around for help that could be done in the kingdom. And a specific assignment was to take care of compiling some hymns. That was a great need in the church at the time, and she was assigned to do that. Those three purposes are things that we can carry around in our heads. We can remember them, and in a variety of ways, implement them in our lives. They're as personal as we are, but seeking the Lord's will and revelation on how to implement those purposes in our lives is very individual and can be directed by revelation. But those are the things he expects from his daughters as they help build his kingdom. We're here to help build his kingdom. He's promised that his kingdom will be built, and it's been prophesied for thousands of years. the great thing for my history is that this wasn't a work reserved for a certain body of men. He invited his daughters to be part of it, as well as his sons. And what an honor it is to be part of that.
8: What would both of you say to women who might feel like it's fine to study pioneer history if you live in the United States and that's part of your history, but I live in Guatemala City, or I live in the Philippines, or I live in Tonga. Why are those stories about pioneer women relevant to me?
7: We've talked about it. We've used words like strong and noble and dignified women. Those women could be transplanted onto any soil. It's who they were and what they did with who they were. The things that I love about reading about the strong women in our past is their characteristics, their testimonies, their ability to sacrifice and to serve can happen anywhere in the world. That does happen anywhere in the world. It teaches us what Relief Society is anywhere in the world.
6: I watched Relief Society from its genesis to growth of a group of strong, great women in Brazil. I was a young girl. I was an observer mostly of the work my mother did. She was called to be the Relief Society president of a mission in Brazil, and they had about 45 or so branches, and some of those had some functioning Relief Society elements because they had sisters who had moved there or lived there who knew something about it. But in an organized way and coordinated way, it had never happened before. So in preparation for the first stake in Brazil, that was part of the work, was to organize the sisters in their districts with some leadership and to get visiting teaching organized, to have meetings organized to teach the women the skills they needed to bless their homes and become self-reliant, to help them learn how to study the gospel. They'd never done that. Most of the women who were coming in at that time of great growth of the church had no background in studying or teaching the scriptures, and they didn't know how to do that. I saw some of those beginning sisters grasp hold of the idea that they could lead and be effective, and the Lord would guide them and direct them, that the Lord loved them just as much as he loved his sons. They took on new light, new meaning, and wrote lessons and directed things and taught and developed leadership skills until they really were the wind beneath the uplifting of the church in Brazil. To see, I know the woman who was the first temple matron in Brazil. I know the woman who was the first stake Relief Society president. And I think they were beginners at one point, but they became so exemplary in how to build the Lord's kingdom. That, to me, is very faith-promoting.
8: You're talking about the work of sons and the work of daughters, and I wonder if both of you might comment on how our history helps us understand the connection between priesthood and Relief Society and how they function in the church.
7: There is an inseparable connection between Relief Society and priesthood. It's as if we can't have one without the other. And Joseph Smith, at the very first meeting, promised the sisters that he was organizing them in something that was better, he said, than just a benevolent society or a serviceable society that was very common in the day. And what that something better was their connection to the priesthood. First of all, he organized them under the authority of the priesthood, and then after the pattern of the priesthood. I think this flows very nicely from what Sister Beck was just talking about as she saw the Relief Society grow up in Brazil. She saw these women learning that they were leaders and learning how to lead. The pattern that was established was the same pattern that was established in priesthood quorums. That is, both the priesthood quorum and the Relief Society organization are service oriented. The brethren are organized to serve others. The sisters are organized to serve others. The priesthood quorums are organized to teach men what their duties are, who they are, and what their responsibilities are. The Relief Society organization was organized to teach women what their responsibilities are and who they are and how they can accomplish their work. And so there are these patterns that both the men and the women have in the way they're organized, in the way they function, and in the way they teach us how to accomplish our purposes.
6: One of the other patterns that comes about is that we all function under the power and the authority of the priesthood. A relief society on a ward level functions under the direction of a bishop, and they aren't authorized to function outside of that organization that is directed by a bishop. The same with the stake, that the stake president holds the keys. The relief society is there to help the stake president fulfill his mandate to provide that defense and a refuge for the stake. So they derive all their authority and all their power from the priesthood, just as do the quorums and the brethren of the priesthood. Those are great parallels for us.
8: Thank you for giving those good examples. I'm thinking as I listen to you speak about women in the modern age that are beleaguered with so much information, so many pulls on them, so many decisions to make, and so many voices that they listen to. What is it about the history that helps women implement Relief Society in their lives in the midst of all of that chaos that's going on in modern times? How is the history really relevant? How does it make a difference to the life that they live now?
7: I hope that it helps them focus. Sister Beck mentioned that in the early days, the sisters were organized to build their faith and testimony and righteousness, that they were organized to strengthen their families, and they were organized to give relief in extraordinary ways. Those focuses continue in Relief Society today, and it feels to me that if sisters in our day can look back to those early focuses that we were taught in the beginning, that it will help us put aside the things of the world and concentrate or see more clearly a few simple, essential things that we need to do and be in our lives.
6: The history, I think, helps prioritize what we do and how we use our time. There's so much busyness now and so much competition and so many pulls and attractions. The history seems to cut all that away and say, at its most basic level, what is life? What is my purpose? What is my meaning? Do I have to chase after dreams? And do I know if something's important or not? The history helps establish that path. The history has provided the groove that we walk in, or the track that we walk in. Another way that the history helps us is to see how the Lord has worked through women in the past and has revealed His will to them. And we see that pattern over and over again, how they have, women in the past have received revelation. They've received heavenly help. That gives us the hope and the faith that if He's done it before, He'll help us again. If the Lord can answer the prayer of a certain woman 100 years ago, He could answer my prayer today. If He helped a sister 50 years ago, He can help me today. That's an important piece of understanding, to know I'm not in this alone. My situation may seem unique to me, but the way out has been provided by reading the stories of faithful women. I look at Eliza Snow, who felt that the access to the Spirit was the most important thing she could have. And if she didn't have the Spirit with her, life was hard and weighty and nearly impossible. And when you read her story and how sick she was for decades, how lonely she was, how abandoned in some ways she was in the trek across the plains, how reliant she was on the help of friends, and how helpless her life seemed. And yet, when she had the Spirit with her, she felt it was all okay. She could make it. That was her quest always, was to have the Spirit with her. I learned a lot from reading about her desires to have the Spirit and how important that was to her. I loved reading about Belle Spafford as a president who helped for a long time, almost 30 years. She served as the Relief Society president. That's how she helped guide Relief Society in a time of great change, when we sort of changed from the way the pioneers did things and brought Relief Society into a modern era when the church was starting to think more globally. How did she know how to apply the principles of the past to the future? A lot of it was, all of it really came through revelation and through counseling with priesthood leaders. I loved reading those accounts and how strengthening that was.
7: Belle Spafford was an inspiration to me, too, because she wanted to pull in and just serve the church. And this was at a time when the outside world was maybe becoming more sordid. President George Albert Smith counseled her to go out and make her influence felt in the world as well. So not only was she influencing sisters within our body of sisters in the church, but she was making her influence felt in the world as she participated in the National Organization for Women. Another thing I was thinking about, the worldliness around us and how do we sort through. We, I think, have some of the very best advice that we could get for our day that was given to Emma Smith in that Section 25. We think of that being a simpler time, and maybe not that they weren't bombarded so much by things of the world, but in that revelation, she's told to lay aside the things of the world and seek for the things of a better. And that was excellent counsel and revelation to her in her day, and continues to be for us in our day. At the end of that revelation, I love that it says, this is a revelation to Emma and to all.
8: You're listening to the Mormon Channel Relief Society program. We are joined by Sister Julie B. Beck, Relief Society General President, and Sister Susan W. Tanner, former Young Women General President. I want to follow up on something Sister Beck alluded to. You both have been general presidents. And is there something from the history that strengthened your testimony as you lead a large organization?
7: It seems like hundreds of examples. Just reading about each one of those women who served in such a capacity helped me. There were stories of how they were ordinary women. They didn't always feel that they had any extra special gifts that they had to give, but they were consecrated women, and they were willing, when asked, to serve and to give their all. I guess that was encouraging to me, to know that they're not always sure really where their gifts lie, but maybe the beginning is that their gifts lie in their willingness to sacrifice and consecrate and give. I had such a testimony as I read about different ones of them that their specific gifts were needed at the times when they were called to serve. Like Esther, they were raised up for such a time as this. And they're different gifts, and there were different times and different needs. All of those things are very encouraging to me in any service that I give in the church or with my family.
6: Like Sister Tanner, I was struck by the humility of the sisters, that none of them felt that they had the capacity actually to do this, but they were called and they said yes, and they were set apart for an assignment, and they could do it with that charge and with the Lord's help. I thought of Sister Lyman directing Relief Society during the Depression and World War II, and what a downtime that was in the lives of families. I think that we're working against a deceitful and determined enemy in the battles of today. So drawing courage from her not getting discouraged, from continuing and holding forth with the principles, she counseled the sisters, strengthen your faith and hold on, don't get discouraged at this time. We know who is at the head. And then she really focused the sisters on their homes and building their homes. It was a time when the messages from the world were drawing the women away from their homes, tempting them to leave their homes because of the economies. She said, your home is your priority, and she led out with that. Then she also led great relief efforts all around the world and encouraged the sisters to seek out and help others who were in a worse situation than they were. And we have wonderful stories of sisters in war-torn Europe who, under against great odds, with that kind of direction and vision, continued on the work of Relief Society, even though they had nothing. Knowing these women and knowing the work has been very faith-promoting to me.
8: Do you have any counsel for women in our audience who may not love to read, may not be that interested in history? What kind of encouragement would you give them to take the time that it would take to learn some of this history of Relief Society?
7: It doesn't take too much time or effort. There are stories that can be listened to. There are pictures that teach and tell us about these women. There's oral history that we pass down. As Sister Beck mentioned earlier, some of her own Relief Society history. It doesn't have to be 150 years ago for us to learn from women. That can be grandmothers, mothers, aunts, dear women in the ward or branches where we live that can teach us about strong, faithful, noble women. Not everybody does read, and that's okay. There are still ways for us to have examples of wonderful, righteous women in our lives.
6: One of the things I think we should remember is that history continues to be written. We always talk about history as if it were 100 years ago or 50 years ago, but 100 years from now, people will talk about us and talk about our history. I'm wondering what I'm recording and remembering that will be a strength to people who come after me. I want to write down things that will strengthen my granddaughters and my great-granddaughters, that will build and strengthen them as the world continues to become more distressing and more oppressive to them and more confusing. What am I leaving behind? I want to start writing down and trying to remember the sisters who have been my visiting teachers, who have nurtured me and blessed me. That's history in my life. And I think in their own right, they are as powerful and strong as some of the better known names.
7: Right now, my daughters and my mother and I are getting together and we're each talking about what our mothers taught us and how they taught us. And we're trying to record that. It stemmed from our reading of the 2000 Stripling Warriors and what their mothers taught them. And we started looking to try to discern what the mothers taught them and how they taught them. And then we've wanted to do that in our own personal history. And every sister can do that.
8: That's a wonderful thing.
6: We can record where the Lord has sent us. I have a lot of personal experiences where I know the Lord has sent me to help someone, and inspiration I received as a visiting teacher to go here at a certain time to do a certain thing, and not always knowing the outcome or what it meant, but knowing that I was sent, and recording those experiences is a sacred opportunity. It helps us see where the Lord is revealing His will to us in our own lives. We can write those histories today, and then that's available for other people to strengthen them later.
5: As we close this episode of the Mormon Channel Relief Society program, we have been speaking with Sister Julie B. Beck, Relief Society General President, and Sister Susan W. Tanner, the former General Young Women President. Thank you so much both for joining us.
6: Thank you for having us. I love talking about the Relief Society history.
7: I feel very privileged to have been invited. It's been a wonderful time to talk together.
5: Thank you. Thanks for listening.
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9: Not long ago, a dear friend had an impression to visit a woman in her ward. She brushed off the prompting because she hardly knew her. It just didn't make sense. But since the thought kept coming to her, she decided to act on the prompting. Because she was already feeling uncomfortable by the impending visit, she determined that taking something to the sister would help ease her anxiety. Certainly, she couldn't go empty-handed. So she bought a container of ice cream, and off she went to begin what she worried might be an awkward visit. She knocked on the woman's door, and shortly the sister answered. My friend handed her the ice cream in a brown paper bag, and the conversation began. It didn't take long for my friend to realize why the visit was needed. As they sat together on the front porch, the woman unveiled a host of challenges she was facing. After an hour of talking in the warm summer weather, my friend noticed the ice cream melting through the brown paper bag. She exclaimed, "I am so sorry that your ice cream melted." The woman sweetly responded, "It's okay. I'm lactose intolerant." In a dream, the Lord told the prophet Lehi, "Blessed art thou, Lehi, because of the things which thou hast done." Being a disciple of Jesus Christ involves more than just hoping or believing. It calls for effort, movement, and commitment. It requires that we do something, being doers of the word and not hearers only. In the case of the melted ice cream, what mattered most? The ice cream? Or that my friend simply did something? I had a sweet experience with a darling young woman who asked a very sincere question. "Sister Craven, how do you know that anything about the church is true?" "Because I feel nothing." Before jumping to an answer, I first asked her some questions. "Tell me about your personal scripture study." She replied, "I don't read the scriptures." I asked, "What about with your family? Do you study Come Follow Me together?" She said, "No." I asked about her prayers. "What do you feel when you pray?" Her answer, "I don't pray." My response to her was simple. If you want to know anything, you will have to do something. Isn't that true with anything we want to learn or know? I invited my new friend to start doing the gospel of Jesus Christ, praying, studying, serving others, and trusting in the Lord. Conversion won't come while doing nothing. It comes through the power of the Holy Ghost as we intentionally make an effort by asking, seeking, and knocking. It comes by doing. In the Doctrine and Covenants, the Lord occasionally says, "It mattereth not." It makes me ponder that if some things matter not or matter less, there must be things that matter most. In our efforts to do something or do anything, we might ask ourselves, what mattereth most? Advertisers often use slogans such as essential or must have in hopes of luring us to believe the product they are selling is necessary for our happiness or well-being. But is what they are selling really essential? Must we really have it? Does it really matter? Here are some thoughts to consider. What mattereth most? How many likes we get on our social media posts? Or how much we are loved and valued by our Heavenly Father? Wearing the latest trend in clothing? Or showing respect for our bodies by dressing modestly? Finding answers through an internet search? Or receiving answers from God through the Holy Ghost? Wanting more? Or being content with what we have been given? President Russell M. Nelson teaches, quote, "With the Holy Ghost as your companion, you can see right through the celebrity culture that has smitten our society. You can be smarter than previous generations have ever been. Set a standard for the rest of the world," end quote. It takes effort to stay focused on what is truly essential for lasting joy. Satan would love nothing more than for us to misplace our eternal values, leading us to waste precious time, talents, or spiritual strength on things that matter not. I invite each of us to prayerfully consider those things that distract us from doing what mattereth most. Our oldest son's third grade teacher taught her class to boss your brain. It was a reminder to her young students that they were in control of their thoughts and could therefore control what they do. I remind myself to boss my brain when I find myself drifting towards things that matter less. A high school student recently told me that it has become popular among some youth of the church to disregard the commandments with a calculated plan to repent later. It's sort of a badge of honor, I was told. Certainly, the Lord will continue to forgive those who humbly repent with real intent. But the Savior's merciful atonement should never be used in such a mocking way. We know the parable of the one lost sheep. Of course, the shepherd will leave the other 99 sheep to find the one who has strayed. But can you imagine the joy that those who choose to be the 99 bring to the good shepherd? The ones who stick together and help each other live their covenants? Can you visualize what the world or your school or your work or your home would be like if being obedient was the popular thing to do? It's not about doing life perfectly. It's about finding joy while doing our best to live the covenants we have made with the Lord. With the world expressing more doubt about God and confusion and pressures increasing, this is the time we must stay closest to the prophet. As the Lord's mouthpiece, we can trust that what he urges, counsels, and pleads with us to do are things that matter most. Although it may not be easy, there is always a way to do the right thing. While talking with a group of friends at school, a young woman's heart dropped when the conversation turned to criticizing the standards of the church. She realized she couldn't stay silent. She had to do something. Respectfully, she spoke of the love of Heavenly Father and how the commandments he set are to bless and protect his children. It would have been much easier for her to do nothing. But what mattered most? Blending in with the crowd or standing as a witness of God at all times and in all things and in all places? If the restored Church of Jesus Christ is going to come out of obscurity, we must come out of obscurity. As covenant-keeping women, we must shine our gospel light all over the world by stepping up and standing out. We do this together as daughters of God, a force of 8.2 million women ages 11 and beyond whose work is exactly the same. We are gathering Israel as we participate in the work of salvation and exaltation, striving to live the gospel of Jesus Christ, caring for others in need, inviting all to receive the gospel, and uniting families for eternity. The gospel of Jesus Christ is a gospel of action and a gospel of joy. Let us not underestimate our capacity to do those things that matter most. Our divine heritage gives us courage and confidence to do and be all that our loving Heavenly Father knows we can be. The youth theme for this year is from Proverbs 3, 5 through 6. Trust in the Lord with all thine heart, and lean not unto thine own understanding. In all thy ways acknowledge him, and he shall direct thy paths. A key component of trusting in the Lord is moving forward, believing he will guide us, even when we don't have all the answers. Sisters, it is not about the ice cream. And it is not about doing more. It's about doing what matters. It's applying the doctrine of Christ in our lives as we strive to become more like him. The more we do to stay firmly on the covenant path, the more our faith in Jesus Christ will grow. The more our faith grows, the more we will desire to repent. And the more we repent, the more we will strengthen our covenant relationship with God. That covenant relationship draws us to the temple because keeping temple covenants is how we endure to the ends. If and as we center our lives on Jesus Christ, we will be guided to do what mattereth most, and we will be blessed with spiritual strength, contentment, and with joy. In the name of Jesus Christ, amen.
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11: This is a really interesting time, first of all, in church history that doesn't really get talked about very often. You know, Brigham Young is the first president of the church to really grow old in office. You know, Joseph Smith obviously died and was martyred at a young age. So we begin to see, you know, what becomes like kind of the priorities of an aging church president.
12: Welcome to the Saints Podcast. I'm Ben Godfrey.
13: And I'm Shaylin Back. Thank you so much for joining us today. We're going to be discussing Chapter 29 of Saints Volume 2, To Die in the Harness.
12: Today, we are grateful to have Justin Bray with us. Justin is a historian with the Church History Department. Welcome, Justin.
11: Thanks, Ben. Happy to be here.
12: Justin, maybe you could introduce yourself just a little bit for our audience. Tell us what you do in church history, and then we'll jump into chapter 29.
11: Sure. Well, I work in the library division of the Church History Department on a team called the Executive Services Team, and we provide research and writing support for general officers of the church. We also have a oral history program where we conduct oral history interviews with general authorities and general church officers about their service and their assignments and their travels, and it's a way to kind of keep an ongoing record of the church.
12: Very cool. So that goes along with, in the library, we have this giant sign up above the door that's quoting the Doctrine and Covenants, says, "A record shall be kept." You're one of those record keepers.
11: That's right. We do our best.
12: you're out there recording the history of the church as it happens today.
11: We couldn't do it without the many volunteers that we have, not only at church headquarters in the Church History Department, but we have people all over the world that we provide training for, that also record these kinds of interviews with church members on the ground, pioneer members of the church in different countries. So it's a very big operation, and we do our best to maintain it.
13: That's amazing. So are these interviews available now, or will they be made available?
11: Some are available now to protect confidences and allow for people to express themselves freely. Some of the interviews with general church officers are not made available during their lifetime, and then there's kind of an indefinite period after that until they do become available. But at some point, we imagine that they'll become available for researchers or for internal church use.
12: We also use some of your interviews with pioneering members around the world in the Global Histories Project. Is that right?
11: That's right. And I believe at some point with Volume 4, when we get into the more modern church history, a lot of those interviews might be used for different characters and different storylines
12: for
11: saints.
12: Absolutely. So we're excited to use those as we move forward in the history of the church. Thanks again for joining us, Justin. Today, as we talk about chapter 29, we just pause here for a second and remind our listeners, this chapter, like many as we move through the book, has a number of storylines. We got a lot of different subjects to talk about today. So we'll do our best to kind of draw a line that connects everything, but there's a lot going on here. Let's start off with Brigham Young. Tell us a little bit about what is happening with this so-called priesthood reorganization. This is toward the end of Brigham's life, and he feels a need to put things in order. What is he doing?
11: Yeah, absolutely. I think this is a really interesting time, first of all, in church history that doesn't really get talked about very often. You know, Brigham Young is the first president of the church to really grow old in office. You know, Joseph Smith obviously died and was martyred at a young age. So we begin to see, you know, what becomes like kind of the priorities of an aging church president. And one of them is this priesthood reorganization that you've talked about. So at this point in church history, this is kind of the beginning of the end of the early Utah period. There's a lot of other pioneer members of the church that are aging and dying off. And Brigham really felt the need, as you mentioned, Ben, that there needed to be more order, a more systematic approach to creating and operating stakes of the church.
13: Because, Justin, tell us at this time, what is it like? What's the organization like?
11: There's a variety, a kind of a mix of stakes that have stake presidents. Some stakes have a member of the 12 that presides over that stake. Those was very common at that time.
12: It seemed weird to me. Like, I'm reading the book, and it mentioned there are wards without bishops. And I was like, how can you do that? You can't do that. You can't have a ward without

0: like 1853 to goodness. Early 1900s.
1: Can you imagine?
0: They called him the half-century bishop, wow. Which it was not totally uncommon to serve as a bishop for decades and die in office. But he moved to Provo, you know, after he was called as a bishop of the Salt Lake Ward, but he wasn't released. He continued to be the bishop of the Salt Lake Ward and serve in a stake presidency in Provo. He later served a mission in the 1870s, was not released as bishop. And so you could kind of just see that things were a little bit different back then.
1: Yeah, yeah. No, kind of the process and patterns and standardization kind of that we're used to just really hadn't happened yet.
0: Absolutely.
1: What about priesthood offices? So it's really hard for me, and I think a lot of modern members of the church, when we say the word deacon or teacher or priest, like just instantly we're thinking of young men.
0: Young men.
1: 12, 14, yeah. 16, right? But that's not what was going on here. Can you explain a little bit about what priesthood quorums look like and then what this reorganization, how that changed as part of that?
0: Yeah, so the Aaronic priesthood quorums, they did have the offices of deacon, teacher, priest, but they were mostly held by older men. And there was this feeling among ward and stake leaders that young men, there were no handbooks. There was not a young men's organization like that exists today. Some stakes and wards had something along those lines, but there just wasn't a training program for young men at that time. And there was also this reverence for the sacrament of the Lord's Supper and whether a young man had the maturity and the experience to participate in that sacred ordinance. And so there were a lot of older men called to serve as deacons, teachers, priests, and some older men that already had the Melchizedek priesthood were called as acting deacons, teachers, and acting priests. So obviously that was something that was on Brigham's mind at the time because that was a part of this reorganization was to start having young men gain some experience in the Aaronic priesthood. But I should say that it didn't all happen right at once. These things happen over time. It wasn't just a light switch that President Young said that young men should have the priesthood. Older men continued to hold offices in the Aaronic priesthood until the turn of the century.
1: And what about MIA or the Mutual Improvement Association? How did that play for young women as well as young men?
0: Yeah, so there had been different iterations of the MIA, the Mutual Improvement Association, going back to the 1840s. There was a Young Gentlemen's and Young Ladies organization during Joseph Smith's lifetime. But when the saints had to leave Nauvoo and come to Utah, those organizations were discontinued. There was a Young Ladies Retrenchment Organization that was created in 1869. It was actually the Young Women's Organization that had these divisions in their program by age. Church leaders decided to do that with the Aaronic priesthood as well.
2: I think sometimes we take for granted now the organization that we enjoy in the church and how smoothly things seem to run in general. And just to give a little bit of insight into what President Brigham Young was going through, he said, "In my anxiety to see the house of God set in order, I have somewhat overtaxed my strength." Because as we talked about, he's an older man. He's been the prophet for a long time now. And anyway, it's nearing the end of his life. Something that I liked from the book with the reorganization of church leadership was a story that came up of Jane Richards. So tell us, Justin, a little bit about her story. Who is she?
0: Yeah, Jane Richards, she's got a really fascinating story. She joined the church in Upper Canada with her family in 1840, and she married Franklin D. Richards, who was an apostle for the church, had six children, and she joined the Relief Society organization in Nauvoo. So she was one of those early members of the Relief Society in Nauvoo. And then, you know, she moved with the saints. She ultimately ended up in Ogden, Utah. And the book does a really good job of explaining that her health was not very good. And she was called on to be the Relief Society in Ogden.
1: I love that part of the story because how many of us have received callings? And for whatever reason, in her case, it's a physical ailment.
0: Yeah.
1: But for whatever reason, we're like, I can't do this. I'm not, you know, in a position to accept this kind of calling. And part of her story is this, man, I'm just too sick to do this thing.
0: Yeah.
2: And I think beyond that, too, she even was healed. So her friend, who was Eliza Snow, she promised Jane that if she accepted this calling to lead the Relief Society, that she would have health and blessings from the Lord. And she was actually healed, but she still didn't accept the calling. And so to me, that makes me think she was having some internal anxieties about it too and inadequacies, feeling like she maybe couldn't do it. And so she just realized that she could contribute to a greater good. you know, she kind of struggled with this, but then we hear about a conference that she organizes.

0: that she invited Brigham Young to come speak at this conference. So, Justin, tell us what this sparked.
1: I just wanted to echo, by the way, that I couldn't agree more that it seems like these callings always come at inconvenient times, right?
2: And, totally.
1: And certainly was the case with Jane Richards. But yes, at this conference, Brigham turns to Jane and asks her kind of what she thinks about becoming a Stake Relief Society president, which didn't exist at that time.
2: Right. Right. This is like a new thing,
1: yeah.
2: Just out of the blue.
1: Yeah. So I can't imagine what's going through her mind. You know, she's already reluctant to be the Ward Relief Society president. And they kind of acted as kind of a de facto Stake Relief Society president. They provided training to other wards, Relief Society presidents. But this meant something different. You know, she would have a greater sphere of influence, that she would have a different kind of reporting line, and she'd be responsible for these different wards. You know, she didn't have as much time to think about this one. It seemed like by the end of the conference, she was called as the Stake Relief Society president.
2: And didn't he ask her to put on quarterly conferences?
1: Yeah, that's right, which was also a new idea at the time.
2: Yeah.
1: And in fact, that seemed to be her biggest surprise, right? And the book does a good job of explaining this, that the Stake Relief Society itself was not, you know, that crazy of an idea, but having these quarterly conferences meant a lot of work and a lot of organizing and meeting with different Ward Relief Society presidents.
2: I would just say maybe some of our Stake Relief Society presidents who are listening, I wonder what they would think about putting on quarterly conferences.
1: Yeah, that's right.
2: That seems exhausting. I mean, today and then, it's a tremendous amount of effort to put on a big conference like that. Mm-hmm. And anyway, I thought that was cool that Jane has to kind of get this new calling and put on these quarterly conferences.
1: Yeah, at a time when these settlements were spread out, the Weber Stake, where she was, you know, near Ogden, these stakes aren't just a few blocks. They're settlements that are far apart. They require travel, require a lot of time and attention. But as, you know, as I read the story of Jane, I couldn't help but think about, you know, what we just kind of already discussed, you know, all these different examples in my ward, in my stake, and in my mission, people that accepted callings at very inconvenient times, you know, who were dealing with heartbreak or difficult situations financially. So I really thought Jane's story can resonate with a lot of members of the church.
0: That's actually one of my favorite parts about reading saints is, in addition to just history that, you know, we're familiar with a lot of the things that happened, we get to learn about these people that we may not have ever heard before, but also we get into their background and more of their situation. And we even in some situations get to hear their thoughts. Mm. And I just have really appreciated that. And it makes me feel more encouraged in my church service, just that they were people just like us and they were able to do these incredible things with the help of the Lord. And it's just very encouraging.
1: Absolutely.
2: Speaking about callings, I got to make sure we get this in here because this kind of just blew my mind. There's a story in this chapter where a calling is extended via telegram.
1: That's right.
2: A telegram is sent to Francis Lyman asking him to be the new stake president in Tooele.
1: Yeah.
2: And he doesn't live in Tooele. So what's the deal with that? That just seemed really surprising to me.
1: Yeah. I mean, first of all, can you imagine receiving your call by telegram? I mean, it's like getting a call by text message, right?
2: Yeah.
1: And he was out, and yeah, so Marion, or Francis Marion Lyman, who would ultimately become a member of the 12, I'm sure we'll see later in Saints. Hope I'm not getting ahead of ourselves.
2: No, you are. We certainly will.
1: But he went by Marion. His friends called him Marion. So Francis or Marion, I think you could call him either one. He lived in Fillmore. And yeah, he was called to serve as a stake president to Tooele. So great distance in between. And it was not totally unusual for this to happen. A lot of people were called who lived in Salt Lake to preside over a settlement in southern Utah, for example. Mm, and this was almost the opposite, bringing somebody from central Utah up to Tooele. But he was supposed to report to the stake within a few days. And this was a very difficult decision for Marion because he was really close to his family. And he was just such a huge figure in that community in Fillmore. But ultimately, accepted the call and was there in 3 days.
0: And he was also dealing with his father, Amasa Lyman, who had left the church. And so he had a really hard time with that because he even said, the height of my ambition is to live the life of a Latter-day Saint and to lead my family to do likewise. And so he was really trying to come to terms with this. And I think that was something that made it hard for him to accept this.
1: Absolutely. Call. Yeah, he was really close to his father, Amasa, who served as a member of the Quorum of the Twelve. I believe he even served as a short time as a counselor to Joseph Smith in the first presidency just before Joseph's martyrdom. But yeah, his father left the church and he struggled with that. I mean, that really hit him hard. He was his hero. They worked together and they lived near each other. And that story, again, really resonates with members of the church today, really resonates with me. My own father was not a member of the church for my whole life. He was actually just baptized recently.
2: Dude, that's awesome.
1: And so I always just love this story of Mary, and I've studied this before. And after his father passed away, he would continue to ask for his blessings to be restored and for him to be rebaptized. I'm sure that will also come up later in Saints. But just a really touching story, this father and son, and I can't imagine how reluctant he was to leave his family in Fillmore and come up to Tooele.
2: Yeah, it's a touching scene there. They're sort of by the bedside and holding hands, and his father's telling him, I want you to be with me forever.
1: Right.
2: I don't know if that was a reference to temple ceiling blessings, but that's sort of how I took it, that Amasso's saying, somehow this will be all fixed at some point in the future. Really a tender story there.
1: Yeah.
2: So another thread in this story is Susie Young. This is a heart-wrenching kind of story here, and I think, again, something that a lot of people can relate to. Tell us a little bit about her husband, Alma, and just kind of set the stage to help us remember what's going on in her life.
1: Yeah, so Susa is the daughter of Brigham Young, and she married a man named Alma Dunford, and he was did not treat her very well. He, as the story tells, he drank heavily and occasionally abused her physically, perhaps emotionally.
2: There's one scene where he's like screaming from the rooftop of the house or something. I mean, it's just...
1: it's bad.
2: It's embarrassing.
1: Yeah.
2: It had to be painful, both physically and emotionally. I mean, this is just... yeah. Just miserable.
1: And I can't imagine, you know, the story talks about how, you know, she tried to make it work. This kind of endured this difficult marriage for many years. And then he was ultimately called on a mission, much to her relief,
2: Justin,
1: it seemed like.
2: What is the deal? That confused the heck out of me the first time I read that. I was like, what? He's not worthy to go on a mission.
1: Yeah.
2: But it tells us that he was called to reform him. I mean, that was kind of a... okay, let's get him, like, break the habit, like, send him out on a mission, surround him by good people. Maybe that'll make him better. Was that common? Did that happen? Or was this sort of a one-off?
1: I think that happened occasionally, yeah. That a mission was a place where you go to gain experience, to grow up, reform behavior. The mission field was also not just made up of, you know, late teens, early 20s, young men. This was there were a lot of mature and older men that served as missionaries at the time. And so, you know, he could easily have been a companion of an older, experienced man who had served as, you know, maybe a quorum president or a bishop.
2: Right.
1: So this was it was really a place you could go to gain experience. But the mission field was also a place where you went because of experience. I think that was the purpose of sending him, to try to maybe reform his behavior a little bit.
0: And Susie, or Susa, as she's also called, she was so relieved. Yeah. I can just imagine. She said that her home was peaceful.
1: Yeah.
0: And that's really heartbreaking that she's in this situation and doesn't really know if there's a way out or a way forward. But at this time, she is seeing some opportunities that she wants to be a part of. So let's maybe talk about that a little bit.
1: There was a book, as the chapter explains. It was called The Women of Mormondom. And at this time, there's a lot of other books being written by former members of the church.
2: It's kind of a speaking circuit that's going on.
1: Yeah, exactly. There were these sort of...
2: it's very salacious. It's kind of like the social media of the day or something. Like, this is just a crazy time.
1: These were exposés, or they were meant to be these sensational accounts of the church in Utah, and they were trying to embarrass the church and portray the church in negative light. They tried to portray church leaders as oppressive and Latter-day Saint women as oppressed and sad and slaves to their husbands. And so this new book called The Women of Mormondom was an attempt to respond to these other books that are circulating at the time. And it was a collection of autobiographical accounts of women in Utah and tried to portray a more positive image of the church. And Susa, as you mentioned, she wanted to be a part of this. There was a circuit of Utah women that were going out to promote the book, and she wanted to be there and help give this new idea of what it was really like in Utah.
2: Let's listen to a quote here from the book that describes Brigham's advice to Susa as she asks about participating in this opportunity.
3: If you were to become the greatest woman in the world, he told her, and you should neglect your duty as wife and mother, You would wake up on the morning of the first resurrection and find you had failed in everything.
2: And then there's a second quote that goes along with that. Let's listen to that as well.
3: All that you can do after you have satisfied the righteous claims of your home and family, he reassured her, will redound to your credit and to the honor and glory of God.
0: So when he said this to her, I don't think he was meaning to discourage her from what she wanted to do. I think he was reemphasizing the importance that she had as a woman and in her family. And I think that as I've pondered on this, it reminds me of a lot of other things that I've heard in the church and from leadership about our role as women. And it doesn't mean that we can only strengthen our home and family and only be a wife and mother. I love how he says that once you're doing your best and satisfied the righteous claims of your home and family, he says, then everything else will redound, which I had to look up. It just means come back on. So everything else will be to your credit and to the honor and glory of God. And so I did feel inspired. I didn't feel discouraged as I read that, which some people might, but I just felt like...
2: Honestly, I'm glad to hear you put it that way, because I worried when I read that the first time about some of our listeners and readers who would say, oh man, here's just another quote making me feel like I'm not living up to what I should be. And for me, I thought of the quote, no success can compensate for failure in the home. And like, how many parents have thought about that when they have a wayward child and thought, I blew it, you know, I guess that's it. But that's not what Brigham was saying. First of all, he's giving advice to his own daughter, not to the church in general. But also, I think there was a bit of, yes, this is very, like you're saying, Shailene, this is really, really important. That doesn't mean that it's the only thing.
0: Mm-hmm.
2: You can go. And I don't think the quote, no success can compensate for failure in the home, is saying you don't need to have a career and a job and contribute to society and your community.
1: Mm-hmm.
2: It's just saying, make sure you put first things first.
1: Mm-hmm. Yeah. I agree. And it seemed like, and I'm not sure how much the book goes into this, but you know, Brigham always supported Sousa in her work. She was a prolific writer. She went to, you know, he sent her away to school to get a good education. And what I really thought was interesting is after Sousa's children grew up and left the home and she became an empty nester, she started the Relief Society magazine and right. launched this huge movement to do more genealogy and temple work and became a member of these international women's organizations. And so she really, she was very ambitious and she was a great example of somebody who could balance work and family.
0: And so people who have heard of her may not know this about her. This was surprising to me, but also I loved hearing this. As she was talking to her father, she said, I wish I knew the gospel was true. It says she wanted to know deep within her soul the way her parents knew it. And I just think that is encouraging too, because when we do have questions and we do have doubts, that doesn't mean we can't still continue to fulfill our roles and our callings and seek to know the truth. And I love the way Brigham responds. He said, there's only one way that you can get the testimony of the truth. It's the way I attained my testimony and the way your mother got hers. So here we have a prophet and it's like, ooh, how does the prophet gain? How did he gain his
2: right,
0: testimony?
2: She's going to have special access.
0: Yeah, this is going
2: right?
0: to be a secret. But all he says is on your knees before the Lord, go in prayer and he will hear and answer. It says that a thrill swept through Susie when she heard that. And it's something that is in our control to learn the truth. I love that.
1: Yeah, definitely. And I love the end of that section of the chapter where there's this sort of another tender moment between a parent and child. And this time it's Brigham and Susie. And he talks about how proud and grateful I am. You know, this is Susie talking, that I have been permitted to come onto the earth to be your daughter. Just another powerful moment, you know, here at the end of Brigham's life.
2: Yeah, absolutely. Before we leave him, I wanted to give one more quote here from an interview as he's coming back from Southern Utah in the chapter. He takes an opportunity to meet with newspaper reporters and comment on an episode we've talked about previously, the Mountain Meadows Massacre, which is just this horrific event. And Brigham wants, it feels like, to get on the public record here and give his account. And let's just listen to this little quote from the book. Brigham said,
3: I would have gone to that camp and fought the Indians and white men who took part in the perpetration of the massacre to the death rather than such a deed should have been committed, he said.
0: And this had happened, I mean, the Mountain Meadows Massacre was 20 years previous to his interview with this reporter. And so it seems like here he is at the end of his life and he's trying to wrap things up, I think, you know, going on record with this. he's reorganizing a lot of the leadership of the church, you know, wrapping things up with his family too and kind of making sure that they're okay.
2: He just wants to set the record straight. And to this day, there's so many people who want to write that Brigham orchestrated everything. And I would invite our readers, we have a wonderful topic in the church history section of the Gospel Library where you can read about the Mountain Meadows Massacre. But also, you'll see in the bibliography for that topic, a wonderful book by Rick Turley called Massacre at Mountain Meadows. And if you really want to know the story, it's not an easy book to read, honestly. Not that the prose is difficult. It's just a difficult topic. But read that and make your own judgment. I think the evidence is very clear. The historical evidence is Brigham did not order the attack. That's just simply not what happened.
1: Yeah, and Brigham, he really seemed to avoid doing interviews about this throughout his life.
2: Right.
1: Didn't want to possibly maybe not want to incriminate himself. A lot of people had already made up their minds that Brigham was involved in this. And I think he felt that no matter what he said on the record, was not going to change anybody's minds that were enemies or critics of the church. But I think you're right. I think here at the end of his life, he wanted to put out some public statements about it. But also at this time, you know, John D. Lee, as we'll read in the book, he was convicted of his role in the massacre and he was executed. And federal officers actually offered John D. Lee freedom and money to incriminate Brigham, and he didn't. So after he was executed and Brigham was not incriminated, there was like a national kind of furor. You know, there was a lot of backlash against the church, and it made things difficult for missionaries out in the field. So I think that this was also a chance for Brigham to try to calm the waters a little bit. Even if people think that maybe he, you know, this quote that we just heard, some people might think that was embellished or just trying to portray him in a good light. I think we learn from the records, from the historical records, that he did not order the massacre, but in fact tried to stop it.
2: Okay, so one final thing we want to make sure we talk about in this episode, and this is a big change. Down in St. George, Wilford Woodruff has a dream. Tell us about that dream and what its implications are for the church then and now.
1: Yeah, so Wilford Woodruff's down in St. George, and he calls them night visions, which I thought was kind of interesting, which is what they say in the Old Testament, you know, some Old Testament writers call a dream. So he has this dream, and the signers of the Declaration of Independence of the United States, they appear in this dream to Wilford and ask for their temple work to be done. It's kind of such an interesting story in church history. I think a lot of us have heard that before. But what I thought was really interesting, you know, was that he went into his library and then found the names of all these prominent men and women who had made these great contributions
2: artists,
1: to the world.
2: Authors,
1: artists,
2: prison reformers.
1: Exactly. Yeah. All these different kind of social reformers and national heroes in different countries, and put together this list for their work to be done in the temple, which is kind of interesting because some of these men had their work done. Had their baptisms performed, but the St. George Temple had just opened, and this is the first time that endowments for the dead could be performed. And so this is a whole new era of temple work.
2: It really does. It starts there and continues to this day. I mean, this is what Family Search is all about, and we do temple research. Now, today, we don't research the names of famous people. In fact, that's like strictly prohibited.
1: Mm-hmm.
2: You're supposed to do it for your family members, or you can get a name that's been professionally researched at the temple. But it's amazing that this starts the work of doing temple endowments and all of the ordinances of the temple for those that have passed on. And it really continues on that turning of the key and the hearts of the children turning to their fathers that started back in Kirtland. It's an amazing thing that this is happening again in St. George.
1: And there was something I wanted to add was also this dream that Wilford Woodruff had didn't seem to necessarily just come out of the blue. Just months earlier, in 1876, there was the centennial celebration of the Declaration of Independence back in 1776. So there were these centennial celebrations happening all over the country, including Utah. And Wilford Woodruff's journal in the months throughout 1876 and in 1877, he mentions the signers of the Declaration and the founding fathers of the country. And so these things are on his mind, you know, and it's kind of interesting to kind of put him in that historical context and see that he was a part of this environment of celebrating the founders. This is also an era at the end of Reconstruction when the country's trying to come back together after Civil War. And there's this sort of emphasis on American nationalism and playing up the founding fathers, which was an era when we were all together, you know, and undivided. So it's kind of interesting to see kind of that background of these night visions he was having.
2: That is absolutely fascinating. I hadn't even thought of that before. So thank you so much for sharing that with us. And thank you, listeners, for joining us today. We hope you'll join us again for another episode of the Saints Podcast. As always, you can email us at saintspodcast@churchofjesuschrist.org. We'd love to hear your feedback. Toss us a rating on whatever platform you're listening to us. And thank you again for listening. I'm Ben Godfrey.
0: And I'm Shailen Back. We'll see you next time.
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5: A family history moment. Gathering information from home.
6: One of the easiest ways to begin your family history is to find and organize information you already have about your ancestors. 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
7: If you don't know where to start, start with yourself. If you don't know what records to get and how to get them, start with what you have. Get a cardboard box. Any kind of a box will do. Put it someplace where it is in the way, somewhere where it cannot go unnoticed. Collect diplomas, all of the photographs, honors or awards, a diary if you have kept one. Everything that you can find pertaining to your life and anything that is written or registered or recorded that testifies that you are alive and what you have done.
8: My wife and I read Elder Packer's talk, and so we got an old cardboard box, and then we put it in the house where we would see it all the time. And then we started gathering family history information, things like certificates and photographs and newspaper clippings, things like that. I think we had the box out for about 3 weeks, and I was just amazed at the amount of material we were able to gather.
6: Here are some documents you may find in your home. Journals, diaries, and letters. Personal histories and life sketches. Old photographs. Family Bibles. Obituaries and newspaper clippings. And birth, marriage, and death certificates. Study the documents closely and look for names, as well as dates and places of important events in your ancestors' lives.
8: One of the best things that we found was a copy of my grandmother's obituaries. And it listed names and dates and places, all the things that you need for temple work. In fact, it listed one of her brothers who we didn't even know existed. And we were able to follow up on that and then do temple work for him. And the amazing thing is that obituary and all that information was right in our own home.
9: This is Book of Remembrance my father created. He left many records for his descendants. He kept this record to help his family and relatives. I inherited this record. Here he kept his temple marriage certificate and priesthood certificates, his employment history and education background, and also family history are kept in here. This is my great-grandfather.
10: This is called Homyohi, and it's a very important memorial tablet when Japanese people are trying to search their family records. On this memorial, there are names and dates of those who died and new names they received after their death.
6: Information you find on one document can also lead to finding other information later on.
11: Mother had done a little bit of genealogy before I got into it, and she had some of her papers around. And I came upon some of her family group sheets that she had done. So it indicated to me what work had been done and what work needed to be done. So that was another thing that helped me start on my family history.
10: This is called koseki. It has individual's name, spouse's name, birthplace, etc. They are very important resources when searching family records.
6: Photographs can also contain valuable information about your ancestors. Look for important dates, names, and relationships. Study photographs and documents closely. You may even discover ancestors that you didn't know about.
11: Mi papá era fotógrafo, así es que teníamos muchas fotografías. My father was a photographer, so all around the house we used to have pictures of the family. I remember that there was a great big picture of my grandma in the hallway, and I would always go by her, and I would always remember, and I would want to know about her. So all these pictures made me want to know about my family. They inspired me to do my family history. They inspired me to know the story behind my grandfathers, my grandmothers, and to give them an opportunity to learn the gospel. Historia familiar.
8: I learned two things. First, I was very impressed with the amount of information that we had around our home that led to temple work. And second, it gave me an opportunity to discover my ancestors, to read about them, to think about them, and to really understand how their sacrifices shaped my life. We found a life history of my grandfather. Now, he was a semi-professional baseball player. The ball team had an arrangement with a local restaurant that whenever a player hit a home run over the right field fence, then the restaurant would feed the entire family. And I guess there were just times when there wasn't a lot of food on my grandfather's table. And he would go out to the ballpark, hit two home runs in a game, and feed the family. And you know, you start reading stories like that, and you just gain a tremendous respect for these people.
12: Considering Remarriage Later in Life? By Norman C. Hill. When her husband passed away after 25 years of marriage, my friend Susan thought she was too old ever to consider getting married again. "I was content to be a widow for the rest of my life," she said. But surprisingly, 2 years later, she remarried. Her husband George was also a widower. Today, they live a happy life together, sharing common interests such as historical research and service in the church and community. Joys and challenges. That may sound like a happily ever after story, but Susan and George are quick to agree that remarrying at any age can create both joys and challenges. This may be particularly true for those who were sealed in the temple for their first marriage. My own life is a case in point. I loved my wife, Raylene, and treasure our temple marriage. When she passed away unexpectedly after 42 years of marriage, I was distraught. I wallowed in self-pity for almost a year. Eventually, I found a new job in a new city. I felt ready to start over. I wondered about dating, but would that mean I was being disloyal? I counseled with a friend who had remarried. "It's a personal decision," he said. "You know your deceased wife. What would she think? You know your family and how they may react. It's like any other decision. It should be approached with humility and prayer." Another friend who had remarried said, "It's not about moving on. It's about moving forward with faith, regardless of marrying again or remaining single." So I searched the scriptures, often reading the story of Ruth, a widow, and her mother-in-law, Naomi, who felt, "The Almighty hath dealt very bitterly with me because of the death of her husband and two sons." Boaz eventually married Ruth after being moved by "all that thou hast done unto thy mother-in-law since the death of thine husband." This scriptural love story between Ruth and Boaz reminded me that God is always near, even in our darkest moments, and can guide us in our life decisions. I did start dating again, and I eventually met my wife, Stephanie. When we married, we decided that expecting everything to be the same as our first marriages, or making comparisons to former spouses or circumstances, was a recipe for disaster. We needed to create our own bonus family by including all of our children in important decisions and all of our grandchildren in new traditions. Single or remarriage, a personal choice. The scriptures have many examples of righteous persons who remained single following the passing of a spouse. The widow of Zarephath is celebrated for her faithfulness and generosity. The widow who cast two mites into the treasury was commended by the Savior for casting in all that she had, even all her living. The psalmist notes that the Lord relieveth the fatherless and widow. These examples remind us that the Lord is very much aware of those who have lost a spouse. Elder Garrett W. Gong of the Quorum of the Twelve Apostles has taught, "Our standing before the Lord and in His church is not a matter of our marital status, but of our becoming faithful and valiant disciples of Jesus Christ." President Dallin H. Oaks, first counselor in the First Presidency, was only 7 years old when his father passed away from tuberculosis. His mother remained single the rest of her life while accomplishing much in church and community service, including serving as mayor of the city of Provo. "I was blessed with an extraordinary mother," President Oaks recalled. "She surely was one of the many noble women who have lived in the latter days." Persist in the gospel. While serving as a member of the 70, Elder Randy D. Funk noted some causes of unhappiness, sadness, and loneliness from the death of a loved one, and fear from the uncertainty of what happens when we die. As an antidote, he suggested that the inward peace of being securely within the fold of God can bridge such loneliness and uncertainty. Elder Gong noted that faith and covenant keeping and rich blessings are very much available for those who choose not to remarry after the loss of a spouse. He tells about one of his family's progenitors, who was left with five young children when her husband and oldest son both died suddenly, just days apart. A widow for 47 years, Graham raised her family with sustaining love from local leaders and members. During those many years, Graham promised the Lord if he would help her, she would never complain. The Lord helped her. She never complained. Blending families. The blending of families is a consideration in many marriages, and it can be particularly challenging when children are involved, no matter their age. One of the greatest challenges, in fact, may be helping children to accept new relationships. Children are often the forgotten mourners when a parent passes away. They may feel lost in the shuffle, or at least feel a desire to counsel together about decisions that affect the family. They may have memories they no longer feel they can share. Remember the time when we could feel incomplete and perhaps even unwanted. They may find it challenging to adjust to their living parents' new relationship, including finding it difficult to give their love and loyalty to a step-parent. In the best of circumstances, a new spouse may feel like an outsider. Even when family members go out of their way to welcome you, you can still feel like you're on the outside a lot of the time, says a woman who remarried. Her advice? Remember, you're not replacing anyone. You're just adding to the family. Give it lots of time and love. Sometimes it's not so much the planned or deliberate activities, but rather the simple and spontaneous experiences that promote this new relationship. These three things seem to help. Showing up for sports, music, and other personal interests that matter to each child. Practicing deep listening without giving too much advice. Sharing personal experiences and vulnerabilities. Children and grandchildren. Instead of retreating from extended family interaction and sticking to the sidelines, bonus parents and grandparents can search for common interests with individual family members and discover new ideas and approaches together. In our bonus family, we share text messages on topics ranging from parenting to politics, business ventures to exercise tips, cooking to historical fiction. We began meeting separately online with each of the two extended families during the pandemic to study Come Follow Me together and have continued it ever since then. Balancing act. Balancing leisure time preferences, household chores, and especially family finances in a new marriage later in life, can be challenging and complex. It requires empathy, tenderness, and the ornament of a meek and quiet spirit to navigate new and sometimes conflicting demands. Each couple will find their own answers in navigating chores, leisure time, and finances. If preferences are openly discussed together, most differences can be resolved over time. As a helpful guideline for such discussions, consider this advice about goal setting given by President M. Russell Ballard, acting president of the Quorum of the 12 Apostles. Set short-term goals that you can reach. Set goals that are well-balanced, not too many nor too few, and not too high nor too low. Write down your attainable goals and work on them according to their importance. Pray for divine guidance in your goal setting. A second marriage, just like a first marriage, can be satisfying and fulfilling or stressful and difficult. Much depends on the ability of the couple to address common issues together. Many who marry again in later life find that life can be richer with someone to talk to, laugh with, and even share tears with when needed. Like any act of faith, remarriage requires exercising such Christ-like attributes as patience, forbearance, forgiveness, kindness, and love.
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14: In August 1843, the work of the temple was progressing nicely. One newspaper reported, "The temple is improving fast. The stones of that building begin to rise tier above tier, and it already begins to present a stately and noble appearance." At the same time, Latter-day Saints in Nauvoo were actively participating in proxy baptisms for deceased relatives. And they were performing these vicarious works in the still unfinished Nauvoo Temple. I suspect that many of the saints in Nauvoo were wondering what additional religious rites, or what saints today call ordinances, Joseph Smith would introduce in his role as prophet once the temple was complete. Would Joseph institute some of these ordinances destined for the temple in advance of the building's completion, just as he had done with baptisms for the dead? In fact, Joseph Smith had started introducing some of these ordinances to a small group of church members in preparation for the temple's completion. To Joseph and those who were early participants in these temple ceremonies, such ordinances were a fulfillment of what the January 1841 revelation had called the restoration of the fullness of the priesthood. And in such ordinances, as one 1832 revelation had stated, the power of godliness was manifest. In this episode, we are talking about the introduction of two of these temple ordinances in Nauvoo. We are talking about the sealing ordinance and the endowment. This is the Nauvoo Temple, a Joseph Smith Papers podcast. And I'm your host, Spencer McBride. Episode 5, Looking Toward Eternity.

0: For Latter-day Saints, temple ordinances are sacred. And so I think it is important to note here at the beginning of this episode that in talking about how Joseph Smith instituted some of these ordinances in Nauvoo, we are taking great care to be sensitive to and respectful of their sacred nature. Also, because this podcast is focused on the history of the Nauvoo Temple and how church members understood and thought about the temple in the 1840s, our discussion of temple ordinances will not be a comprehensive examination of the theology associated with each ordinance. Instead, we are focused on how the ordinances came to be and how church members came to participate in them. So, let's start with the sealing ordinance. What do I mean when I say sealing? Joseph Smith taught that the keys of the priesthood contained the power to seal something on earth and have it sealed in heaven. In the Bible, Jesus is recorded granting this power to his apostle, Peter, in Matthew chapter 16, verse 19. "And I will give unto thee the keys of the kingdom of heaven, and whatsoever thou shalt bind on earth shall be bound in heaven, and whatsoever thou shalt loose on earth shall be loosed in heaven." As Joseph Smith would teach, this sealing power had been restored to the earth and could be used to seal a marriage between a man and a woman, thus making their marital relationship extend for eternity. Early Latter-day Saints often referred to this doctrine as celestial marriage, and they soon understood the doctrine as sealing not just a man and woman to each other for eternity, but their posterity to them as well. Now, if we are to more fully understand the history of the sealing ordinance in Joseph Smith's ministry as a prophet, we need to talk for just a moment about plural marriage. What appears to be in part the result of Joseph Smith trying to understand how several biblical prophets, such as Moses and Abraham, were permitted by God to have more than one wife, Joseph told some trusted friends that he had received a revelation commanding him to practice plural marriage. As a result, Joseph married multiple women and introduced the practice to close associates. It appears to have been a challenging aspect of the Restoration for Joseph and others, and one that would easily provoke controversy. But because Joseph Smith and other church leaders in Nauvoo did not publicize the practice, surviving historical sources are limited. But those that do survive illuminate the practice, the difficulties associated with its implementation, and its place in the saints' developing understanding of the role family plays in life after death. This is all to say that we know a fair amount about plural marriage in Nauvoo, but not nearly as much as we wish we did. And I think it's important to add here that the Church of Jesus Christ of Latter-day Saints no longer practices plural marriage, and that it teaches that monogamy is God's standing law for marriage. Those who want to know more about plural marriage in Nauvoo can consult the Gospel Topics essay about it, which is available on the church's website or in the Gospel Library app. But I raise the subject here because the history of the sealing ordinance is closely related to the development of plural marriage. Sealing is bigger than plural marriage, of course. But to understand how Joseph received and explained revelations on sealing and how he instituted the practice among church members, we need to understand the historical and sometimes complex connection of the ordinance and plural marriage. Sherilyn Howcroft, the project archivist of the Joseph Smith Papers, explains this connection.
1: Most of the early sealings were, in fact, plural marriages. And so when we talk about sealing, we can't divorce it from plural marriage. They're just very much a part of the same discussion. But these sealings, they occurred in a number of ways. There were sealings for life only. There were sealings for eternity only, or for time and eternity. And the problem that we have in even trying to explain sealings and by default, plural marriage during this time frame is that we have a dearth of contemporary sources on plural marriage. It makes it really problematic to identify the type of sealing that is occurring in every circumstance. What we do know is that Joseph Smith privately taught the principles of celestial marriage and sealing to individuals. He would approach a family member about sealing prior to approaching the particular woman of that family about being sealed to him. Sealings were performed by Joseph Smith himself or with Joseph Smith's permission. There was one point where Hiram Smith ended up sealing a couple and Joseph wasn't aware of it. And he rebuked his brother because Joseph was not aware of the sealing and Joseph had not given his permission for the sealing to occur. So this was a very important component of the sealing. It had to be sanctioned by Joseph Smith himself. And this sealing could be extended to people through priesthood holders who were appointed by Joseph Smith. But the sealings were generally kept secret. Most members of the church weren't even aware that they occurred.
0: So when, under the direction of Joseph Smith, did the first sealings occur? That's unclear. Some scholars argue that they occurred as early as the 1830s. We know that Joseph Smith was teaching about the endurance of marriage in the next life to some church members then. But the actual performance of sealings at that time is not documented. However, we do have records of sealings being performed in Nauvoo in 1841.
1: The broader context that we have for sealings occurring is in 1841 when Joseph Smith was sealed to three women, Louisa Beeman, Zina Huntington Jacobs, and Presendia Huntington Buell. Now, Joseph Bates Noble sealed Louisa Beeman to Joseph Smith. From that event, Noble recounts that Joseph taught him the principles of celestial marriage and that Joseph Smith had received a revelation from God about it. Joseph also taught Nancy Marinda Hyde about celestial marriage in 1841. He was not sealed to her at that time. He was eventually sealed to her in 1843. But all in all, prior to Joseph Smith's death, we only have approximately 100 men and women who were sealed, in addition to Joseph being sealed to his wives. So again, we have a very, very small number of people who are being sealed.
0: But were all sealings in Nauvoo plural marriages?
1: No, they're not. Some of them are live marriages of couples who had been civilly married, who ended up being sealed, that Joseph extended the sealing blessings to them. There's other individuals where we have a woman who is a church member who is civilly married to a man who's not a member of the church. This woman is extended the blessings of the sealing to a man who is a member of the church. Part of the sense of this is that the sealing was granted these women an opportunity of exaltation that they simply did not have with the husband that they are civilly married to.
0: And this seems to be the driving force behind the introduction of the sealing ordinance, this desire to connect the human family together in order to ensure that as many people as possible had the opportunity to receive ordinances that Latter-day Saints believed were essential for eternal life. But it was often messy. This desire to connect the human family for a larger spiritual purpose was a simple desire, but not one that was always easy to implement.
1: That speaks volumes of a pattern that happens repeatedly in Joseph Smith's life, not just in regards to sealing, but numerous times, even about other doctrinal or principles that are revealed to Joseph Smith, is the sense of he gets this revelation, and then he has to deal with the complicated logistics of how do we implement this? And we see this repeatedly in Joseph's life where there's this revelation and then there's the messiness of trying to figure it out, trying to figure out how the revelation is integrated into the lives of the Latter-day Saints. And sometimes this is really, really messy. It's very, very complicated. Sometimes we see this even in Kirtland where there's the kind of the contention of who has jurisdiction when it comes to priesthood and priesthood office. And there is this sense of inner fighting or kind of contention of how do we integrate this? What is the hierarchy of the administration of priesthood and councils and that kind of thing? And so we see this very much also in just the workings of sealings. How does this happen? How does this work day in and day out?
0: And there were several monogamous marriages that were sealed through this ordinance as well. In addition, several were also sealed to deceased spouses, making the sealing the second ordinance that Latter-day Saints performed for deceased relatives, baptisms for the dead being the first.
1: So there were individuals that were sealed by proxy prior to the completion of the temple. In 1843, Joseph Smith sealed several couples by proxy in an upper room of his home. Hiram Smith, Brigham Young, and Willard Richards were married for eternity to their living wives. Richards, Mary Fielding Smith, Marianne Angel Young, and Janetta Richards Richards. But additionally, Mercy Fielding Thompson was sealed for eternity to her husband, Robert B. Thompson, who had died in 1841. And then Hiram Smith was sealed for eternity to his first wife, Jerusha Barton Smith, who had died in 1837, with his second wife, Mary Fielding, serving as proxy.
0: A July 12, 1843 revelation from Joseph Smith, what today is Doctrine and Covenants section 132, describes both plural marriage and sealings. The Joseph Smith Papers has published an annotated version of this revelation with a historical introduction for those who are interested in studying this history in greater detail. But for now, I will point out that it was only a small group of Latter-day Saints who were introduced to the sealing ordinance prior to the completion of the temple. In time, saints would pour into temples throughout the world to be sealed themselves and to perform that ordinance vicariously for their deceased loved ones. But in Nauvoo, during the 1840s, all that was far in the future. In the 1840s, their minds were just starting to turn to such a conceptualization of the human family and eternity.

0: Now let's talk about another temple ordinance that Joseph Smith introduced in Nauvoo even before the temple was completed. Let's talk about the endowment. Do you remember in episode 2 of this podcast when we talked about why Latter-day Saints built temples? We spoke about a general endowment of power, a gift of power, that would occur within the temple, an endowment that Latter-day Saints understood as coming closer to God. And the saints felt that they had achieved this purpose in the Kirtland Temple. But in Nauvoo, Joseph's religious teachings took this notion further. The endowment ritual consists of a reenactment of the creation of the world. In the process, those participating in the ceremony make several covenants, promising to keep specific commandments of God and are promised certain blessings in return. At the end of the ceremony, participants are symbolically welcomed back into the presence of God. And while this ordinance is symbolic, Latter-day Saints then and now believe that keeping the covenants made in the endowment will in fact empower men and women to return to God's presence after they die. In describing the purpose of this ordinance, Brigham Young publicly stated, "Your endowment is to receive all those ordinances in the house of the Lord, which are necessary for you after you have departed this life, to enable you to walk back to the presence of the Father, passing the angels who stand as sentinels, being enabled to give them the key words, the signs, and tokens pertaining to the holy priesthood, and gain your eternal exaltation in spite of earth and hell." In 1842, even before the completion of the Nauvoo Temple, Joseph began to share the endowment ordinance with a small group of church members. He taught that it was revealed to him by God. We do not know much about that revelatory process. For instance, we do not know if it was given to him all at once or over an extended period of time. And we don't know to what extent experiences in and around Nauvoo served as catalyst to that process. But what appears clear from his history is that for some time before the completion of the temple, Joseph was preparing the saints in Nauvoo to receive this ordinance. It was part of the restoration of the fullness of the priesthood that the January 1841 revelation had promised. In my conversation with Sherilyn Howcroft, she explained the gradual unfolding of the endowment ordinance in Nauvoo.
1: Joseph is doing several things to prepare the saints for the endowment before he even gives it to them. He gives the women of the Nauvoo Female Relief Society a lecture in late April in which he tells them how they would receive the blessings and the gifts of the priesthood. Then on May 1st, 1842, Joseph is speaking to a group of saints assembled at the Grove, and he speaks to them about the keys of the kingdom and that the keys are signs and words used to detect false spirits, and that these signs and words couldn't be revealed to the elders until the temple is built. And so you have this preparation, these texts that Joseph is presenting orally to prepare the saints for that which will come, and also to instill in their minds immediately the necessity of the temple.
0: But it wasn't long before Joseph started administering the endowment to others. This first occurred in the room above Joseph's store.
1: Then just a few short days later, Joseph introduces the endowment ordinance to 9 men that include Hiram Smith, Newell K. Whitney, Brigham Young, Willard Richards, and others. But prior to the administering the ordinance, Joseph enlists the help of several individuals to prepare the upper room of his mercantile store for the ordinance. And these men were given explicit instructions from Joseph on how to cut the canvas to create partitions in the room, that they needed to build an altar, and they needed to arrange plants and shrubs and trees to represent the inside of a temple. And then Joseph ended up dedicating the space for the ordinance. Those who received their endowment that day, they later described their experience. Willard Richards said that Joseph gave instructions on the principles and order of the priesthood, and he communicated the keys of the priesthood. And participants received their washing and anointing and their endowment. Now, Willard Richards, who also experienced the endowment at this time, he said that Joseph stated that everything that was made known to these men would be made known to the least of the saints in the last days as soon as they were prepared and able to receive it. Brigham Young noted the cramped quarters of the space. He details how he was washed and anointed in this very small office, and then he went into the larger room that was partitioned with canvas, and he went from department to department receiving his keywords, signs, and tokens from Joseph Smith.
0: How did Joseph determine who was to receive the ordinances first, even before the temple was finished?
1: The first people to receive the endowment then in May of 1842, they were some of the most trusted leaders in the church. They were some of Joseph's most trusted confidants and friends. So take, for example, Hiram Smith. He's Joseph's brother, and he was also the assistant president of the church. Newell K. Whitney, he was a bishop of the church. William Law,

0: and women who receive this. Compare that number to the number of people who received their endowment in the temple. There was approximately 5,500 people that received their endowment prior to the Western Exodus. So we have a very, very slim margin of people that are receiving their endowment prior to the temple being built.
1: Similar to baptisms for the dead and other ordinances that Joseph Smith introduced from Revelation, the endowment ceremony evolved over time. The core features and covenants appeared to be constant. But Joseph, working with Apostle Brigham Young, made adjustments as needed in 1842 and 1843.
0: Initially, Joseph Smith alone administered the ordinance, but Brigham Young recalls that after he had received his endowment from Joseph Smith, he was asked to systematize the ceremony. And Brigham Young speaks of witnessing the ceremony repeatedly, and as he witnessed it each time, he gathered a little more information, he gleaned a little bit more, and he started organizing it, so much so that he felt that by the time the temple was completed, they had it pretty much correct. Once other Latter-day Saints started to receive their endowment, Joseph supervised the ordinance numerous times while it was performed, and he provided instructions and corrections as needed. And as I said, Brigham Young was part of this experience where he would be supervised and corrected by Joseph Smith as this occurred. But really, there is this evolution of the endowment.
1: In September 1843, Emma Smith became the first woman to receive her temple endowment. Other women followed shortly thereafter. And when the temple was finally finished in 1846, this group of men and women who had already received their endowment, this quorum of the anointed, as they were called, they were ready to officiate in the temple and to administer the ordinances to their fellow Latter-day Saints.

0: social developments in Nauvoo in 1842 also provide context for the introduction of the endowment ordinance, including the founding of organizations. One of these was the Freemasons, a fraternal organization to which several male church members belonged. Alex Smith, a historian on the Joseph Smith Papers Project, explains.
1: When we look at the developments of the church in the early 1842 months, I think that there are three organizations, if you will, that we have to compare. One is the installation of a lodge of Freemasonry in Nauvoo. The second is the creation of the Female Relief Society of Nauvoo. And the third is the introduction of what we consider the temple endowment ceremony to a small group of people. I think that we have to look at all three of those in conjunction in order to really understand what's happening with these temple ordinances. So Freemasonry in Nauvoo, to start with that one, because it's the earliest chronologically, that's first really considered in December 1841. Some members of the church, Hiram Smith and others who had been Masons and were, saw the creation of a lodge in Nauvoo that they could be part of. And so a temporary lodge is created in December 41. But by March of 1842, attempts are being made to actually really formally install a lodge. And that happens on the 15th of March. I'm going to be very specific about these dates because this matters. Often we can get bogged down in dates. But when we're talking about Relief Society, Freemasonry, and Temple Endowment in Nauvoo, these dates really matter. So bear with me here. On the 15th of March, the Nauvoo Lodge under dispensation is installed in Nauvoo. Joseph Smith and Sidney Rigdon become members of it that day. The following day, on the 16th, they are raised to Master Mason, incredibly quick, almost unheard of. The day after that, the 17th of March, what happens? The Female Relief Society of Nauvoo is created. 6 weeks after that, Joseph reveals the endowment to the first group of people who receive it in Nauvoo.
0: A lot of people have come up with a lot of different conclusions about the connections between Freemasonry, the Relief Society, and the endowment. Some are probable, others not so much. Many are just speculative. But as historians, we are focused on the documentary record. We are focused on what surviving documents tell us about what, if any, connection the people who lived in Nauvoo at this time understood.
1: There is documentary evidence from the time that they viewed these as connections. So,

0: When we look first at Freemasonry and Relief Society, I think we see very close parallels. First of all, not only chronologically, the Lodge created one day, the Relief Society 2 days later, but we have Joseph actually referring to the Relief Society members as Masons. So in a letter 2 weeks later, on the 31st of March, he writes to the sisters and says, "There are some among you who are not yet sufficiently skilled in Masonry." He's making a direct comparison. What does he mean by that? Why is he referring to sisters as Masons in that way? Well, both these organizations are kind of after the same thing at the outset, and they look quite similar. So we consider the Relief Society of the Church today as an open organization that every female member of the church who is an adult belongs to. But it doesn't start that way. It was a closed society, and I don't mean that in a negative way. I just mean membership was limited to those who had actually been invited and interviewed, essentially, into the organization. Compare that to Freemasonry. They're inducted into the organization based on being deemed of good character, people who are willing to help build the community. Both these organizations, from the outset, I think it's important to recognize they're interested in safeguarding the morals of the community.
1: And in some ways, both Masonry and the Relief Society helped prepare men and women for what laid in store for them in the temple. Historical documents demonstrate that those who received the endowment from Joseph Smith saw clear similarities between the ceremonies of Freemasonry and the endowment. For instance, Joseph Fielding wrote in his journal that he understood Masonry to be a, quote, stepping stone or preparation for the endowment. Apostle Heber C. Kimball believed the rites of Freemasonry were derived from ancient ceremonies and that the endowment restored them to their correct state. Now, the similarities between Masonic rites and the endowment were really in the mode of presentation, the mechanics, rather than the substance. The content of the endowment was rooted in Joseph Smith's revelations and inspired translations. But the presentation style of the Masonic ceremonies offered an example of one way to deliver important teachings and covenants. Ultimately, surviving sources on this subject are limited. But Alex Smith offered one possible way of thinking about the connection between Masonry and the temple.
0: Freemasonry is not a religion, but Joseph uses Freemasonry as a format, as a vehicle that his church members will be familiar with, as a way to introduce and teach doctrines and teachings, even though it's not a religious organization itself. And so when we look at the connections between temple ceremony, ritual, ordinances, and Masonic ritual rites, I think we have to recognize that even though we see parallels, it's because Joseph is using something that he knows people will be familiar with. I mean, Christ did, of course, the same thing with parables. He's using a structure and format that they're familiar with as a way of introducing new doctrines and a way of revealing them.

0: Alex spoke of the founding of the Female Relief Society of Nauvoo in 1842. Many Latter-day Saints are familiar with the organization as it exists today, but I wonder how many are familiar with its founding, its original and continuing mission, and the connection the Relief Society initially had in preparing the women of the church to be full participants in the ordinances of the temple. To better understand the history of the Relief Society, I spoke with Jenny Reeder, a historian at the Church History Department who has spent years immersed in the history of this organization.
1: I love that the founding of the Relief Society in Nauvoo is centered around the temple. It was Margaret Cook, the seamstress of Sarah Kimball, who noticed that the men working on the Nauvoo temple had raggedy clothes. And she suggested that they start a ladies' society to make shirts for the men working on the temple. So Sarah Kimball said, great, I have the money, you have the skills, let's do it. But actually, let's do something bigger than just the two of us. Let's get a group of women together and make a ladies' sewing society. Now, this is an interesting fact because so many women at the time in America were totally into creating these women's organizations, women's societies, whether they be sewing societies or moral reform societies. This trend actually started in the 1790s on the East Coast in big cities like New York and Boston. So they wanted to be like them. They gathered a bunch of neighbor women one Thursday in March at Sarah Kimball's house. And they decided that one of the proper ways to start a society was to write a constitution, which was something that they all did, and bylaws. So they decided to invite Eliza Arsenault to write this constitution. Eliza really was a good choice for this because she had worked as a secretary for her father when he was a justice of the peace in Ohio. So she knew legalese, she knew parliamentary procedure. So she wrote a constitution and bylaws. And she decided she wanted the approval of Joseph Smith. So she went to Joseph Smith and showed him her constitution for this ladies' sewing society. And Joseph said, you know, this is the best constitution I've ever seen, but I have something better for you. And so he invited the women to come to the upper room of the Red Brick Store the next week on Thursday, March 17th, 1842.
0: That first gathering was small, but the consequences of that meeting were monumental.
1: And so there were 20 women that gathered. His wife, Emma, was one of them. So they gathered together and Joseph says, I want to organize you according to the order of the priesthood, meaning a president and two counselors. So Sarah Kimball later said that Joseph said that the church was never fully organized without the organization of the women and the Relief Society.
0: There's a particularly intriguing and telling moment in that first meeting of the Nauvoo Relief Society. It's when the women gathered to discuss what their organization should be called and the significance of the name to their mission.
1: It was moved by First Counselor Sarah Cleveland and then seconded by Second Counselor Elizabeth Ann Whitney to name the organization the Nauvoo Female Relief Society. So that was indeed the first suggestion. But then John Taylor, who was there, who was an apostle, suggested that it be called the Nauvoo Female Benevolent Society with a more definite idea of purpose. And then Sarah Cleveland, the first counselor, seconded that motion. But then we have Emma Smith, who is in fact the president and has been elected or voted in or chosen, who says, wait a minute, I want to discuss this with you, John Taylor, this idea of relief and benevolence. Joseph Smith then chimed in and said that benevolence is a popular term and relief is not popular among societies. Joseph said that relief is a broader term and could mean providing liberation to culprits and enemies. And benevolence seemed to just be caring for the poor. Well, Emma was very educated on what was going on in the country, and she was concerned of the popularity of the word benevolence. She brought up the idea of the Washingtonian Benevolent Society, a very popular society started by Martha Washington, but plagued with corruption. And she said, we are not like other societies of this world. It kind of reminds me of what Joseph told Eliza, I'm going to make something better of you. And Joseph Smith said, well, I have no objection to the word relief, but let's have a debate about it. Sarah Cleveland said, we designed to act in the name of the Lord, to relieve the wants of the distressed, and to do all the good we can. Eliza R. Snow concurred with Emma, and she said, as daughters of Zion, we should set an example for all of the world. But she said one objection to relief is the idea associated with some great calamity and extraordinary occasions rather than the common occurrences that they would have in Nauvoo. And this is where we get Emma's famous line, and I love this line. She says, we are going to do something extraordinary. When a boat is stuck on the rapids with a multitude of Mormons on board, we shall consider that a loud call for relief. And we expect extraordinary occasions and pressing calls. And John Taylor then conceded that he said he was persuaded by their arguments. And I love that. I love that Emma took charge from the very beginning with the name of the society. I love that they listened and they all shared their thoughts and ideas, and that their biggest concern was to be something different than the societies of the world.
0: Yet despite its name and the bold mission that came with it, the Female Relief Society of Nauvoo had additional purposes as well.
1: It was in part a charitable society, but Joseph taught them that the purpose of the Relief Society was to, number one, relieve the poor, but then number two, to save souls. And so there was this sense of holiness or salvation that was associated with the Relief Society.
0: Jenny told me that the minutes of the Relief Society in Nauvoo are a treasured record for a number of reasons, including the fact that they contain the only accounts of Joseph Smith's words given directly to the women of the church. Joseph attended Relief Society a total of 9 times and spoke on 6 of those instances. On at least one of these occasions, his remarks appear to have been geared toward preparing the women of the Relief Society to receive the ordinances of the temple.
1: On April 28, 1842, when Joseph spoke to the women about spiritual gifts, he also introduced the participation of both women and men in the temple liturgy to receive the keys of the kingdom. He spoke to make observations respecting the priesthood and give instructions for the benefit of the society, which was what his clerk recorded in his journal that day. But I love this. He says to the women, I now turn the key to you in the name of God, and this society shall rejoice, and knowledge and intelligence shall flow down from this time. This is the beginning of better days to this society. Now, there are so many interpretations of that, but the idea of Joseph turning the key from God to the women, giving them the authority, and that knowledge and intelligence would flow down upon them is really indicative of what would happen to the women in the temple.
0: And then, on September 28, 1843, Emma Smith became the first woman to participate in the endowment ordinance. Soon thereafter, other women followed, including several members of the Relief Society.

0: The more I learn about the history of the Relief Society, the more impressed I am that it played an essential role in Nauvoo, and that it continues to play a vital role in the Church of Jesus Christ of Latter-day Saints today. To better understand how the Relief Society today draws from its early history, I spoke with Sister Jean B. Bingham, the General President of the Relief Society. She is the 17th woman to serve in that capacity since the organization's founding in 1842. Today, the Relief Society is a global organization consisting of more than 7 million Latter-day Saint women. I spoke with Sister Bingham about the similarities that she sees in the Relief Society today and the Relief Society in Nauvoo.
1: There are many more similarities and differences. Some of those similarities is that women are an essential part of the structure of the church. You know, President Joseph Smith brought women into the formal structure of the church by organizing the sisters, as he said, after the pattern of the priesthood. And initially that meant they was organized with a president and two counselors who were set apart by priesthood leaders, which is exactly the same as any other priesthood leadership. And I think then and now, women are understanding that Relief Society is a companion and a complement to the ecclesiastical structure of the Melchizedek priesthood.
0: As we have discussed in this episode, the organizing of the Relief Society in Nauvoo was done in part to prepare women to participate in the ordinances of the temple. Is preparing women to receive the full blessings of the temple still part of the Relief Society's focus today?
1: Very much. You know, the temple today is a focus for current members of the Relief Society as much as it was for the Relief Society sisters in Nauvoo. In Nauvoo at the time, they had to wait for the temple to be constructed before they could participate in the ordinances there. And most of those who were finally able to receive their endowment in the temple did so immediately before they left on their very difficult journey west. You know, they somehow understood that the gift of power they would receive there would help them deal with the challenges they would face throughout their lives. And they were only, most of them, able to go through the temple only once in their lifetime. Now, of course, today we have temples around the world, and many of us have been able to go to the temple often for our ancestors. President Nelson has said that every woman can draw upon the power she receives in the temple. And if we really understood and acted on that knowledge, I believe we would experience greater spiritual insights, greater peace in the world in the midst of turmoil, and greater joy in the journey, just like the women of Nauvoo experienced as they left to go west.
0: In our conversation, Sister Bingham reflected on the history of the Relief Society, specifically how studying this history has broadened her understanding of the relationship between women and the blessings of the priesthood.
1: Do you know, it's been fascinating. We have, through research and study, we've learned that the Relief Society members at Nauvoo began to be taught and understand that they were organized under priesthood keys. They were taught that by President Joseph Smith. He taught the women that there is an essential interdependence for men and women in order to become all that each of us are designed to be. I love this quote by Mary Isabella Horn, who was a member of the original Nauvoo Relief Society. She expressed her feelings of joy when she understood that women are co-laborers with our brethren in building up the kingdom of God. And that's exactly how we feel today. Then, as now, women officiate in the ordinances offered in the Nauvoo Temple, and that happens in all the temples around the world today. I think also, through our study, we've recognized that women leaders who are called today by authorized priesthood keyholders have that same measure of divine authority in the leadership and instruction of the women of the church. We're also more fully appreciating that every woman who makes and keeps covenants with God can draw upon priesthood power in her own life. That is so powerful.
0: And that connection of all members of the church, male or female, to the blessings of the priesthood culminates in the temple.
1: I think that is something that we have not understood very clearly for a long time. I think, of course, President Joseph Smith knew all of that and tried to help the people at the time and could only give them as much as they were able to receive. And I think President Nelson today is helping us to understand more and more how the power of the priesthood blesses every single individual. And when you think about the ordinance of the temple, the highest ordinances are only received with a man and a woman together. The priesthood is the overarching power that everything is accomplished by in the church, and not one individual is left out of the priesthood. We all have the opportunity to have priesthood power in our lives.
0: At the end of our conversation, I asked Sister Bingham what she finds most inspiring about the history of the Relief Society and its origins in Nauvoo.
1: You know, when we understand the story of our origin, it really gives us an appreciation. The Relief Society is not just a club for women or a class we attend on Sunday or even a gathering of good women who do charitable work. Relief Society was organized to help women become true partners in the work of the Lord with our Melchizedek priesthood brethren. I think learning about how the Sisters of Nauvoo organized to fulfill their dual purposes of relieving suffering and saving souls helps us understand how to keep those purposes a priority in all that we do today. They persisted in trying to make spiritual progress and helping others to do the same. And I think as we understand the why they did what they did, we can put those eternal principles into practice in our daily lives. For me, learning about their sacrifices and their difficulties gives me courage. If they could move forward during such difficult times, so can we.

The ordinances that Joseph Smith introduced in Nauvoo, particularly baptisms for the dead, the endowment, and the sealing, all had the effect of turning the attention of the Latter-day Saints to eternity. These ordinances and the focus of many of Joseph's sermons invited church members to expand the way that they thought about their families and about the human family. These ordinances and teachings focused on preparing men and women to return to the presence of God, which really is the central concept in all of Christianity. But Joseph was asking something more. He was asking these men and women to view their preparation to meet God to be a family endeavor, even a communal one. It was an endeavor that could and should link the entire human family. But for this to happen, the Latter-day Saints needed to finish the temple. As the height of the temple rose in late 1843 and early 1844, so too did local hostility toward the saints. In fact, the hostility increased to the point that many Latter-day Saints began to wonder if they would be able to stay in Nauvoo long enough to finish the temple. We'll talk about that in the next episode of The Nauvoo Temple, a Joseph Smith Papers podcast.

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1: Anxiety making you feel isolated? These three tips can help. By Tapu Tai Lofea. My struggle with loneliness and anxiety has brought me closer to Heavenly Father and Jesus Christ and helped me understand my place in the gospel. Sometimes feeling like you belong as a young single adult is hard. A lot of the time, I feel out of place. I am trying to build my own life, but I still feel responsibility for taking care of my family. And while I want to connect with others, I feel myself slowly pulling away from them and the things I love to do. Right now, my anxiety disorder makes it difficult for me to do all these things while still feeling a sense of belonging. This is often at the root of many of my challenges. Anxiety makes me want to write my thoughts down in a journal rather than connect with others, mostly because I feel like no one understands my experience. Here in American Samoa, mental health isn't talked about a lot. I feel like others have a toughen up attitude when I try to explain my struggle with anxiety. So instead of asking for help, I isolate myself. However, my struggle with anxiety has taught me just how important connections with others are, especially with Heavenly Father and Jesus Christ. Here are a few ways my struggle with anxiety has brought me closer to Heavenly Father and helped me realize that I truly do belong in the Church of Jesus Christ of Latter-day Saints. Expanding the power of prayer. Although I've always struggled with anxiety, this challenge has become a lot tougher in young adulthood as I'm facing new opportunities and lots of change. Living with this constant fear and worry makes me sometimes doubt my self-worth and that I am loved. However, something that has helped me truly realize that I belong is speaking with Heavenly Father through prayer. As President M. Russell Ballard counseled, prayer can change our own lives. Motivated by sincere prayer, we can improve and help others to do the same. Because of anxiety, I have relied on prayer a lot, and this has helped me deepen both my relationship with Heavenly Father and my faith that He hears all prayers. My prayers have truly become more meaningful over time as I dealt with this challenge and relied on Jesus Christ and Heavenly Father for help. I talk to Heavenly Father about my feelings, my day, my worries, anything really. Even if He doesn't take the anxious thoughts and feelings away, when I turn to Him for help, I feel like His hand is on my shoulder and He reassures me that He is with me. He helps me know that I am His and that I'm not alone. Deepening understanding of the atonement of Jesus Christ. Out of all the principles of the gospel, one that I have the strongest testimony of is the healing power of my Savior, Jesus Christ. When I recognize how the Savior has helped me, I'm able to feel a sense of belonging in the assurance that I am known. My struggle with anxiety motivates me to seek out the comforting presence of the Spirit, and because of this, I'm always engaging with small and simple spiritual habits every day to draw Christ's power into my life. Having faith in His grace and sacrifice truly is the greatest key I need to tackle all of life's hardships and challenges. As He taught, I am the light of the world, which to me means no darkness we experience can smother His light. Elder Jeffrey R. Holland of the Quorum of the 12 Apostles also lovingly taught the importance of seeking out tools for those struggling with mental health, saying, seek the advice of reputable people with certified training, professional skills, and good values. Be honest with them about your history and your struggles. Prayerfully and responsibly consider the counsel they give and the solutions they prescribe. Our Father in heaven expects us to use all the marvelous gifts He has provided in this glorious dispensation. With the Savior's support, we will see the light forward. Developing meaningful connections. Not too long ago, I was struggling so much with anxiety. But instead of withdrawing from others, I prayed to Heavenly Father for help. And the Spirit helped me see a life-changing truth. We need each other. Even though anxiety can make me want to withdraw from others, isolating myself is not what Heavenly Father wants for me. The adversary wants us to feel disconnected, that we don't belong, especially in our challenges. But when I rely on the Savior to give me strength to reach out to my siblings or friends about my challenges, they respond with love and help me keep moving forward. I have seen that when we are all willing to connect with one another, especially when we'd rather quietly distance ourselves, we can feel that sense of belonging, that sense of togetherness and hope in Christ. Gospel of Belonging. I don't know why some challenges have to be so hard, but I do know that through my experiences with anxiety, I have been able to deepen my testimony of Heavenly Father, Jesus Christ, and our need for connection. After finding help through the gospel and mental health tools, I can better see that I really do have a place in the gospel of Jesus Christ, that everyone does, no matter their circumstances. I know there is always room for improvement in helping everyone feel loved in the church, especially young adults, but I continue to see miracles happen. If you struggle with mental health challenges, I hope you know that the gospel of Jesus Christ is a gospel of healing, of joy, and of, most importantly, belonging. For all of Heavenly Father's children, I feel that truth in my heart.
2: Letting the Light of the Sun Shine Through Us, by Kayleen P. Harding, Primary General Advisory Council. As we seek to receive and share Christ's light, we can find joy more abundantly in our lives. On an early Monday morning, a group of willing volunteers gathered to help clean the Mount Timpanogos, Utah temple. Assignments were given, and as several volunteers and I followed our assigned supervisor, we quickly realized she was leading us to the celestial room. When we entered the room, we immediately noticed that the huge tiered chandelier, which normally hung high above our heads, had been lowered near the floor. Our responsibility was to clean it. This was no small task, since the chandelier consisted of thousands of individual crystals. Each person was given white gloves, and we were shown how to remove the dust by carefully rubbing every crystal one by one between our gloved fingers. The delicate process was very labor-intensive, but we enthusiastically went to work. Several hours later, the newly cleaned chandelier sparkled radiantly. After admiring its beauty, we began cleaning the smaller chandeliers in the celestial room. Suddenly, something astonishing happened. The morning sun rose over the eastern mountaintop, and its bright rays shone directly through the large round window in the celestial room at the perfect angle to illuminate the magnificent chandelier. Each shiny crystal caught the sunlight, and innumerable prisms of light spontaneously scattered everywhere. Brilliant rainbows streamed across the floor, ceiling, furniture, walls, and the people, and some beams even danced through the air. We were catching rainbows in our hands. It was spectacular. I have often pondered on that unforgettable moment and have come to understand more clearly that the light makes all the difference. Like the crystals, when we receive the light of the sun and reflect it outward, His light is magnified, and the joyful effects are astonishing. During His mortal ministry, and again following His resurrection, the Savior declared that He is the light of the world. See John chapter 8, verse 12, 3 Nephi chapter 15, verse 9, and 3 Nephi chapter 18, verse 24. He invited His disciples to let your light so shine before men that they may see your good works and glorify your Father which is in heaven. Matthew chapter 5, verse 16. See also 3 Nephi chapter 12, verse 16. As disciples of Jesus Christ, we each might ask ourselves, how can I more intentionally let the light of the sun shine through me? We might consider beginning to answer this question by becoming more gratefully aware of the abundant ways Jesus Christ has shared his light with us. Look around. His light is everywhere. We see it in the beauty of a sparkling raindrop and the miracle of a golden sunrise. We feel it in times of hardship when we recognize his merciful hand that enables us to bear our burdens and rise above the darkness of pain or fear. We embrace it as we realize that every breath we take and every day on earth is an opportunity to become more like him. The light and life of the world, a light which shineth in darkness, and the darkness comprehendeth it not. Who so loved the world that he gave his own life, that as many as would believe might become the sons of God. Doctrine and Covenants, section 34, verses 2 and 3. When we live in thanksgiving daily, Alma chapter 34, verse 38, for the light we have received, our desire to share his light with others will increase. As our desire to receive and share light grows, we can ask Heavenly Father to help us act in small and meaningful ways to let the light of his Son shine through us. Perhaps the Spirit may prompt us to offer a genuine smile to brighten someone's day, pray for a stranger in need, be kind in our thoughts about a neighbor, or listen intently to a child. As we heed the promptings sent especially for us, more personal revelation will come. We might be inspired to choose to be cheerful, send a message to uplift a friend, tell a family member, "I love you," truly forgive, or ask forgiveness for an unthoughtful act. In whatever unique ways we are led to reflect the light of the sun, our acts of kindness and love will bring great joy to us and others, and with the Lord's help, the combined effects will be astonishing. I've come to understand more clearly that the light makes all the difference. I've realized more fully this profound truth. That which is of God is light, and he that receiveth light and continueth in God receiveth more light, and that light groweth brighter and brighter until the perfect day. Doctrine and Covenants, section 50, verse 24. With humble gratitude, I gratefully offer thanks unto the Father for his beloved Son and for allowing us to help him light the world. More info. Jesus Christ, the light of the world. Learn more about the role of Jesus Christ as the light of the world in the topical guide to the scriptures, Jesus Christ, Light of the World. You can also read about President Russell M. Nelson's invitation to learn more about Jesus Christ in his article, "I studied more than 2,200 scriptures about the Savior in 6 weeks. Here is a little of what I learned." Quote, "Bearers of heavenly light. As a disciple of Jesus Christ, you are a bearer of light. Keep doing the things that will nurture his divine light. Hold up your light," 3 Nephi chapter 18, verse 24, "and let it shine before men, not so that they will see and admire you, but that they may see your good works and glorify your Father which is in heaven." Matthew chapter 5, verse 16. Every time you turn your hearts to God in humble prayer, you experience his light. Every time you seek his word and will in the scriptures, the light grows in brightness. Every time you notice someone in need and sacrifice your own comfort to reach out in love, the light expands and swells. Every time you reject temptation and choose purity, every time you seek or extend forgiveness, every time you courageously testify of truth, the light chases away darkness and attracts others who are also seeking light and truth. Think about your own personal experiences, moments of service to God and fellow men, when divine light has shined in your life, in the Holy Temple, at the sacrament table, in a quiet moment of prayerful pondering, in your family gatherings, or during an act of priesthood service. Share those moments with family, friends, and especially with our youth who are seeking light. They need to hear from you that with this light comes hope and healing, even in a world full of darkness. Christ's light brings hope, happiness, and healing of any spiritual wound or ailment. Those who experience this refining influence become instruments in the hands of the light of the world to give light to others. Elder Dieter F. Uchtdorf, Bearers of Heavenly Light, Liahona, November 2017, pages 80 and 81.
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3: The desire to create is one of the deepest yearnings of the human soul. 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

0: Nancy Hansen, and this is Everything Creative. This program explores a wide range of creative ideas, talents, and experiences through interviews and group discussions. Welcome to Everything Creative. I'm Nancy Hansen. Thanks for joining us today on the program. We are here in Nashville, Tennessee, with performers Drew and Lacey Williams. For Drew and Lacey, it has always been about the music. Both were raised in musical families, and by the time they met in college, they had performed around the world. The couple started their life together in Utah, where they were both staples in the music scene. Drew played fiddle and mandolin with almost every artist in the state, while Lacey established herself as a songwriter and performer. They had the opportunity to share the stage with Leanne Rimes, Jody Messina, and Ryan Shoup and the Rubber Band. After spending time on various solo projects, the couple decided to make the move to Nashville and combine forces. Their bluegrass, jazz, and folk backgrounds allowed them to create a unique country sound. They began working on a project together with the help of producer Jason Deere. And the recently released EP shows that the duo has what it takes, and that for Drew and Lacey, it continues to be all about the music. Drew and Lacey Williams, thank you for being here today.
1: Oh, thanks for having us.
2: We're happy to be here.
0: Well, let's just get started with a little bit about each of you. Maybe Lacey, we'll start with you. Tell us about your background and growing up and your involvement in music.
2: Okay. I grew up the oldest of six, and we are all very musical. We all started on the piano at a young age and then took violin and fiddling, and it's been a huge part of our lives for each sibling. And it was probably when I was about 8 years old that my mom had me start to take fiddling lessons as opposed to violin. And we grew up in Japan, and when I moved back at the age of 13, then I started taking from my cousin, Janice Walter, who is now Janice Anderson, and she's a fiddler in Utah. And so all growing up, all through high school, then fiddling was kind of a big deal with our family. We went to a fiddling contest every year, and then I started taking mandolin and guitar from Mark Gesslison. And so by the time I got to BYU, then I joined the folk music program, and it was just kind of the next step, the natural thing to do.
0: So you've kept up with piano this whole time?
2: Yeah, and the whole time I was taking classical piano. And wow. In high school, there was a time, especially in high school, where I was really serious about studying classical piano. And when I got to BYU, I had to kind of decide, should I do the route where I go into, you know, piano performance, or should I do something else and be part of the folk program?
0: So that's what you decided to do?
2: Yeah, because the piano program is so intense, there's really nothing else you can do.
0: Drew, let's go to you.
1: Okay. Well, I'm the middle of four or five boys. Middle of five boys, and it's hard when you're the middle child. So when I was five, we went to Burt Murdoch Music in Orem, and my mom says, "All right, pick out an instrument." So I picked a violin and started the classical music, and I hated it. Won't lie about it. Didn't like it. So when we moved, my family moved to California, and they found, rather than doing classical music, my mom found a jazz musician.
0: But you stuck with it.
1: Yeah, I stuck with it from five, and we moved when I was eight. And we stuck with it just because that was the deal, you know? That was the way my mom rolled. But when we did get to California, then I started taking jazz. And I didn't really read music very well. And so jazz kind of just fell right into place, and I learned it all by ear. And so my teacher, Jim Hurley, he would put some charts out every lesson and play the guitar and then just kind of help me improvise and go through that. And that's what I did all the way up until college. And all my brothers play. I've got an older brother, Josh, who plays, he plays keyboard, piano. And then my brother Marcus plays mandolin and fiddle, and then I play fiddle and mando and guitar, and then Spencer plays violin and piano, and then Matthew plays guitar.
0: Wow.
1: Yeah, so it's a whole, so we have a good time when we get together.
0: But when growing up, did you form a little Williams family band?
1: Yeah, we actually called ourselves the Williams Family Cloggers. Because we all clog.
0: There's clogging too.
1: Yeah.
0: Wow.
2: Yeah, both his parents clog. They met at BYU clogging.
1: Yeah.
0: That's quite an image.
1: Yeah. With the full outfits, you know, think 80s, 1980s. We had the white Levi's with the, you know, with the cowboy shirts. We all matched. It was certainly not the cool thing in high school. We did it nonetheless.
0: It paid off. So where did you perform with your family?
1: We performed all over. I think my first big trip as a Williams family clogger was in France. We went to France and
0: really?
1: Performed at a children's folkloric festival, which was phenomenal. In fact, we all have friends that we still, you know, write.
0: And keep in touch with from then?
1: Even from 1985. So, and then we played a lot around the Bay Area, around California.
0: And did you get paid? Was this a fun little family hobby? Or
1: It was, at times, it was the, we were the breadwinners.
0: Wow.
1: For the, some of our favorite experiences as a family is we went to San Francisco and danced on the street. We put our little hat out. We had our ghetto blaster, and we danced, and then we played fiddle music, and people threw money in the hats, and some people did, and some people didn't.
0: Wow.
1: And met a lot of really amazing folks doing that. Otherwise, we would have never had that opportunity.
0: Yeah, and I'm sure those are little shaping experiences you don't realize that maybe helped you out later in life. You know, being able to have those little, I mean, who goes out in on a street in San Francisco and dances and put a hat, you know?
1: Not a lot of family clogger folks out there on the streets of San Francisco. A lot of jugglers.
0: Yeah.
1: But not a lot of clogging families.
0: So when did you pick up guitar and mandolin?
1: I picked up the guitar right after my mission. I picked up a little bit of my mission. There was a family that we were teaching, and they play guitar, and so I've kind of picked around on it.
0: Where'd you go on your mission?
1: Indiana.
0: Okay.
1: Yeah, Indianapolis, Indiana.
0: So you kind of taught yourself
1: on
0: guitar.
1: Yeah, self-taught guitar and mandolin.
0: Because mandolin's similar to fiddle.
1: Yeah, just a fretted fiddle.
0: Okay.
1: Basically.
0: So people can transition easily with those two instruments.
1: I guess.
2: Some people can. I never could. I can't. My right hand doesn't cooperate. But.
0: So let's talk about how you guys met.
2: Well, we were both going to BYU at the time. We were both in the folk program. And we got put together in a group by the director. I think there were five people in the group. That whole year, we practiced a couple times a week, and it was a fun group. I thought we were pretty good.
1: Well.
2: I played the fiddle. Drew was playing guitar. And
1: it was my first go at the guitar, so I don't know that we were that good.
2: Well.
1: But we had a good time.
2: I thought we were okay.
1: We had a good time.
2: But we weren't. We didn't start dating. We were friends, but we went through the semester, and we parted ways. I went to BYU Hawaii for a semester, and Drew was...
1: I stayed at BYU.
2: Stayed at BYU, and so at the end of that next semester, when I got back, then we met up, and we were like, oh,
0: hi,
2: single, yeah. And that's when we started dating. And Drew was just about to graduate, so he left pretty soon after to go to teach.
1: In Vegas,
2: his first teaching job. And that lasted for just a few months, because every weekend he would fly home and come to Utah.
0: To see you.
2: To see me, and then fly back.
1: I had no money, because I was spending it all on airline tickets. It was my first teaching job, so I had no money. And I would ride my, I had
2: a longboard,
1: skateboard.
2: Mm-hmm.
1: And so from my apartment, I would ride to McCarran Airport on my longboard, and I would stash my longboard in the bushes.
0: True.
1: and then I'd fly to, and this was like as soon as the bell rang on Friday, I was gone. And flew in on Friday night, and then took the last flight out of Salt Lake on Sunday.
0: That is the sweetest thing I've ever heard.
2: Isn't that cute? Except one weekend his longboard got stolen, so he had to walk home.
1: I had to walk home.
2: That was sad. But
0: what were you teaching?
1: Wood shop. So I built another longboard.
0: That makes it easy.
1: Yeah.
0: So you decided enough of that and you moved back to Utah.
1: Yeah, I just, you know, I was basically living in Utah.
0: Yeah.
1: And just working in Vegas. So got a job teaching in Provo. So moved back.
2: And then we got married in March of that year.
1: The best story, though, I think, is that while I was in Vegas, a good buddy of mine invited me to go play with a bluegrass band in North Carolina. And so I had this grand idea that I was going to pay for Lacey to fly out to Nashville, and a good friend of mine who was a writer out here owned a publishing company. I talked to him, and he said we could stay with him. He'd show us around the town. I'd never been to Nashville at this point. And Lacey hadn't been to Nashville either. And so the week before we left for this trip, I went and bought a ring. And Lacey didn't know this.
2: And, no clue. We hadn't talked about it at all.
0: Really?
2: Yeah.
1: No. And so we flew in. I flew from Vegas. Lacey flew from Salt Lake. And I got there about 4 hours before Lacey did. And so so I called Lacey's dad on his, you know, my cell phone. And I said, well, so here's the deal. I'm going to ask Lacey to marry me. Is that okay? And Dennis says, well, I'm going to have to get back to you.
0: Oh, no.
1: Yeah.
2: And then he forgot.
1: Then he didn't call me back.
2: He went and mowed the lawn. And then finally my mom's like, hey, did you ever call Drew back? And he's like, oh, yeah, I better do that. So Drew is sitting in the airport.
0: Yeah.
1: Nashville airport. And it was like right before Lacey landed, he called me. He said, well, have you talked to Lacey yet? And I said, no. And he said, okay, well, I guess that might be the only way with Lacey. So good luck with that. So this whole time, you know, I've got this ring in my pocket, and we do the Nashville tour, and, you know, Josh King takes us around, and he kind of takes us through his publishing company and shows us how it works and introduces us to writers and kind of tells us all about that whole thing, which was new. That was all new to
2: us. Yeah, we didn't know anything about it.
1: And then we drove with him. We drove out to North Carolina to play this bluegrass, and it was up in Fontana. So it's like up in the Smoky Mountains. It's beautiful. It's August, and, you know,
2: it was pretty.
1: The leaves are changing. I mean, it's just a beautiful place. So I think we get up there on Friday, and on Friday night, I ask Lacey, you know, I did the whole, will you marry me? And she said no. She said no.
2: Well, you should have asked me first.
1: So you want to talk about an awkward weekend.
0: Whoa.
1: Yeah. And then my buddy, the friend who invited us, Jeff, good friend of mine, he got some sparkling cider and, you know what I mean, and some flowers, and so I walked out, and of course I'm just crestfallen, and I walk out and I was like, no, you can't do this. She said no.
0: Oh.
1: So they had to put it all away.
2: That was awful.
0: So, how'd it work out, Lacey?
2: Well, I wasn't ready. So we somehow, I don't know, survived that weekend. And then, anyway, when I got back, then we talked about it, and I said, I do want to marry you, I just need time. And so it was, I think, in December, a few months later, that we got engaged.
0: And you've been married how long?
1: Almost 7 years.
0: Yeah. 7 years, and you have some kids.
2: Yeah, we have two daughters. Emerson is 3, and Holland is 1. And
0: great.
2: They're great.
0: So, did you finish school at BYU in what?
2: I did a double major. I graduated in history teaching as well as music media were my 2 degrees.
0: Okay, and then did you teach? Did you work
2: in Provo? I taught at Payson Middle School.
0: Okay.
2: And I taught there for a year, and then we moved here, and I taught here for a few years.
0: So you both are living and working in the Provo area, and you decide to pack it up and move to Nashville. How did that decision work out? What brought you to that?
1: Well, we were playing a lot of music in Utah, and I was playing with Ryan Tilby and Sam Payne and Peter Brinehold. Pretty busy. We just wanted to try our hand in the music business. You know, that was such a focus of our life at the time. We didn't have any kids, and we just thought, okay, let's do this.
0: So you're both teaching and playing music a lot, and Lacey, you were pretty active. And
2: yeah, we both were performing all the time.
1: Yeah, so almost every weekend, you know, and throughout the week.
0: So you said, let's do it.
1: Yeah, and part of that process was that I got accepted into Belmont to get an MBA in music business.
0: Okay,
1: and so that was kind of the catalyst, I think, that got us here.
0: Yeah,
2: we had a plan.
0: That's good.
2: Yeah.
1: Yeah, I didn't follow it, but we had it.
0: So you packed it up. You came out to Nashville. Did you have a place to stay?
1: Yeah, well, David
0: Tolk is a local musician in the Salt Lake area.
1: Right,
0: pianist.
1: Right. And I knew him with playing, you know, through playing with Pete. And his parents live in just south of Nashville. Mm-hmm. And his sister and husband mm-hmm. and family. And so we actually ended up staying at David's parents' place for some time.
0: When you first
2: came
0: out.
2: For a few months, actually.
1: Yeah. Which was great. We loved it.
2: They were great.
1: They're like our parents away from home.
2: And we both found jobs teaching. And I got a job teaching here in the Nashville downtown. And when they hired me, I said, "Do you have anything for my husband?" And they said, "Yeah, actually we do." And they gave him a job not teaching, but as a dean of students there. And he had background working
1: juvenile court
2: in Utah. So they gave him this job as dean of students at the school. So we both started working at the same
0: high school.
2: Yeah. And then we found a house and we bought a house out here. And
0: okay, so what really, had you started school?
1: One of the classes was online.
0: Okay.
1: And it was a stats class. And they sent me the packet to do. And I opened the packet up and I said, "There's no way, I'm not doing this. I don't, no way." And by that time, we had been here for a few months and had talked to a lot of folks in the business and found out that's just not what I didn't want to manage another band.
0: Mm-hmm.
1: That's not what I wanted to do. And so after I got that packet, I dropped out.
0: You said, "Never mind."
2: Yeah.
1: Thanks, but no thanks.
0: I'm talking to Drew and Lacey Williams, musicians and songwriters working and living here in Nashville. So talk about what your expectations kind of were as far as playing music here and getting into the music scene and how you started about that.
2: Well, we knew that we wanted to do something together when we came out here. We'd been playing separately in Utah and we thought, well, let's come out here and do something together. And so, you know, we weren't sure if we wanted to be musicians for separate bands. We got a few calls to play fiddle. Both Drew and I started playing fiddle for some other bands.
1: You gotta tell them about Texas.
2: And the first show I did was awful. I had to drive, and it's just pretty par for the course out here. I had to drive all the way to Texas in a van. It was me and six
1: guys
2: who were awful.
0: Lacey.
2: So disgusting. So, and I, at the time, I was just a few weeks pregnant. I was so sick, and so.
0: But you're willing to do this. You're like, okay,
2: this is what we need to do. So I drove to Texas, and it was horrible.
1: And your van broke down.
2: The van broke down, and I was throwing up on the road, and it was just awful. And so after I got back from that, we thought, that's not what we thought. But that's kind of what you have to do if you want to, mm-hmm. you know, you play for them and then somebody else will call you. And Drew got, we kind of were working our way up the ladder. And

0: were Drew and I. And so it took a while to get that going and to get that finished, but then we were able to, we had a product we were really proud of, and an EP that had four songs that we chose, that we loved, that kind of represented where we were in Nashville at the time.
1: And how long has that been out?
2: About a year and a half now.
0: Mm-hmm.
2: Yeah.
1: Why don't we talk about what an EP is for those who may not know? What does EP mean?
2: Extended play is what it really means.
1: Right.
2: But it's just like a little demo.
1: It's kind of just a four or five song,
0: yeah.
1: Maybe.
0: Demos. And it's more than a demo. They're fully produced songs, but
1: it's not a full length.
0: It's not a full length album. And a lot of artists are transitioning to these just because the way the digital world is, you don't necessarily need a full album all the time, because people will generally go on iTunes and buy one or two or three mm-hmm. songs instead of purchasing a whole album at a music store. So, you know, a lot of artists are switching to this where they make shorter
1: mm-hmm.
0: and they call them EPs.
1: So you're continuing to play music though mm-hmm. all this time and playing out with different bands and different venues and sharing your music and playing together. What's that like to be able to play and write and create and perform together as a husband and wife couple?
2: Well, I think it's interesting because the one thing that we've learned while we've been in Nashville is that we love music and we always want music to be a part of our life. And not only because of the experiences that we've had, but because, you know, experiences that we go through as we're creating. It's, you know, it's a very creative process for us. And it's the funnest thing that we do as a couple, but it's probably one of the hardest things that we do
0: yeah.
2: because we're both very, you know, we just have our way, you know, like a creative style. And so, and that's been the really neat thing, is to be immersed in a town that is so music-centered that we can continue to create. And we kind of... we'd still love to, you know, as a couple and as a family, to go tour and, you know, and play big venues. I mean, I think, you know, that's what got us to Nashville in the first place.
0: Sure.
2: But at right now, you know, with a young family, then we play a lot on weekends, and we play because we love playing. We don't, mm-hmm. we're not doing it to put food on the table.
0: Yeah. And that's helped relieve, you know, kind of release some of the tension and the stress so that we enjoy it more.
1: Yeah. And I think that's so important to point out and to realize,
0: yeah.
1: you know, that it's good to have something else to fall back on.
0: Right. Yeah. Otherwise, I think it would turn into less of something we love and more of something that...
2: Work.
0: Something that we had to do to feed our family.
1: Mm-hmm.
0: So, and we try to make it a priority, you know, to go to shows and to spend time. And it's not easy. It's hard with the girls and... we found a good babysitter here, and we use her all the time. And there are a lot of mornings that come early because we've been out, you know, performing, or we've gone to see somebody. But I think it's important to us, and so we've tried to make it a priority.
2: And we've also, I feel like we've been in town, and we've met some really phenomenal players. And there's kind of this cohort of musicians in Nashville that stay in Nashville. They don't tour. And so we've have a lot of good friends and musicians in town that do that. And so I've been able to play with some phenomenal musicians just in local, you know, local gigs.
0: Mm-hmm.
2: Small venues, big venues, but you know, just being able to be around this, you know, these amazing musicians, it's just been phenomenal for us, you know, and not have to worry about, man, I hope this gig pays really well. You know, we just go and play it, have a good time.
1: Yeah. We'd love to hear some music. If you want to play something.
2: Okay.
1: Hear
2: yeah,
1: what you do. Let's do it. All right, what are you going to play for us?
2: Well, it's a song called Gypsy, and we just... Well, Lacey, I should say, just finished it up last night. So we're going to try it on y'all.
0: It's a song I wrote, and I usually finish writing songs, and then I'll come to Drew and have him help me kind of polish them up music-wise. He'll always figure out something cool on the guitar, and I really appreciate his advice as far as, I don't know, that word doesn't sound good or this part doesn't sound right, so... By finish it, I mean...
2: I make a good critic.
0: I finish it, I mean I played it for Drew, and he helped me get it ready to perform.

0: That's Drew and Lacey Williams, their new song, Gypsy. That's great.
1: Thanks.
0: So, Lacey, do you write that on guitar?
1: Piano? I wrote that on keyboard. Okay. Yeah. And then I had Drew work up a guitar part.
0: Guitar part for it. That's great. So that's new. That's fun.
1: Yeah, it's really fun.
0: How often do you write?
2: I make her write 2 songs a week.
1: I try to write a lot. <Make her. laughs> It doesn't happen, but I try. So I write a lot, mostly by myself, and then there have been a couple people here in town that I've found that I really enjoy co-writing with, and so I'll write with them.
0: Can we talk about that, co-writing, for a minute? It seems like in Nashville especially, that's kind of a big thing.
1: It's
0: all about the co-write, you know?
1: Yeah, it is, and that kind of took a while for me to get used to, and I'm still getting used to it. It seems like every time I come home from a co-writing session, I'm either really excited or really discouraged. And I've come to discover that it's not something you can just do where you can find anybody and be successful. And it's the same for most writers. They'll find somebody that they work really well with together, and then they'll continue to go back to them over and over. And a lot of times people will say, oh, I think you'd work well with so-and-so, and it's not true. You have to really find people that you share the same ideas with creatively and that you feel comfortable with, and sometimes it takes a while to develop that relationship.
0: Max, it's a pretty vulnerable thing.
2: Writing a song, for me anyways, and I'm no songwriter, but writing a song, it's an intimate process. Mm-hmm. It's a very personal thing. And so being able to open up to somebody else to write that song, that takes, you can't do that with just anybody, I don't think.
1: Yeah. So I've been lucky to find a few people that I seem to work really well with together. We work well together, and I've just kind of gone with that. And tried to write with them as much as possible. And
0: what do you appreciate about a co-writer when you come to a session? What is it that you're like, okay, that's what I need?
1: Usually, in the past, I've appreciated people that I know and feel comfortable with outside of that songwriting realm. So, there's been a few times where I've gone in cold, but we've been able to make in a connection quickly about something. You know, we can talk about our families together, or we can talk about other things music-wise together and make a connection, and then we feel comfortable enough writing a song.
0: Mm-hmm.
1: Yeah, usually it just involves...
0: just kind of getting to know them, feeling comfortable.
1: Yeah, getting to know them and feeling comfortable.
0: What do you come to a co-write with? Do you bring ideas?
1: You'll bring a start to a song, or they'll bring a start and you help each other finish it, or you'll come with a melody or a guitar chord pattern.
0: What if you have the song that you love that you've started and you bring it to this co-write and then it goes a different direction than you wanted it to, or it goes bad?
1: Happened before. Well, and so some songs I haven't ever shared because
0: I'm afraid of that.
1: Or I'm waiting for the right person, like, oh, maybe this person will actually take it where I wanted to go.
0: Because wherever that goes becomes that song and that co-write with that person,
1: right.
0: And you can't really start over.
1: And then it's that kind of that idea taken. And so I've had to be careful. And there are a few songs that I haven't found the right person yet. Not that they're not great co-writers, but just for that particular idea, I feel like I want a specific person to help that go where.
0: Yeah, it's such an interesting process.
1: I know, it really is. But here in Nashville, nobody writes songs by themselves.
0: Mm-hmm.
1: And so while it wasn't my first choice of how to do it, it's something I've had to kind of adapt to.
0: Yeah, for sure. So what would be your hope and dream and wish for you here in Nashville and for your music?
1: I still love playing my songs out, and so every chance I get, then I try to play songs I've written or songs that Drew and I have worked up, and I think that would always be my goal. I would never want to just, write songs and send them out and never hear them perform or never perform them myself.
0: Mm-hmm.
1: But at the same time, I think I would like to have some kind of publishing deal where I was able to be set up with certain songwriters and try that out for a while and see how it goes. I don't know. Yeah.
0: Sure. And what about you, Drew? What would, you know, so you have these expectations when you moved out here, and things kind of changed when you got here. Like, oh, you know, I know you've had the opportunity or offers to play with some, you know, major touring bands. Talk about that a little bit.
2: Well, I think that there might be one night that that I had this epiphany, and Lacey was pregnant with our first kiddo, and I was the dean of students. So basically, the dean of students was the disciplinarian for high school freshmen.
0: Okay.
2: And I was learning a lot in that role. I came home one day and I just thought, there's no way that I will be able to support my wife and little kid on the way as a musician, right? I just don't see it happen. And it was just like this epiphany. And so that week I applied to a local university and to get a master's in educational leadership, and got into that school and finished that degree and was able to become an assistant principal. And it's been a wonderful experience, this process. And then got into a doctorate program at a local university here and in educational leadership. And so
0: now, who would think when you're back, you know, living in Utah and you're thinking we're going to go to Nashville, that you
1: right.
0: would end up here two kids later in a doctoral program?
2: Right.
0: You know?
2: Never would I have thought that. They, and interestingly enough, I mean, it is an interesting thing. You know, obviously, the Lord had his hand in this whole process. And I, you know, and maybe the music was what got us here.
0: Mm-hmm.
2: And then, and some other things were put into place that, that kind of got us to this point. But through this process, and you know, you don't really tie in music to educational leadership, whether a master's degree or, you know, a doctorate degree. But I've had the opportunity to play and meet people in the music industry and play for people who I never would have had that opportunity had I not gone through those programs.
0: Right.
2: And so it's just interesting that as we kind of go through this process, that we understand that there's a bigger purpose.
1: And it's interesting to see those pivoting moments where you realize it wasn't really you. When that very first phone call, when I accepted that job here, and I still wonder how come I said, do you have a position for my husband? What, I mean, what a funny thing to say when you mm-hmm. accept a job, but, and yet they so readily had something where he was, it would put him on the track to be an administrator. And then it's, and that role is something he fits so well.
2: I love it.
1: You know, he loves it. And he's with kids and he gets to act like a kid all the time.
2: It's perfect for me.
1: Last year he rappelled off the ceiling during a pep rally dressed in the Wildcat suit. He called
2: it was
1: me
2: awesome.
1: And he's like, this was the best day ever.
0: This is work.
2: I know. I'm getting paid for this. Here's a great example. Our school that I'm at now, it has a guitar program, which is really cool.
0: Yeah.
2: And they started this last week a bluegrass unit. And the teacher, she knows a little bit about bluegrass, but not a ton. And so in talking with her, I asked her if it'd be okay if I brought my instruments in. And it was such a phenomenal way to build relationships with
0: sure.
2: students. Because I played, you know, a little guitar, a little mandolin, a little fiddle. And the cutest question I got asked, a young girl said to me, she said, Mr. Williams, you're so, you know, you're so talented. Why are you an assistant principal at Cane Ridge High School? And that's an easy answer for me. It's because I love doing it. And it also allows me to be able to share music with, you know, people who otherwise would have never, ever listened. You know, it's an inner city school and never would have listened to a Bill Monroe song.
0: Yep.
2: And thought it was cool.
0: Yeah, I bet they love you. That's so cool.
1: Oh,
2: or think I'm a total nerd. I don't know.
0: That's great.
2: You know, this summer I got asked to go on tour, you know, with an up-and-coming artist. And it was just one of those moments that you know, you have to really think what's important. And I've always, no matter what decision we've ever made, we've always had the opportunity to keep playing music. You know, weekends,
0: Lacey. It's not like you do this or you're done.
1: Right. Yeah. We're blessed that we always have. I can't remember the last time we haven't had a gig on the horizon. You know, we always have a show coming up.
0: Yeah.
1: And so.
0: It's great. So, and Drew, maybe you would have thought before you moved out here, wow, wouldn't that be cool if I could get a gig with the touring band?
3: Oh, yeah,
0: you know?
3: That was like the goal.
0: Yeah, now you have this offer, and you're like, yeah, you know what? That's not really going to work for me and my family.
3: Right.
0: Funny how that changes.
3: It's interesting. You know, I can't imagine leaving Emmy and Holland for 3 months. I mean, mm-hmm. you know, and Lace.
1: And me.
3: And Lace. But, you know, I mean, that's one of the greatest things is when Holland and, well, Emmy, she'll come in and ask us to play. You know, she knows all of Lacey's songs, all the ones she's working on. Yeah. Even if they're not finished yet, she'll sing them in the car and want us to play for her, you know. And that's better
0: cute.
3: Than
0: yeah.
3: playing
0: Lucky
3: in front
0: girls.
3: Of 30,000 folks.
0: You think?
1: I think so.
0: Me too.
3: I think so.
0: Can we hear something else?
3: Yeah. What do you want to play, Lace?
1: Should we do Cold Sassy?
3: Yeah. Yeah, tell me about that.
1: It's called Cold Sassy, and it's about the South. And I actually wrote it based on the book Cold Sassy Tree mm-hmm. that I had just finished. So, yeah.
3: So here it is.

0: That's Drew and Lacey Williams with Cold Sassy. I love it. That's great. Let's talk about being a member of the church and living out here in Nashville. I got to go to church with you last Sunday, which was great. And Lacey, you are the chorister, primary chorister.
1: Primary, yeah.
0: And I was really impressed. I talked about this in another interview, at how great your primary was.
1: Oh, that's sweet.
0: So you're doing a great job with them. I don't know if it's just these Nashville kids that belt it out, or if
2: they love Miss Lacey.
1: Sister Williams.
2: In Nashville, in the South, it's Miss Lacey.
1: It's fun. I have a good time. I've been doing it for a while now, so I know the kids, and we have a really good time.
0: Yeah, they're great. You're doing a good job. Drew, what have been some of the callings you've held since you've been here?
2: I was the young men's president when I first got out here, and it was with a new baby and the master's program,
0: yeah.
2: And then I lucked out and got called into the primary after that. So I've been in the primary now for 3 years.
0: What do you teach?
2: The 8-year-olds.
0: Oh, fun.
2: Yeah.
1: And he is Brother Drew.
2: I am Brother Drew. Because I'm Mr. Williams all week.
0: Yeah.
2: You know, and so they call me Brother Drew, and they think it's really cool because they get to call me Brother Drew. But they're great kids. I love my calling.
0: And you've been in the same ward?
1: Yeah, since you've been out here. Mm-hmm. We've been in the same, and we love it. It's kept us where we are because we love
0: you
1: that
0: want to stay
1: ward.
0: In that yeah. ward. Yeah. Are you, is this your first experience living outside of Utah? Well, no, you grew up in Japan.
2: California.
0: Mission, California. Yeah, so no, you wouldn't. What is it like here? Are there as many activities and opportunities to get together? Do you kind of cherish those more than when you're living in
1: you
0: Utah?
1: Well, you definitely rely, I feel, on people in your ward more. At least I do, because my family isn't here.
0: Mm-hmm.
1: And so
2: they become your family.
1: They become your family. Yeah. And all of our closest friends here are, you know, are people that are from our ward, and we've met that way.
0: Yeah. How have your testimonies grown since you've been here? And do you feel like this has kind of been a strengthening experience for you as a couple and in the gospel?
2: Yeah, I'll speak to that. I think that the big part is that, you know, you can't, we live in the Bible Belt. Mm-hmm. And so every day, you know, a lot of the people I work with, and they want to know about, you know, why are you a member? Why, you know, tell me about being a Mormon. Tell me about being LDS. And so it has allowed me the opportunity to be a missionary, you know, just to express how I feel about the Savior, and given me the opportunity to kind of rely on each other, Lace and I, mm-hmm. and to develop our testimony as a family, you know, not only individually, but I think it's important that we've grown our testimony as a family. And so that's been a great process for us. You know, I mean, it's been a challenge at times, but it's been a really, really great process, and certainly brought us closer as a couple and closer to the Savior.
0: Yeah. You have these experiences together where you leave home and family and comfort zone, and suddenly it's just the two of you,
2: right?
0: And God, and you want doors to be opened, and you want to be led and guided, and yeah. opportunities like that can be strengthening.
1: There have been times where it's been hard, but we've never questioned whether it was a good idea to move or a good idea, you know, to be here. And I think that's always been something that we've felt like has been guided. Mm-hmm. And then over time, you know, it's, oh, that makes sense. Oh, this makes sense.
2: I certainly have a greater understanding of the word faith, because at times we have, you know, for instance, with this doctorate program, and it was a pretty big commitment, and there had to be some faith, you know, just to say, okay, we feel that this is right, and so we're gonna go for it. And when we make that step, when we say we're going to go for it, then all of a sudden these doors are opened, and that's been a huge thing, you know, to be able to say, okay, we're going to just let go a little bit and trust.
0: Mm-hmm. Move forward. And
2: yeah.
0: That's good. Do you see yourselves here for the long haul?
1: For a while, I think.
2: Yeah. And we love Nashville. Nashville's such a great place because there are so many people from all over, not only just the United States, but all over the world. I mean, it is a music mecca.
0: Mm-hmm.
2: And so we love it for that reason. We are meeting these great people all the time that, you know, that we wouldn't have the opportunity to do.
0: Yeah.
1: Yeah.
2: So, yeah, I see ourselves here for a little while.
0: Are you still kind of as maybe starstruck as you were when you first came out here?
1: I don't know. I don't know how starstruck we were ever. We haven't been. I mean, of course, there's definitely people where we're like, oh, we want to meet them, but...
2: I'd like to meet Keith Urban.
0: Me too.
2: I'm with you there.
1: But yeah, we definitely have a better sense of how it all works. And so when people say, oh, here's so-and-so, and we're like, well, we really know how that works behind, yeah. You know, what's really behind that artist, what got them there. We have a little bit of a better, we definitely don't understand it all, but we have a better understanding of how the town works.
2: The coolest part for me is, like, my good friend Jeff, who I talked a little bit about earlier, he clogs on the Opry. And so when he comes into town, then I kind of tag along and get to go backstage. In one opportunity, Brad Paisley was there, and after Brad sang, you know, he came backstage, and it was so. And I'm not kind of the starstruck. Hey, let me get your autograph. I need a picture. I'm more interested in, you know, what kind of guitar are you playing? What's the pickup that you use? That's kind of my so. It was just neat to be able to talk to somebody and to know that, yeah, they play in front of 50,000 folks on a regular basis, but they're still, you know, he talked about West Virginia, and he was really interested in how WVU was doing in football, because they were playing that night. And so, you know, his first question to Jeff, who's from West Virginia, is who won the game? And it's just neat to see that they're real people.
0: Yeah.
2: Nice folks that love what they do, so that part of it is cool.
0: Yeah. Well, it's been so great having you on the program. Thanks for taking time to come out and meet with us. We miss you back in Utah. Drew and Lacey actually are pretty good friends of mine, and we've played lots of music together in the past. And so it's fun to come out here and visit you and see what your life is like. Can we leave with one more song? Will that work?
1: Yeah.
2: Let's
1: do it.
2: So this is a tune that I wrote about my Grandpa Williams. And I'd mentioned that I taught woodshop, and Grandpa Williams is the reason that I got into that. And he passed away, man, about 5 years ago now. So it's called Coming Home.

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0: Drew and Lacey Williams, thanks so much again for joining me today. Appreciate
1: it. Thank you,
0: Nancy.
2: Thanks for having us.
0: You've been listening to Everything Creative, a program of The Church of Jesus Christ of Latter-day Saints. I'm Nancy Hansen.
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5: 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Tens of thousands of people throughout the world view more than 100,000 pages of the website each day. The site has been mentioned in several publications, including The Church News, The Sacramento Bee, and USA Today. In the short time the website has been available, many have accessed the site and found needed information and real help for the life issues they are currently facing. "I believe this site is inspired," one person writes. "I have struggled with an eating disorder for over 30 years, and something about the nutritional site finally made me give up crazy food fads, and I've begun on a much more sensible eating pattern. It is truly a miracle. Thank you so much." An Air Force captain found the site by listening to a national radio program. He writes, "I would like to commend you on your emergency preparedness efforts. I am well-versed in disaster preparedness and very familiar with the LDS philosophy of self-reliance and helping others. You provide a valuable resource for all to share." A woman from the Philippines writes, "Last night I was crying and praying for help to our Father in heaven because it seemed to me that in the last few days, all I ever did was shout at my 5- and 4-year-old kids. It grieves me that I get so angry that I shout so much at them and alienate them. An email from an LDS group pointed at this new website, and so, out of curiosity, I checked it out, never imagining this is God's way of answering my prayer. This is truly a wonderful site, and I'm grateful for the help you have provided for me through the articles on social and emotional strength, parenting. I will surely tell other members in our ward of this site so that they may also benefit as I did. Thank you so very much." Another church member wrote, "We have been struggling financially, and this site gave me some hope. It takes so much less time to find answers on this website," another writes. "I'm sure that our family will use it as a resource." One young mother writes, "I have lived with depression and anxiety for more than 7 years. I am on the maximum dose of my medication, and I have had several courses of counseling. I am coping well, but like everyone, there are days when I just struggle to feel of worth and to know that I am accomplishing what I need to. I was feeling like that this morning. I logged on to this site and read several articles in the section on social and emotional strength. I am so grateful for this resource. This information is all compiled and organized so I can find just what I need to lift my spirit and remember to smile and enjoy life rather than start on that downward spiral to the pit of despair. Thank you, thank you. I know this site is inspired of God. Thanks to all who have worked to develop this site. I pray that you will feel the peace that you have helped to bring to me." Whether assisting families in finding employment, adopting a child, or calculating how much food they should store, the Church of Jesus Christ ProvidentLiving.org site provides a wealth of information and real help for families throughout the world.
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1: We welcome you back to Conversations, where we're talking with Bishop and Sister Burton. Bishop, let's talk just a little bit about, again, in a slightly different way, about some of your responsibilities as the presiding bishop. And in particular, I'm thinking now about the business side of your responsibilities. In what ways does the church do business differently than the other businesses in the world?
6: You know, that's a question, Sherry, that's often asked, because charitable organizations generally do things a little differently than those for businesses that are designed for profit. But, you know, over the years, I've learned that there are some things about church administration that have strengthened my business skills, I think. And one of them centers around the notion that, some complain about, that it takes the church forever to make a decision. And sometimes it seems like a long time. The decision-making process in the church is very deliberate. It is very prayerful. It's made considering a lot of different aspects of what's taking place. But I've learned that that little bit of patience and that little bit of deliberateness has prevented me and us from making a lot of mistakes. Not that we're mistake-free, but that patience and deliberateness has enabled the church to move forward in a magnificent way without having to retrace steps in any way, but to continue the path of moving forward in such a fashion that we can be proud of what we've accomplished. Another issue that always comes to the forefront is that when you do business on an international basis, you have a lot of different ways that business is accomplished in a given area.
1: Sure.
6: And sometimes some of those processes are not always the most honorable, but well established within the environment that you're working in. Our steadfastness of maintaining principle over practice, I think, in the long run, has paid great dividends for the church. We've not had to worry about being subject to tax investigations because we have sheltered money, or we haven't had to worry about issues of dishonesty because we have decided that was the road that we would take regardless of whether we were able to accomplish our project or not. So those two, patience, deliberateness, prayerful thought, along with endeavoring to be very, very scrupulous in adhering to standards of honesty and morality.
1: It's been interesting, hasn't it, particularly in the last year or so, as we've seen what looked to be, at one point, a nearly cataclysmic economic collapse in the United States, which then triggered things around the world. And we've seen institutions that have been around for decades and that I think were highly regarded as paragons of business virtue, if you will, gone. Just gone in some cases. And it ties right in with what you're just saying, Bishop, and also with the next question, which is, and maybe the answer is the same as what you just said, that what have you observed about the operation of the church that if traditional businesses would adopt, would keep them from making those kinds of mistakes?
6: Well, certainly some of the things we've talked about prior to this, but, you know, much of what has transpired in the worldwide economy has been a result of greed, in my opinion. Greed has reigned supreme in a number of quarters. And greed makes men do things that they would not otherwise ordinarily do. And fortunately, that has been absent as it relates to how the church operates. And so if we were to export anything to the business community of the world, we would say, we need to develop our business in the absence of greed. And much of the of what takes place in the extravagant bonus programs that have prevailed, particularly in the financial industry, have prompted people to do things that are not morally sound, they're not fiscally sound, and the absence of greed helps us to keep that kind of thing totally out of the environment in which we operate.
1: That leads to the next question, really, and ties in beautifully, and that is one of the things that comes under your mandate of responsibility is the remarkable welfare operation that the church runs, including humanitarian outreach. Would you describe for our listeners the scope of the welfare activities of the church? And then beyond that, our really remarkable capability to reach out in times of distress and help others and the humanitarian outreach.
6: Be happy to do that. Sherry, you know, just a little word of background. In the church, we have a vocabulary that sometimes is not well understood by outsiders and even by some of our members. Generally, when we talk about welfare, we're talking about the opportunity of helping one another within the church environment. When we speak of humanitarian, generally speaking, we're talking about outreach to all of our Father in Heaven's children, regardless of race, creed, color, or location.
1: That's a wonderful distinction. Thank
6: and,
1: you.
6: Okay. And so just in terms of semantics, when we talk about welfare, the presiding bishopric have that glorious opportunity that, to see that the bishops of the church, these 27,000 bishops and branch presidents, who really have the responsibility, the day-to-day responsibility of looking after the flocks, that they have the necessary resources to take care of their assignment. So we have the opportunity of running and operating the farms, the dairies, the cattle herds, those kinds of things that give those bishops the tools that they need to care for the poor and the needy. In those areas in the world where we don't have production facilities, of course, the fast offerings are the central source of the bishop's toolbox. And we find ways to make sure that those resources are available to the bishops immediately when they need them. We find ways for them to account for the tithes and offerings that they receive and so on. But in the welfare arena, the presiding bishopric have the support role to see that those 27,000 bishops are able to carry out their tasks. When it comes to humanitarian endeavors and the outreach, marvelous area presidencies around the world are in the forefront. We support those activities in a major way in that Mother Nature often raises a little havoc around the world, and we're geared to respond to emergencies of a natural kind of a disaster. And we're uniquely qualified because of what we do on the welfare side in terms of bishop storehouses. We have these storehouses available, strategically placed, that we can react very quickly to an emergency. No other organization that I know of is both prepared to take care of their members, at the same time, take care of emergencies in the communities around the world.
1: Because of the storehouses.
6: The storehouses. And so this network of storehouses lends itself, of course, to the for welfare care and humanitarian endeavors. And so we're a recognized worldwide NGO, non-governmental organization that is very active in responding to emergencies. By that I mean earthquakes and tsunamis and fires and a host of those kinds of things. So we have a reputation around the world of being a first responder, and we do very well at that. We generally are not in an area for a long period of time. We're there to make certain that the people are cared for during and immediately after these kinds of disasters. But in addition to that, there are things that we're uniquely qualified to do around the world. There are a lot of niches that need to be filled. Mm-hmm. And we like to fulfill some of those that involve our people and involve their expertise. Things like neonatal resuscitation. Mm-hmm. We have a lot of nurse practitioners. We have a lot of medical doctors who specialize in those respiratory kinds of things. So we have a program called the neonatal resuscitation where we teach those things to practitioners around the world and millions of individuals who have been the recipient of that instruction. We also find a niche in vision, improving vision. We have a lot of people in the church who give of their time and talents for us to arrange clinics around the world to enhance simple vision kinds of remedies to eyesight problems. We have been very proactive in irrigation and clean water because in the Mountain West, that's the name of the game. And so we have a lot of folks who are expert in terms of wells and clean water for communities. And so we're proactive in much of the developing part of the world in those kinds of endeavors to bless lives and our Father in Heaven's children. And so that's the humanitarian outreach that I refer to. And thanks to the many Latter-day Saints who every week or every month earmark a few dollars for us to be proactive in this arena to bless lives.
1: Fast-offering dollars, yes.
6: Fast-offering dollars and humanitarian dollars that just go so far to bless so many lives.
1: I know you've been, and probably both of you have been, in some occasions actually on site after a disaster. And you've seen what the people are doing with dealing with when their lives have been upended. What have you learned from some of those moments of seeing them deal with just a life-changing tragedy?
6: You know, there are a couple of observations come to mind for me. Barbara, you probably have.
7: I haven't been on site.
6: Some as well. But I can remember after some serious flooding, after the monsoon kind of rains in Central America, one day I received a telephone call from President Hinckley, and he said, "What are you doing?" And I explained what I'm doing. He said, "Well, let's go to Central America. We need to go down and see what's taking place." And so we went to Central America, and what I saw as a young presiding bishop was amazing for me to see the resiliency of people who have suffered some of the most difficult kinds of trying circumstances in their lives, in their houses, in their families. So the resiliency of people is certainly one thing that's impressed me. The other thing that's impressed me is the interest of others to reach out to those who are affected. When there is an emergency around the world someplace, the phones at church headquarters ring off the hooks. What can we do? Hmm. What do you need? What are the resources?
1: Sweet.
6: And so as we visit some of these locations and we see the needs and see the response of those who live close by and those who are around the world who want to be of assistance, it just has been so heartwarming to me and humbling to me. It brings tears to my eyes just to think about it. That kind of an endeavor, but those things almost exist in almost every kind of a situation. Mm. I can think of Hurricane Katrina.
1: Sure.
6: Maybe the most devastating hurricane in the last 10 or 15 years in North America. I think about the tsunami in Indonesia. I think about the massive earthquakes in Pakistan. In every situation, the same kind of resiliency of the people and the response of the population. And just in the last few weeks in the South Pacific,
1: Samoa.
6: The same thing. Samoa, Tonga, Fiji, and other places who have been hard hit. And the Philippines. Our brothers and sisters in the Philippines have been hit so many times. Mm-hmm. But each time they respond. And I think they respond because of their feelings of faith in the Lord Jesus Christ and knowing that they are part of a brotherhood that expands far beyond their borders. Mm-hmm.
7: Just recently, we were in Chennai, India, in connection with humanitarian outreach. We were there for the dedication of an orphanage, in addition to an orphanage, where the church has reacted in correspondence with other charitable organizations to provide this for children who have no parents, nothing, no homes. And a Dr. Pasad there, it's called Pathway Farms, has over the years created an orphanage where they've taken in children from kindergarten to eighth grade. And we went through the school part of that and were introduced grade by grade to these children, beautiful, beautiful children, in their crisp little school uniforms. And to think of where they came from and what their lives might have been without this opportunity, it's just heartwarming to see. They had accepted a family of three children whose mother had been found in the gutter, dead, and the father apparently a drunk who had left the family, and they had nothing, but brought into this organization and educated and
1: lives completely changed.
7: Yes. And then the new wing is for handicapped, disabled children. So
6: orphans.
7: Those kinds of humanitarian efforts are just wonderful to see.
1: Just warm your heart. When you think of all the things you've seen in the connection of welfare activities and humanitarian outreach activities, Have those things and the things you've been firsthand involved in, have they affected your feelings about materialism?
6: No question. I'm sure it's affected both of us, hasn't it, sweetheart?
7: It has. Yes, I remember coming home from, I can't even remember which country, but they had so little, and their place to meet for church was so barren. And then came home and heard sisters complaining about the color of the Relief Society carpet in our church. And I just thought, oh, my goodness, where is our thinking? You know, so it does. It changes your idea about material.
6: It really does. It really allows you to focus on what's really important in life. At the same time, some of our brothers and sisters don't have some of the economic advantages that we have. They're very happy. They have smiling countenances. They love their Father in heaven, and they're appreciative. Some of the things that maybe more of us could adopt in our own personal lives.
1: I remember flying home from a third world nation and really reflecting about everything I'd seen and I was really reflecting on the happiness of the people. And I remember thinking, I wonder who the Lord is really worried about. Those who have almost nothing but happiness, or those who have almost everything except for happiness. The materialism of we have so many blessings in our country, so many blessings, and yet the materialism can get in the way.
6: I've come to understand better some who have said that affluence may be our biggest hurdle to get back to our Father in heaven.
1: Well, that ties right into your suggestion, recommendation, or counsel, whatever we'll call it earlier, about really distinguishing between needs and wants. And that's getting harder and harder to do.
6: It is. In the secular world in which we live, it is very difficult. It's hard to see your neighbor have a new car and you not. It's difficult to see your children not perhaps participating in 15 different kinds of other extracurricular activities and your children one or two. It's a difficult issue, but that internal discipline can hold us in such good stead. It can bless our lives if we are firm. I once gave a talk about when less is more and when more is less. And I firmly come to the personal opinion that most often more is less.
1: And less is more.
6: And less is more.
1: There are so many things around us that we're all grappling with at the moment, and Bishop, you gave a really magnificent address in the October 2009 General Conference. And I'd like us to listen to an excerpt from that message.
6: We need only look around to see what is taking place in our communities to realize that personal traits of virtue are in steep decline. Reflecting on the behavior of drivers on crowded highways, road rage happens all too often. Civility is all but absent in our political discourse. As countries around the world face financial and economic challenges, fidelity and honesty seem to have been replaced with greed and graft. A visit to a high school will often subject you to crude language and immodest dress. Some athletes display poor sportsmanship and seldom show humility unless publicly exposed for legal or moral infidelities. A large segment of our population feels little personal responsibility for its own temporal well-being. Some in financial distress blame bankers and lenders for loaning some to satisfy insatiable wants rather than affordable needs. On occasion, our generosity in support of good causes wanes as our appetite to acquire more than we need prevails. Brothers and sisters, we need not be a part of the virtue malaise that is penetrating and infecting society. If we follow the world and abandon Christian-centered virtues, the consequences will be disastrous. Individual faith and fidelity, which have eternal consequences, will diminish. Family solidarity and spirituality will be adversely impacted. Religious influence in society will be lessened. And the rule of law will be challenged and perhaps even set aside. The seedbed for all that plagues the natural man

0: hypocrisy stands out like a sore thumb. And children and grandchildren and others that we associate with can identify hypocrisy like you can smell newborn or newly baked bread. It just is just there. And so there's no place for hypocrisy in our lives if we're going to teach the virtues that are so important for everyday life. We need to set the appropriate example in our own personal lives and endeavors, in my opinion.
1: I would agree with that. That example is probably our best teacher. You can't bring home R-rated movies to view as parents after the children go to bed and expect them not to know what's going on, and that hypocrisy just doesn't work. So I think being consistent ourselves to those values we grew up with and teaching them by example, but also by word. Family home evening is a wonderful way to role play and to teach those principles, I think.
0: You know, the prophets of this dispensation, almost without exception, have talked about family home evening. They've talked about family gospel study. They've talked about family prayer, and all of those, plus a myriad of other church environments, are so helpful in instilling into our children and grandchildren these civility issues and these virtues that are so important in their lives. And so if we would just follow the words of the prophets, we go a long way in helping our young people understand the necessity. You know, simple things, which often I suspect I'm guilty of. I get a little excited in driving down the highway when somebody pulls in front of me or something of that nature. But over the years, I've learned to be a little more patient. And with a little patience comes an opportunity for us not to display some of those uncivil kinds of things that we're prone to do. My wife is always a good reminder of that. She'll say, "David, remember who you are." She's picked up the role of my mother, which was all. Every time I left the house as a young person, my mother would always say, "David, remember who you are," until my friends would mimic that every time I was around them. "David, remember who you are." And then, you know, we need to remember who we are.
2: But it's a tribute, is it not, Bishop, to the fantastic influence of great women in your life?
0: No question about it. And I've had that marvelous blessing. Not only my wife, but my mother and our daughters and daughters-in-law. Hmm.
1: Grandparents.
0: And grandparents as well.
2: Grandparents, that's grandmothers. Right. By way of conclusion, let me just invite both of you to share any final thoughts you might have, any final things you'd like to say, particularly about your feelings about the gospel of Jesus Christ.
1: Well, I don't know what my life would have been without the gospel of Jesus Christ. It's simply a blueprint, a guide for the way I try to live. And that blessing of faithful, strong heritage and my own parents and family has just been a great blessing in my life. And that, coupled with the principles of the gospel, has been a mainstay.
2: Thank you.
0: You know, I'm grateful for so many things. I love Lord Jesus Christ. I'm grateful for a Father who dwells in the heavens. I'm grateful for the opportunity of taking upon myself sacred covenants. And those covenants allow me to respond, hopefully someday, to the invitation to return to the presence of our Father in heaven. And that is paramount in my life, that Sister Burton and I, along with our posterity, will have that great opportunity of returning to the presence of our Father in heaven, intact as a family, part of an ancestral family that we dearly love and want to be a part of. And so I'm grateful for many things, but I'm grateful for

0: covenants. I'm grateful for saving ordinances. I'm grateful for temples and prophets. And I continue to thank our Father in heaven for the marvelous privilege of being of service in his kingdom. These things I express, and I do so in the name of Jesus Christ. Amen.
1: Amen.
2: Amen. Thank you. The one thing that we did not mention earlier that we probably ought to touch on because it's just so fascinating is the fact that you are leading what surely is, it may be the largest building project ever attempted in downtown Salt Lake City. And I wonder if there's another project to match it anywhere in the country at the moment, and that is the rebuilding of two city blocks right downtown, right across the street from Temple Square and the church campus, if I could refer to it that way. It involves retail space. It involves condominiums. It involves office space. It's just extraordinary. Would you talk to us a little bit about this massive project? Why are we doing this? And then some highlights, if there are some that would be appropriate to share, because it's an extraordinary project.
0: It is an extraordinary project, particularly at this particular time when the economy in the United States and elsewhere in the world, for that matter, has had its struggles and challenges. As to the why, first of all, Salt Lake City is the international headquarters of The Church of Jesus Christ of Latter-day Saints. And as such, we have, as a church, a vested interest to make certain that this community is viable, it's safe, it's pleasant, and it represents the values of the church very close and adjacent to the property we've described as being under redevelopment is maybe one of our most sacred edifices, the Salt Lake Temple. And so it's important to us to make certain that the environs around that temple are appropriate in every way. And as most large cities face urban decay, we wanted to make certain that that was not the case in Salt Lake City as it related to that area, particularly close to the Salt Lake Temple. So over the years, we have designed a project to protect the temple and the international headquarters of the church and have a safe, pleasant place for people to live, for people to shop, for people to enjoy the green space and all that goes with it. So under the direction of then-President Gordon B. Hinckley, we started the renewal of about 24 acres in the heart of Salt Lake City. That project is a multi-use project. It involves the retail of about a million square feet of retail endeavor. It has included the construction or will include the construction of about 700 residential units of one kind or another, condominiums or apartments. It will also have seven office structures. And that together will form what we call, affectionately call, the City Creek development. Going back to our legacy of that City Creek, as Brigham Young found that valuable water source in the 1840s when he entered the valley, this is about the same location as the south arm of City Creek. So we're going back to the legacy and calling it City Creek. And it's been an exciting development to assemble the property, to put together the design and plan, and now to see the buildings coming out of the ground in a magnificent way. We're excited for the future and to see them be completed, probably all in the first quarter of 2012.
1: We just hope we live long enough to see this completion.
2: I think we all hope we live long enough to see this completion. Now, it's going to be complete with City Creek, with the creek, and I understand trout? Is that
0: That's
2: true,
0: right.
2: or is that just
0: City
2: a
0: Creek
2: wish?
0: City Creek will be brought to the surface.
2: Yes.
0: It will flow through the project.
2: It'll be beautiful.
0: And we're trying to make the environment such that it will be conducive to having some live fish that were native to the stream in the old days.
2: It's just fantastic.
0: And so that's all part of the design, to have a little throwback to prior years, a little history, a lot of opportunity for people to populate the urban center of Salt Lake City.
2: Well, as we watch it come out of the ground, it really is remarkable. I think that I have marveled at the vision, really, of having this done and at the work that it must be taking to coordinate something so extraordinary in its scope. It really is remarkable.
0: Well, it's been thus far a 6-year labor of love, and we've probably got the better part of 2 more to finish it all.
2: Well, we'll pray that we all live to see it. I'm sure we will. Let's go back for a minute. Let's now take a step back, and I'd like to talk a little bit about your formative years, your childhood years, and maybe only hit some highlights, but particularly, and you've already mentioned a couple, Bishop, but let's just talk about, if we could, starting with you, Sister Burton, could we just perhaps identify, if possible, or share with us just some key things about your growing up years, your family life, what you learned, or some things that not necessarily prepared you, but just helped you, start you, launch you into the kind of woman that you are today?
1: Well, I mentioned being born of strong, godly parents who were active in the church, and so the gospel was the center of our home, and certainly that gave me a good beginning, and growing up through the auxiliaries of the church, having an opportunity to go through primary and young women's, and wasn't young women's at that time, of course, but and having good teachers and leaders along the way, and my parents gave me opportunities to develop in music, and I remember some speech competitions that I was in way back then, and I certainly have to give talks at this point in my life. And the association of good friends in our ward. Back in those days, your friends were usually your neighbors in your area, and I just had a great circle of friends who's stayed together all through these years.
2: Really? That's almost unusual, and what a treasure that must be.
1: It is.
2: Now, where did your love of music develop? How did that, and piano, tell me. I've played a little piano, and I'm partial to that, so tell me how that developed for you.
1: I think I was born with a love of music.
0: Well, your mom and your dad both are.
1: I used to fall asleep at night listening to my mother accompany my father on the violin. She would play the piano, and he would play the violin. After I went to bed, and so I would fall asleep listening to that, and my father and I particularly had a great love of music that we shared together, even opera, and I grew up loving opera, which is unusual, I think.
2: And it just developed from there. Tell me about your training. I mean, there has to be some significant training to lead to be able to train others.
1: Well, I don't know that my training is as significant as my love of teaching and working with children, but takes a lot of patience, and I trained with some good teachers and had classes at the university. Joined the Utah Music Teachers Association that meets monthly and has workshops and speakers and so forth. And so I've developed that through my teaching career.
2: So really, this instruction with all these students for these many years who leave you Christmas presents on your porch, it's a combination of your love of music and your love of children.
1: Yes.
2: It brings it all together in a beautiful way.
1: Yeah.
2: Wonderful. Bishop, you've spoken about your family, and I'd like to play a clip of an excerpt from a conference address that you gave a number of years ago in 1993, where you spoke about your father. Let's listen to what you had to say about your father, and then would love to hear, again, anything else that you would care to share about your mother and dad and some of the key moments of your upbringing.
0: Heavenly Father knew that this strong-willed son needed a good father. He picked out a great one for me. My dad's devotion to his children and grandchildren consumed much of his time.
3: He loved the Lord, was about the Lord's errand throughout his days. He was not only my dad, he was one of my heroes. Dad was the president of my priest corps and the bishop of our ward during my teenage years. You have been a bishop, son, know that sometimes performance expectations tend to be a little high for bishop's sons. And during Dad's tenure as bishop, a new meeting house was built in our area. Local financial shares were partially fulfilled by providing labor. Often I arrived home to find a note on the kitchen table inviting me to join Dad in working on the new building. These invitations were not always received with great warmth and enthusiasm. It seemed to me that the bishop's son received more than his fair share of the invitations to work in the new meeting house. As the building neared completion, landscaping commenced. The priesthood brethren were extended a work opportunity in hauling fertilizer to the site. Because the bishop was a part of the expedition, the bishop's son felt an obligation to respond. We drove to a mountain sheep corral. Into a large truck, we shoveled very finely ground dry sheep fertilizer. The wind blew much of what we threw into the truck back to us. This unsavory material gathered in our eyes, our throats, our noses, ears, and down our backs. I can't ever remember being more uncomfortable. I'm afraid I verbalized my feelings with emotion. When we arrived back at the meeting house to unload the material, I found my new bike had been stolen. My complaining was loud. Why would the Lord permit someone to steal my bike when I was about his work? When Dad and I arrived home, we showered and sat down to an evening meal. My complaining about the day and my lost bike continued. As we knelt in prayer, Dad thanked Heavenly Father for the opportunity of the day's service and expressed love for me. He asked for forgiveness for the person who had taken the bike. He noted his sorrow for the loss, but expressed gratitude that it wasn't his son who had committed the theft. Dads make great heroes. I pray if you are fortunate enough to have a father close by, that he can be your hero. Dads, live in such a way that your sons and others can look up to you as heroes.
2: Fantastic story.
0: One of the great blessings, of course, in all of our lives is the opportunity of living in households where the gospel of Jesus Christ is paramount. And that was my blessing. My dad served with great distinction, and the callings that he had in service was always a part of his life. I suspect that much of what we children learned in life about service came from our parents, and particularly our father. I guess I appreciate my dad for a variety of reasons, but one evening I came home as a teenager quite late. There was a light on in the living room. I entered the back door very quietly, and as I went to my room, I could hear my parents talking in the living room about me. And so I quietly stood in the hallway listening. And it was a time when I was trying to decide whether a mission was for me. And I could hear my mom emotionally expressing to my dad that she was fearful that I would not choose to go on a mission. And then I remember so distinctly my dad saying, "Blanche, don't worry about David. He'll make the right decision." That trust that came from that statement had stayed with me all my life. And I'm eternally grateful to a marvelous bishop who convinced me that at that time in my life it was far more important to teach the gospel of Jesus Christ in a far land than pursue my passion of hitting golf balls. But I'm truly grateful for loving, serving, marvelous parents who certainly provided me the opportunities that they could.
2: It lays such an amazing foundation. It seems to me that another blessing that occurred to the two of you is that very early you found each other.
0: More or less.
2: Tell us about that, and tell us about becoming friends.
0: Now, there are several versions. Which one would you like?
2: Let's start with Sister Burton's version, and then we'll let you. we'll let you give the rebuttal.
0: Okay. Fair enough.
1: Well, it was in an early morning seminary class in the ninth grade at Irving Junior High School, and because of his good looks, naturally, girls at that age are attracted by that, and he was tall, dark, and handsome. And I would kind of hang back on my way to school from seminary and wait till he caught up so that I could walk with him. And it was several weeks later when I got a phone call and an invitation for a date that I was shocked. I couldn't believe he'd finally called me. And from that start, we attended the Golden Green Balls and dated on and off. And this was before, you weren't supposed to date before 16, of course. And our friendship grew from there and into high school. We dated quite a bit in our sophomore year and then not so much in our junior year. And then again in our senior year before he left for a mission. And that friendship just grew, and I had great admiration for his qualities of caring and helpfulness, sensitivity to people.
2: And how did you feel about him leaving to serve a mission in Australia?
1: I was expecting that. I knew he would serve a mission and supported him in that.
4: How does that compare with
0: sort of supported, may be the word. Well, no question, the seminary class, she really tried to play footsie with me during the seminary discussions that went on. She was not quite as coy as she made out to be. But, of course, you know, the prettiest girl in the class always draws a lot of attention. And so I felt it was a marvelous opportunity when she first responded to an invitation for us to do something together. I suppose my strongest advocate was her mother. Barbara's mother's name is Virginia, and Virginia was always my great friend. And when the relationship might be a little bit rocky, Virginia would see that things got straightened out. And so over the years, I fell in love with Barbara, of course, but I fell in love with her family as well, and particularly her very caring mother, which we had the opportunity of having in our home for a number of years as well. And so that blossomed, and, you know, I served a mission, and pretty regularly she would write while she was dating others, and that was just fine. I think that was great. But when I got home, things seemed to click, and it was time to have that friendship expanded upon, and we were fortunate enough to have the opportunity of going to the temple and started what will now be our 50th year. We started our 50th year a few months ago together. And
2: marvelous.
0: I have no greater blessing in all my life than a lovely, lovely companion who I dearly love.
2: I want you to think back to those early years of being young married, young parents. And of course, you're watching now your family expand and your children as, of course, parents and so on and so on. The world is a lot the same today and a lot different than it was when you were young parents. If you had one piece of counsel to give a young couple starting out today and beginning to raise their family, what would you tell them, do you think?
0: You know, we've often said we're just grateful we're not raising children today.
1: Many times we've said that.
2: It's tougher, isn't it? It's tougher. But can be done. And what would you tell them?
1: I would just say stay close to our Heavenly Father. Teach those gospel principles by word and by action and by example. I think children need that solid base in your home, and they need your home to be a safe haven and a place where they can come and communicate their feelings and aspirations and problems, and to keep open communication with them in that gospel-centered home.
0: I'm probably not the best to give advice, but 50 years of married life, I think I've learned one or two things. Obedience being one of those, not only individual obedience, but obedience to the words of the living prophets. You know, it's pretty hard to get very far off the beaten path. It's very, very difficult to not profit by paying attention to what living prophets have to say and what they suggest we do. President Hinckley was always marvelous in terms of us establishing the priorities in our lives, and he talked about families were first. And I think if I had one piece of recommendation or advice, it would be to make certain that families are paramount in your lives. And that requires us to do some important other kinds of introspective look-sees. Number one, early in your marriage, determine what are the needs and what are the wants. Mm. And satisfy the needs and those wants that you reasonably can without impacting the sanctity of the marriage and the family, mm-hmm. and the responsibilities of church service. Sometimes wants have to be set aside for a mm-hmm. season, mm-hmm. and needs come to the top. Mm-hmm. And that would be the advice I think I would give. Determine early what are needs and what are wants. Mm,
2: thank you. Especially in a world in which we live, in which the marketers are pretty sophisticated in helping try to create the impression that wants are needs, when in fact they're not.
0: Very, very true. Mm-hmm.
2: Now, it's interesting to think, if you've been married 50 years or in your 50th year, that means a good, sizable portion of that, you have been coming to work down at church headquarters.
0: That's true.
2: 31 of those 50, 49 years or wherever we are in there. If your children were here, how would they say your service here has affected you, do you think?
0: Well, you know, it might be a mixed bag. There was a time when they were teenagers and it was known of my position that they felt a little pressure. And they felt that maybe there were unnecessary standards that they were expected to adhere to, not unnecessary standards, but standards that they were expected to adhere to that may be different from some of their friends and colleagues. And so on the part of one or two of them, there was a little bit of, would you say,
1: criticism,
0: a little bit of?
1: Yeah.
0: But it's been interesting. Over the years, that has fallen by the wayside. And as they've had the opportunity of raising their family, I think they have seen that what we've expected is really what they're now expecting of their children.
1: Or more.
0: In some cases, even more. So
1: it might be interesting to know their first reaction when he was called as a general authority.
2: Please.
1: And as we called each one and made them aware of that, it was, Dad? Our dad? You mean the chief? A general authority? Almost disbelief. Not that they didn't think he was qualified or capable, but just that we never would have dreamed this in our simple life. And it's just been rewarding to see them support uh-huh. him and uh-huh. and reap the blessings of his calling in their lives.
2: Because there have been blessings.
1: Yes.
2: No question there have been blessings.
0: No question. The Lord has promised that our posterities will be blessed because of our service. And I firmly have believed that, and I have seen it in the lives of our children and grandchildren in so many ways, for which we express our deepest gratitude. Mm.
2: Indeed. Bishop and Sister Burton, thank you for sharing this wonderful hour with us. We are grateful for what we've heard and what we've felt and what we've learned, and maybe for some thoughts that we've had about ways we can go forward and even do a little better than we've been doing. We thank you sincerely.
0: Thank you for the opportunity, Sherry. It's been nice to be with you.
1: Thank you.
2: You've been listening to a conversation with Bishop H. David Burton, the presiding bishop of The Church of Jesus Christ of Latter-day Saints, and with his wife, Sister Barbara Burton. We hope you've heard something today that will bless your life. Thank you for joining us.
5: This has been Conversations, a program featuring discussions with members of The Church of Jesus Christ of Latter-day Saints with a unique perspective or an interesting story. This conversation has been with Bishop David H. Burton, the presiding bishop of the church, and his wife, Barbara M. Burton. Sherry Dew was the host. Thank you for listening.
6: Church History Questions Answered by Elder and Sister Rasband. We all have questions sometimes, but thankfully, we have loving apostles who can help us find answers. Number one. How did you come to know that Joseph Smith truly is called of God to be the prophet of the restoration of the gospel of Jesus Christ? Elder Rasband.
7: We realize that the way you're going to come to a knowledge of your testimony might be different than ours. I was born in a devout family and gained my testimony as a young man that has lasted with me to this very day. I'd like to share with you a scripture on gaining a testimony of the restored gospel, found in the 46th section of the Doctrine and Covenants, where it talks about the gifts of the Spirit that we might be given. I'd like to go to verses 13 and 14, which are two verses that speak about the gifts of testimony. Verse 13, to some it is given by the Holy Ghost to know that Jesus Christ is the Son of God, and that He was crucified for the sins of the world. I want you to know that's where my sweetheart and I are. We have witnesses of the Lord Jesus Christ that burn within our bosom, and we know that He is our Savior. Verse 14 suggests another gift, and I emphasize it's also a gift. To others it is given to believe on their words, that they also might have eternal life if they continue faithful. So, our young friends, we're all in a different pathway with that testimony of the restored gospel. Some of us have those burning testimonies. Others of us are believing on the testimony of others, and that's okay. You can believe on ours, or you can believe on your friends or your parents, your leaders, your teachers. It's okay to accept the testimony of others. In fact, it's a gift to be able to do that. So for those of you working on your testimonies, remember that this is a journey and a process.
6: Two. In the proclamation on the restoration, it says, "We, as His apostles, invite all to know, as we do, that the heavens are open." What does this invitation mean to you? If God wishes to speak with us, why is it so hard to hear Him? Sister Rasband.
8: Well, I think most of what is worth obtaining in this life doesn't come easy. And I think that humbly seeking and praying to learn how we hear the Holy Ghost is a key to learning how to hear Him. Usually we just have a good feeling. Sometimes we may see something. Sometimes we actually hear words, and we mistakenly think that it's our own thoughts and feelings that we're hearing. I think it's an important thing to be able to learn how to hear the Holy Ghost for yourself. I invite each one of you to look steadfastly, always towards heaven, with a willing heart and ears open to hear Him.
6: Elder Rasband.
7: I've found the word of the Lord by reading the scriptures. If I have issues that I'm troubled about or worried about in our family, in my work, in my assignment and calling, I'll topically try to find something that can apply, and then something will jump out at me. And it's as if the Lord is giving me a very specific directive through His holy word in the scriptures. So it can happen in a multitude of ways. All of you will have your own ways. Heavenly Father knows you. He loves you. You're His children, and He will respond to you in ways that are familiar and correct for you.
6: 3. What is your favorite part of the restoration or the first vision? What truths do you hold most dearly that came as a result of that event? Sister Rasband.
8: For me, it's simple. When God the Father addressed and called Joseph Smith by name, saying, "Joseph, this is my beloved son, hear him," my testimony just grew that God the Father and the Son know each and every one of us. They love us. And if we listen to the Son, we will learn the ways of the Father and be taught how to obtain eternal life.
6: Elder Rasband.
7: The aspect of the restoration that I treasure is that Joseph Smith was a 14-year-old boy when he went to the Grove of Trees in response to reading the scriptures to ask his Heavenly Father in humble prayer. Joseph Smith actually was a model for us in this regard. He had a question that he had been laboring with for a long time, and he took his question to Heavenly Father, expecting that he would get an answer. And he did.
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11: Welcome to this special Easter edition of Enduring It Well. He is the Savior of mankind. He selflessly volunteered to lay down His life in the councils before this world was created. Jehovah, the firstborn in the Spirit of God the Eternal Father, would create this world at His Father's direction, and then in the meridian of time would come to earth to perform the infinite atonement. Just what would that entail? Fulfilling ancient prophecies, Jehovah would be born the only individual in the history of the world to have as his heritage God the Eternal Father as his physical father and the worthy handmaiden Mary as his earthly mother. With such unique lineage, Jesus Christ was born into humble circumstances, raised in righteousness, and at the appointed time embarked on his divine mission to show mankind the path to return to Heavenly Father. Throughout his mission, he simply called, "Come follow me." His life was a perfect example of kindness, tolerance, obedience, miracles, and complete understanding of the great plan of happiness he helped author. In the final days of his earthly life, Jesus Christ, the Son of God, crowned his mortal mission by selflessly and flawlessly sacrificing himself as a ransom for every soul that ever lived. But what did that infinite atonement exact upon him personally? How did he suffer in Gethsemane and on Golgotha? What did he do in his greatest time of need to teach us how to respond in our times of peril? What did Jesus Christ do to endure to the end? It was the Savior of the world who lovingly admonished us to endure our afflictions well. He knew by experience that in enduring trials and hardships well comes sanctification. Join us for this special Easter edition of Enduring It Well with host W.A. Christensen as we explore how Jesus Christ endured all things well.
12: My guests today come from two different perspectives and backgrounds. Their diverse disciplines will help us better understand and appreciate how Jesus Christ suffered for us and with us. As we discuss the trials and the bitter torture of the Son of Man, we will see and appreciate anew His triumphant victory, not only over the brutal torture of His final hours, but over the grave itself in its universal application for all the sons and daughters of a loving Heavenly Father. Dr. Andrew Skinner grew up in Colorado and received his bachelor's degree from the University of Colorado. Skinner holds a master's degree in theology from Harvard University and a PhD in history from the University of Denver. Skinner is the co-author of Jerusalem, the Eternal City. He has written a series of books related to the death and resurrection of Jesus Christ titled Gethsemane, Golgotha, and the Garden Tomb. Skinner also wrote the article on Lincoln's presidency in the Encyclopedia of North American History and co-authored Joseph, Exploring the Life and Ministry of the Prophet with Susan Easton Black. Dr. Skinner has served in several positions in the LDS Church, including serving multiple times as a bishop, former dean of religious education at Brigham Young University, and professor of ancient scripture. He has also served as a member of the church's Correlation Evaluation Committee. Married to Janet Corbridge, they are parents of six children. On a personal note, I have known Dr. Skinner from the time I was a young boy, both of us growing up in Denver, Colorado. Throughout this interview today, I will refer to him simply as Andy, not out of disrespect for a degree he duly earned and deserves, but rather out of a greater respect for the memory of a simpler time we both shared. Dr. Kevin Merkley, MD, is a medical doctor with an advanced specialty in ophthalmology and eye surgery. After serving a full-time mission in the California Oakland Mission, he attended the University of Utah Medical School, where he was required to study all the systems of the human body, including rotations in all the various aspects of medicine. His internship focused on internal medicine, which gave him full exposure to all the subspecialties in medicine before he graduated in 1987. Dr. Merkley completed his residencies at Geisinger Medical Center in Danville, Pennsylvania, and St. Luke's Medical Center in Cleveland, Ohio. As a specialist in ophthalmology, he has performed complicated eye surgeries for nearly 25 years. Dr. Merkley, married to Patricia Lithgow with five children, is currently practicing in Houston, Texas. It's an honor today to welcome to Enduring It Well, Dr. Andrew Skinner and Dr. Kevin Merkley. Welcome to the program today.
13: Thank you very much. Pleasure to be here.
14: Glad to be here, Bill.
12: This particular episode is a special episode in commemoration of the life and particularly the suffering and death of our Savior, Jesus Christ. Jesus knew this trial was coming. He made hints and references to it as the time drew closer. What do we know about his advanced preparation for the hardship of his atonement?
13: Well, I think part of the answer lies in the fact that he made repeated reference to the fact that he was going to have to go to Jerusalem. There he was going to be taken into custody by wicked men, and he was going to have to suffer at their hands. He was going to die, but he was also going to be resurrected 6 months, in fact, before he goes to Jerusalem for the last time. He takes his apostles to a place called Caesarea Philippi, better known to us in Matthew chapter 16 as the place where Peter, the chief apostle, gave his famous declaration of Jesus' divine sonship and his divinity. And then Jesus says, I am going to have to go to Jerusalem. Peter, of course, says, well, they're not going to let this happen to you. We'll protect you. This is where Jesus says, get thee behind me, Satan. Jesus knows that it was for this end that he was born into mortality. The preparation, in a sense, really begins from the time that he's conscious or aware of who he is. And that preparation continues as he tries to prepare others. But the preparation for the horrors that were unleashed, first in Gethsemane and then at Golgotha, I think really intensify the last Thursday evening of his life where he's with the apostles. He has what is called a Seder dinner or a Passover dinner with them. And they talk about some important things. They sing an hymn. All of that is to not only prepare himself, but also prepare the apostles for the horrors that are going to be unleashed in Gethsemane just a few hours from that point.
12: What physical suffering did Jesus encounter in the Garden of Gethsemane?
14: I don't know that we can understand everything that the Savior suffered physically in the Garden of Gethsemane. The one clue that we're given is that he bled from every pore. There is a medical condition called hemohidrosis, and you only see it in people with bleeding disorders or in people who are under severe emotional stress.
15: Which certainly qualifies in this case.
14: And I think you could say that that qualifies.
13: Brigham Young makes an interesting statement about Jesus bleeding from every pore. He says that it was in the Garden of Gethsemane as well as on the cross that Heavenly Father withdrew his spiritual powers, his light, his influence from the Savior in Gethsemane, and that's what caused Jesus to sweat blood. In fact, the exact quote from the Journal of Discourses is this: "If Jesus had had the power of God upon him, he would not have sweat blood, but all was withdrawn from him and a veil was cast over him." So there's a spiritual component, a spiritual cause for the great physical suffering that Jesus endures.
14: I should note that my information today is from an article for the Journal of the American Medical Association from March of 1986, volume 255, authored by Edwards, Gable, and Hosmer. One is a physician, a pathologist. The other two are doctors of divinity, and they had researched the death and suffering of the Savior through the crucifixion, through the literary sources that were available in the four Gospels, in both the Jewish and Roman historians of the time, and other source documents, and came up with this analysis that I reference.
15: And so that's what you're going to be referencing today as we look at that. Thank you. Andy, what do the scriptures tell us of the purpose of his suffering in the garden?
13: Well, as Latter-day Saints, we're blessed to have several other volumes of scripture, and these restoration scriptures help us to appreciate that the Savior's suffering in Gethsemane was not just for our sins, although that is a huge component of the atonement. It invokes mercy so that we do not have to face the full demands of justice. But in addition, Alma chapter 7 indicates that Jesus suffered for all sorrow, all sickness, all suffering, all of the unfairness and injustice that life oftentimes brings to us. That, too, was part of the great atoning sacrifice in Gethsemane. He paid for those things, and those things can be taken from us if we rely on his atonement.
15: Oftentimes, I think we overlook that. We certainly look at his sufferings with regard to sin, but in essence, he's really experienced everything in this short period of time.
13: That's exactly right. There isn't anything that any of us can teach Jesus about sorrow or suffering or heartache or hardship or sickness. All of those were components of his great and last sacrifice beginning in Gethsemane. It is a marvelous thing to contemplate.
15: You know, I particularly love that with regards to its application to those who have to endure difficult things. And I'm reminded of my son Jason at one point was reading the scriptures while he was on his mission and said that Gethsemane and the crucifixion had an impact on him with regards to his own chronic pain that he was suffering. He said, "The Savior knows more than anyone else what I've really gone through." So it does have an individual application, does it not?
13: It absolutely does. In fact, in the Doctrine and Covenants, section 88, we're told that Jesus descended below all things. And that, in fact, is a great comfort to each of us individually, because it means that everything that we experience, Jesus understands perfectly and has empathy.
15: How significant is his triumph at Gethsemane for us personally?
13: It means everything to us, of course. The author of the book of Hebrews captures it probably as well as anybody has. This is Hebrews chapter 2 and Hebrews chapter 4, starting with verse 13. "Again, I will put my trust in him, for verily he took on him the nature, not the nature of angels, but he took on him the seed of Abraham," meaning that he became like the children of Abraham, like each one of us. "Wherefore in all things it behooved him to be made like unto his brethren, that he might be a merciful and faithful high priest in things pertaining to God, to make reconciliation for the sins of the people. For in that he himself hath suffered, being tempted, he is able to succor them that are tempted. Now, the word sucker is a very interesting one. It means to nurture, but it has the connotation of someone running to the assistance of another. It is not a passive nurturing. It is an active, involved nurturing. And that is the Savior's triumph in Gethsemane for us. He literally is anxious to come to us, to run to us, to meet us more than halfway so that we can overcome life's challenges, the difficulties, the unfairness, and even the sicknesses that we sometimes suffer.
15: I think that maybe sometimes we sort of think of that whole act as sort of being out there, but I love your description of it, his willingness and anxious ability and willingness to help us.
13: There's one more passage, if I may be permitted. This is Hebrews chapter 4, verse 15. For we have not an high priest which cannot be touched with the feeling of our infirmities, but was in all points tempted like as are we, yet without sin. Let us therefore come boldly unto the throne of grace, that we may obtain mercy and find grace to help in time of need. The Savior bids us to come actively to him, and his triumph in Gethsemane then will be made our triumph.
15: Now, you made a reference to this a minute ago. That whole week was filled with betrayal, false accusations, abandonment, disappointment. It was filled with all kinds of difficult trials for the Savior. These are trials often overlooked in that week that many face in their lives right now. By experiencing such adversities, he became more empathetic to all the trials of man. What did he learn, and how did he conduct his own behavior during those trials?
13: Well, again, Restoration Scripture tells us that though he was God before he came to this earth, and though he understood and knew theoretically the challenges that mortality offers to each of us, when he became a human being, he experienced by the flesh for himself personally what it is that we experience. There's a wonderful quotation by a famous American historian named George Bancroft. And while he reflects on the despair of those engaged in the American Revolution, he makes a statement that articulates a principle that applies to all of us. And I really, truly believe that this is the atonement. Quote, "The Spirit of the Most High dwells among the afflicted, and he who has never broken his bread in tears knows not the heavenly powers," unquote.
15: Wow, that's really powerful. The physical stress of the week leading up to Gethsemane and the taking upon himself the sins and pains of all mankind in Gethsemane took its toll on him physically. Kevin, describe to us what it did to his condition.
14: Well, certainly the experience of Gethsemane, and there would be some loss of blood, not considered to be especially significant as far as his the amount of blood in his system, but consider taking upon yourself the sin and sorrow of the world, having your closest associates falter in that night, being unjustly accused and then convicted for both blasphemy and for insurrection. They accused him in front of the Romans of trying to be a king and overtake the kingdom of Israel. For that, he was beaten severely. And the flogging.
15: So what did that beating do to him physically?
14: Well, the act of flogging by the Romans, there was one or two soldiers who took a device that we would call a cat of nine tails. It was a handful of leather thongs, which the ends were then embedded with metal and bone. The individual was then placed or tied to a stake or a post. The intent of the beating was to beat them nearly to death until they didn't think they could take any more. They would often be unconscious at the end of this. The back, the buttocks, and the legs were all beaten. The bone and the metal in the whip would remove bits of flesh. After the flesh was gone, it would get down to muscle and sinew. The amount of bleeding here would be significant. You would lose a significant amount of blood after having this many lacerations placed upon your back and legs.
15: And it seems to me, if they're digging into these different layers like this with this horrible weapon, so to speak, that's got to be painful.
14: Excruciatingly painful.
13: In fact, the word excruciating comes from the same word that we get crucifixion. They're both related in Latin, from the same root.
15: So now they beat him. How many times do they beat him?
14: Well, Jewish law only allowed 39 strokes, but we don't have a clear reference as to how many strokes were inflicted on the Savior. We only know that he was beaten for a period of time and then released for the crucifixion. It was directed towards
15: crucifixion. So now at this point, what do they do with him? Where do they take him? And what is this? What kind of toll is this taking on him physically from this point forward?
14: Well, again, he's had this experience in Gethsemane. He's been up all night. He's been paraded before four different tribunals or five.
15: And we're not driving cars to and from these buildings.
14: He's had to walk a mile to a half a mile each time between the different sites that this took place. Once he was turned over to the mob for crucifixion, the tradition was that he would carry the cross piece. The posts were already established, usually in this instance at Golgotha, but the posts were already in the ground somewhere, and the victims of crucifixion were then, as part of their punishment, were lashed to the cross piece, which weighed between 75 and 125 pounds, and expected to carry that on their backs. There is the instance in the case of the Savior, who was previously healthy and in good condition, has now become so weakened from the events of the night that he's unable to complete the task and carry the crosspiece on his back.
15: I thought it was kind of interesting, too, as I read this article, that there was also a point made that even in Gethsemane, having drops of blood, the cold night air would have even maybe taken a little bit of a toll on him now. What would that be physically? What kind of process is that?
14: Physiologically, at this point, the Savior has lost a significant amount of blood. He would be weakened, dizzy, nauseous.
15: And this is just the beginning of the whole process.
14: And
15: that's how he starts this whole thing.
14: Tired out from everything that's happened so far, not to mention the emotional state on top of this. So,
13: in fact, if I could just interject, many of your listeners will find it interesting, and some perhaps have even visited the Holy Land, to know that Jesus went from place to place and in a very hilly country. And it isn't flat, it's uphill and down dale. So you start, he starts that night in the upper room, and then he leaves the old city by a south eastern gate, and he goes into the Kidron Valley, into the Garden of Gethsemane, and then he is made to hike up to the palace of Caiaphas, the high priest, and from Caiaphas he goes to Pilate, and then from Pilate back to Herod, Antipas, and then from Herod Antipas back to Pilate, and then on to Gethsemane. And there isn't hardly a flat spot at all in the route that he would have taken to allow him any kind of brief respite. And so unquestionably, he's physically exhausted simply from hiking around the hills in Jerusalem.
15: Andy, were followers with him during all of this time?
13: I think so. The text, the New Testament text says that there was a group of women who followed him from place to place, starting in Galilee. These are real heroes of the kingdom, real heroes of the church. They're named in Luke chapter 8. It says that they ministered unto him of their substance. It's these same women who are lining the streets as Jesus is led out of the praetorium to Golgotha. And at that point, Jesus turns and says, "Women, don't weep for me, but weep for yourselves. Things are going to get so bad that you wished you had never been born." So these sisters are at least some of those that have followed him from place to place. After Gethsemane, the texts of the New Testament indicate that the 12 apostles had fled, except for Peter, who follows him to the palace of Caiaphas, the high priest, and except for John, who is still at the site of crucifixion. But I think that the reason that the 12 have fled is because Jesus commanded them to leave so that they would not be arrested and have to face the same kind of difficulties that he did.
15: What do the scriptures tell us of what it did to him spiritually?
13: With the withdrawal of the Father's influence and spirit, which Jesus had fully and completely with him during his whole life, Jesus is plunged into a state of spiritual death. we in the church talk about spiritual death as the absence of the influence of divinity. And here the Savior now in Gethsemane, and again when he's on the cross, will influence a condition where he does not have even a little bit of the Father's influence to be with him. The effect of that is it plunges him into the depths of hell itself. He experiences the depths of spiritual death. Again, he descends below all things, even below those who in this

0: for several years, was also president of the Quorum of the Twelve for many years, gave a general conference talk in April of 1944, and this is what he said, quote, "I think it is understood by many that the great suffering of Jesus Christ came through the driving of nails in his hands and in his feet and being suspended upon a cross until death mercifully released him. That is not the case. As excruciating, as severe as was that punishment, yet still greater was the suffering which he endured in carrying the burden of the sins of the world, my sins and your sins, and the sins of every living creature. This suffering came before he ever got to the cross, and it caused the blood to come forth from the pores of his body. So great was the anguish of his soul, the torment of his spirit that he was called to undergo." Mark, 14th chapter of Mark, tells us some of the dialogue that Jesus uttered while he's in Gethsemane. In the 36th verse, it has him crying out, "Abba." And of course, the King James Version translates it as "Father." But that phrase, "Abba," which is an Aramaic word, can mean daddy or papa. So it is a much more familiar term. It's really kind of heart-wrenching to think that the Savior of the world has such an intimate connection to his literal Father. And yet, Heavenly Father cannot and will not prevent his beloved Son, this one perfect
1: who's
0: being,
1: crying out to
0: who's
1: him,
0: crying
1: Daddy.
0: Out to him, "Please, Papa, Daddy, help me." Heavenly Father must have been suffering in the heavens along with the Savior to watch his beloved and perfect Son, who never deserved anything that he received or got in terms of the torture, and yet he cannot and will not prevent his Son from following through on the very reason that he was sent to the earth.

0: So, Kevin, they've tortured him, they've flogged him, they've crowned him with thorns. They've put that robe on him, and taking it off pulls away from any kind of clotting that may be taking place at this point. He's required to carry his cross. What do you think that that did to him physically, from a physician's viewpoint, on top of all these other things, to have to carry a 75 to 100-pound chunk of wood uphill during all this time?
1: Well, you imagine trying to do that yourself in good conditions, you know, put 100 pounds of sugar on your back and walk for it for a few blocks. You would get an idea how difficult that would be.
0: Right.
1: Then have your back laid open raw and have lost a significant amount of blood. And the bruising also went along with that. It would be excruciatingly painful. It would be a difficult burden to carry. And remember, you're also going up these hills.
0: What does that teach us about carrying the burdens that we have to carry?
1: Well, it is amazing that he was able to do what he did, even though he finally needed assistance in carrying the cross piece, the last little bit. Within us lies the ability to do amazing things when called upon. And this certainly is an amazing physical feat. I think we can all take heart from that when times are hard, that we can look within ourselves and find the strength to go one more step and go as far as we can go.
0: So, Kevin, given this document that you've read and your own experience as a physician, why don't we take a moment here now and describe the Roman torture process we know as crucifixion. Describe for us what happened.
1: Sure. Crucifixion probably started with the Persians. Alexander the Great learned how to do that and took it to Egypt and Carthage, and the Romans probably learned it from him. But the Romans, although they did not invent crucifixion, they perfected it as a form of torture and capital punishment. It was designed to produce a slow death with the maximum amount of pain and suffering. It was a method of capital punishment, but it was also a method of punishing the person and making them suffer before they died as much as possible. And it was also a public relations move by the Romans. This is what happens if you oppose us.
0: Is that why they did these right on the streets?
1: And it was done in a public place. It was humiliating, and you were mocked by the people, would come sometimes.

0: and throw stones and make catcalls. So it was designed, it was reserved only for slaves, foreigners, revolutionaries, and the vilest of criminals. You had to do something pretty bad, or you had to be in direct opposition to the Romans to get to deserve a crucifixion death.
1: Crucifixion was state-sponsored torture. And in fact, the real aim of crucifixion was not individual punishment so much as it was deterrence or prevention. And we have a number of Roman writers that talk about the fact that when they crucify the condemned, the victims, the most crowded roads are chosen so that as people pass by the crucifixion victims, stark terror will be generated in them.
0: It was customary for the man to carry the cross piece, or the patibulum, it's called, to the place of crucifixion. At that point, they laid the individual down. The hands were then nailed with a 7-inch iron nail. It's thought that they went into the wrists. The studies that have been done show that the hand itself was not sufficient to carry the weight of the body, and so that often through the wrist bones or between the radius and ulna, that the nail was driven.
2: So what would that do to the wrist physically?
0: It would cause your hand to deform into a claw, and it's very close to the median nerve, and so as that went through the tissue, you would have the most horrible electrifying sensations in your arm. It would feel like you were being electrified. It would be excruciatingly painful to go through that sensitive part of the body. Then the cross piece was either lifted by bystanders, or they were able to lift it in with pulleys, hoist the victim onto the cross, and then the feet were then nailed with similar nails. Sometimes there was a small, called a settle, but it's a small wooden piece that either they would be able to rest their buttocks on or their feet upon, depending on if they put that on or not. And then as they were left there from anywhere from 3 to 4 hours to 3 to 4 days, it wasn't necessarily a fast death. And it really depended, they believe that it depended on how much flogging took place beforehand. If they were almost dead already from the beating, that they would not last long.
2: So when they put these nails in his feet, what did that do to the feet physically?
0: Same thing. It would cause excruciating pain. They left.
2: Are there nerves in there that they're hitting?
0: Sure, and it would be close to the nerves that are in the feet. And it, as you know, it doesn't take much of a stimulus to make your feet uncomfortable. A very small rock in your shoe makes you very aware. And so we're talking about a 7-inch spike being driven through both feet.
1: Could I just add one,
2: sure,
1: one detail? In 1968, there was a discovery made that has not changed so much, but really enlightened our understanding of the process of crucifixion. In the North Jerusalem suburb of Givat HaMivtar, which is about 7 miles north of the old city, workmen discovered a tomb, and they discovered an ossuary, which is a stone box for bones. And the most dramatic part of the discovery was a heel bone of a crucifixion victim that had been crucified about the same time that Jesus had been crucified, somewhere between 7 and 70 AD. And the heel bone that they discovered still had the iron spike embedded in it.
2: Really?
1: And what they found, it was about a 4.5-inch iron spike. What they found, scientists and doctors, that the man's feet were nailed laterally as he straddled the upright piece of the crucifixion instrument, and they found parts of an olive wood plaque on either side of the heels that acted kind of like washers so that the feet wouldn't pull away from the crucifixion spikes, and the kind of torture that would have been inflicted is almost unimaginable. So we now not only have literary evidence for the practice of crucifixion, we now have archaeological evidence for the practice of crucifixion, which is absolutely incredible.
2: You know, as you're describing it, I just couldn't help think to myself, what kind of people come up with these kind of things?
1: Almost universally among Roman writers are the horrors that crucifixion engendered in the minds of even the Roman citizens. Cicero, for example, who was maybe Rome's greatest statesman, talked about crucifixion as the cruelest of tortures, the extreme and ultimate punishment for slaves and for those that the doctor has mentioned. And in fact, no ancient writer has any good thing to say about crucifixion. And Josephus talks about the number of individuals that were crucified at the fall of Jerusalem, and as many as 500 victims a day were crucified. And I think the practice became so horrible to even the Romans themselves that during the days of the Emperor Constantine, crucifixion was abolished forever.
2: Wow.
3: Interesting. As these individuals suffered, they were unable to swat away insects. Birds of prey would land on them and try to pluck out their eyeballs and feed off their flesh and their wounds. And there's no way that you could, you know, shoo an insect or a bird off. You just had to suffer. You're in the elements. They did offer a sponge with some, I think it was hyssop, a mild sedative / anesthetic, but I think the Savior declined that. There's no water.
2: What do the scriptures tell us of how he endured the cross moment to moment? He's going through this process, and he turns to those on the side of him, and we can still see his compassion even as he's in this breath-to-breath moment.
1: The scriptures tell us a lot about how he endured his suffering on the cross, but they also tell us a lot about his state of mind during the crucifixion. And what we discover from the 7 recorded statements of Jesus on the cross is that he was unequivocally thinking of others in his last moments on the earth. He's thinking about those that are crucified along with him. Today thou shalt be with me in paradise. He's thinking about those that he's leaving behind. He's concerned for his mother. He asks his cousin John the Beloved, or John the Revelator, to look after his mother. And so even in the midst of his unbelievable suffering, Jesus is thinking about other people because that was his nature. The New Testament throughout uses a singular word that we ought to keep in mind, even those who bear tremendous burdens, and that is the compassion of the Savior. Even in moments when he himself was undergoing his greatest trial and his greatest torture, he was compassionate towards others. And I think that part of that comes from his own mother, the fact that she had been instrumental in helping to raise him as a little boy, and he saw the kind of compassion that she possessed and exercised. And so it was natural for him to think in those terms. And of course, his father, being the mighty Elohim, who is perfect in his love for each of us, those elements combine to make him one who is not thinking of himself, but thinking of others. In fact, the only of the 7 statements we have that really indicates that he has any concern for his own welfare is his statement, "I thirst." And that's a natural consequence of the process of crucifixion. But everything else is directed towards the needs of others and making sure that they're taken care of.
2: And now we read in what he said, what did we learn at this point now?
1: Well, we know that Heavenly Father's spirit was completely removed from him in the garden. Presumably it returns as the intensity of the Gethsemane experience subsides. But now, as he's on the cross, there comes a point when again, Heavenly Father's spirit is withdrawn from him. Heavenly Father not only, I think, allows the victory to be completely the Savior's by withdrawing his spirit from him, but also the withdrawal of Heavenly Father's spirit and influence was a necessity to allow Jesus to die. Jesus could not expire unless he willed it to be so. And in fact, Heavenly Father's influence and spirit is life-giving. It's life-sustaining. And so when Heavenly Father withdraws his spirit for this last time on the cross, it is, in a way, an act of mercy so that Jesus can finally will himself to die. And the physical breakdown of the body then is allowed to occur. Otherwise, I don't think he could have. He's the only being we know of that could determine the time of his own decease. And yet, that can't happen unless Heavenly Father withdraws his life-sustaining influence.
2: And so now, finally, he cries out, "It is finished."
1: Well, before that, he cries out in Aramaic, "Eli, Eli, lama sabachthani," my God, why have you abandoned me, totally removed yourself from me? And then when all things are accomplished, when he's descended below all things, when the very reason for his birth on earth has been accomplished, the atoning sacrifice, the great and last sacrifice that covers all of this sin and sorrow and suffering, when all of that is accomplished, finally he says, "It is finished," and he gives up the ghost and dies. But there's one other statement that he makes, and Latter-day Saints are so blessed to have this information given to us by the Joseph Smith translation. He says, "It is finished, thy will is done." And that simple addition by the prophet Joseph Smith then takes us back full circle to the premortal existence where Jesus humbly and meekly offered himself as the great agent of the Father to bring to pass all the terms and conditions of Heavenly Father's plan, where he says in that premortal council, "I will be thy son." And now, at the end of his mortal life, he says, "It is finished. Thy will is done." And that is a magnificent conclusion to his life.
2: What does that simple sentence that he gives tell us about who he was, who he is?
1: There is no question in the minds of every Latter-day Saint who's listening to us that Jesus of Nazareth is our Lord, our God, and our King. He knows each one of us. He knows what we suffer. He knows what we go through because he's experienced those things for himself. Mortality is something that we all cheered for in the premortal councils, and yet it brings a great deal of sorrow and suffering, temptation, tragedy. I think Heavenly Father demonstrated his love for us by sending his son, someone who could say, "I know exactly what it's like. I know what you're going through. And my action in Gethsemane and on the cross will help you get through it, and not just get through it, but ultimately will exalt you and help you to become just like our heavenly parents."
2: I think it brings deeper meaning to his simple sentence, "Come follow me."
1: Oh, that's a wonderful insight. I think that's exactly right. By his very actions, he bids us, as it were, to come and follow him, to endure things, to endure it, knowing that there is a purpose behind it, that this isn't dumb luck, but that everything in Heavenly Father's plan has a purpose, and the purpose ultimately is to exalt us. And if we endure well our trials, as Jesus endured his, we will become like our heavenly parents, and that is guaranteed to us by the very atonement that we're talking about.
2: So tell us about the next 3 days. Where did his body go? What were the customs at the time, both for the physical body, and where did his spirit go?
3: The Jews did not want to leave. It was a holiday, remember. Passover was ongoing, and they did not want to leave his body up publicly for that period. So as soon as they figure it was about 3:00 in the afternoon when they noted his death, if you received permission from the local Roman authorities, you family members, friends, or whoever could retrieve the body, and they did that and prepared it for a burial rather hastily, because again the Sabbath was oncoming, and
2: right.
3: In their
0: culture, that would come at sundown. And so 3 o'clock in the afternoon, they've only got a few hours to retrieve the body, get someplace to store it or inter it, and prepare it for their traditional burial.
2: And it seems to me, I've read, Andy, I think I've read in your book, The Garden Tomb, your discussion on the fact that to a degree, this was almost done behind the backs of the very people who had put him there. They were hoping that maybe they could protect that tomb to show that he was dead, that he didn't. They were afraid that they were going, that the followers of Jesus would come in and
1: steal the body and thus fulfill themselves this prophecy of his resurrection. Two of the real heroes in this drama after Jesus breathes his last breath at 3 o'clock on that Friday afternoon are two members of the Sanhedrin, Joseph of Arimathea, who comes to help the family make the funeral arrangements and provides his own personal tomb for the body of Jesus. It was a new tomb hewn out of the rock. And the scriptures, all of the four gospels mention Joseph of Arimathea, but they mention him in a way that we can see that he's a real hero at this point, who steps forward and helps the family as they're going through this tremendous grieving process. And then the other one that steps forward is a man that we've already encountered in the New Testament, and his name is Nicodemus. And Nicodemus was a Pharisee, a great leader of the Jews, and also a member of the Sanhedrin. And Nicodemus comes, and by this time, I think he's been fully converted to Jesus, and he is a disciple of Jesus Christ. And he very bravely brings not just a large amount of spices with which to embalm the body, but he brings a royal amount to provide Jesus the royal burial that he deserves as the literal king of Israel.
2: So this was even out of respect.
1: This was out of respect and love. And of course, these two men, as one imagines, help take the body down from the cross. And remember, once the body is nailed to the cross, there is no other way to get it down but to pull the flesh away from the nails that will still remain embedded in the patibulum or the crossbar that's been talked about, as well as the starus, which is the stake or the pole, the upright beam where the feet would have been nailed.
2: I think we often overlook that what a gruesome task that had to have been. And here is this man that they admire and love as their savior.
1: One can only imagine the tears that they shed as they lovingly take the body of their master down. And again, those that have been through death know how helpful and comforting it is to have friends and other family members help make those kind of decisions and make those kind of funeral arrangements, because you are so much occupied with other thoughts and with other matters, and it's just such a great blessing to have these two men step in and help inter the body of our Lord.
2: Now, this absolutely pales in comparison, but I understand exactly what you were saying. At the death of my daughter, I needed to immediately get on a plane and go bring the news to my son, who was living in California, and I'm leaving the hospital, and her mortal remains are there on the gurney, and I turned to a brother-in-law, and I asked him, will you remain with her until they take her, because I need to leave? And exactly what you say, Andy, was one of those moments of great comfort, knowing that somebody I loved would take watch over someone so dear to me as my daughter. So really brings out to us just how incredible this moment is, that we've heard about our whole lives, we've read about it, but to try to put yourselves into the moment is profound.
1: Now, you asked about where Jesus's body went the moment that he died. And again, Latter-day Saints are so blessed to have extra scripture, restoration scripture, that tells us that immediately the Savior's spirit, his spirit body, which was fully alive, went to a different realm of existence, still on this earth, as we understand it, the world of spirits. And there, Section 138 of the Doctrine and Covenants tells us that all of the great prophets who had preceded Jesus, as well as the mother and father of the human family, Adam and Eve, were there waiting to greet the very Savior who had made a way for their escape from the spirit world, from spirit prison. Now, we know that there are two parts to this spirit world. One is called paradise and the other is called spirit prison. But really, all of the spirits in either of the two places regard the spirit world as a prison because they're without their physical bodies and they're waiting there for the great Redeemer to come. And one can only imagine the reception, the joy that was expressed as the Savior entered the spirit world and brought the promise of redemption to those great forefathers and foremothers of the Israelite family, as well as all of us. It must have been a tremendous experience to behold. And then the Savior organizes his missionary forces, and those missionary forces then bridge the great gulf that separated the spirits in paradise from the spirits in prison, and missionary work went forth, and again, rejoicing by those who again heard the gospel and were able to become disciples of Jesus.
2: And that very work is in full force today. Now, let me ask both of you to, looking at what you've studied for this broadcast, but also just in your own lives, both from a scriptorian's perspective and from a physician's perspective, during these days of the last days of his life on earth, what stands out to each of you as a moment or something he said or something he did that strikes you and helps you understand that he was, in fact, enduring it well?
3: I think the comment as he turns to those who are being crucified to each side of him and tells them, you know, today we will be in paradise. They probably were not his disciples and may have deserved some degree of the punishment that they received, but he offered them hope, even in the extreme conditions they were in. And that ability to look to them and extend that.
2: Even in his own suffering there on the cross, he was looking outside of himself.
3: He didn't deserve it at all, but was able to look to them and offer that, I think, is a touching moment in the whole experience. It's overwhelming to me to look at just the degree of suffering. I can't even begin to comprehend, you know, this experience. The more I study it, I look at it and just cannot really give it justice or give it words to understand what the Savior has been through, and that some of those sins and some of those sufferings are due to me.
2: Yeah. Andy, how about you as you look at that?
1: Well, I guess the one word that summarizes it for me is gratitude. I think as we've been talking about this, we realize that that all of the negative aspects of human existence that were brought about by the fall of our first parents, Adam and Eve, Jesus Christ absorbed to himself, that the atoning experience beginning in Gethsemane and ending in Golgotha was really about substitution. Jesus became the great substitute for me. He absorbed and suffered my sins. He absorbed and suffered my sorrows, my heartaches, my griefs. He became man so that man could become God. He experienced every contradiction that mortality sometimes thrusts upon us. He did it not only because he loved his Father, but because he loved me personally. And so gratitude, I guess, is the word that comes to mind. I'm reminded of something that I heard one of our beloved church leaders say, namely that the atonement of Jesus Christ is the most important event that will ever occur in time or all eternity. From the creation of dawn through all the ages of a never-ending eternity, nothing ever has or ever will equal in importance or significance the atoning sacrifice of Jesus Christ. Heavenly Father, by the nature of his plan, has no magic wand to simply wave things into non-existence. The things that are taken from us in terms of our sin, our sorrow, and our suffering are taken away by Jesus Christ, who took them upon himself, who absorbed them to himself, and relieves our suffering because he became the great substitute. And I'm grateful for that substitution.
2: Now, after he has been crucified, after he has been buried, what do we see of him in and around Jerusalem from the scriptures?
1: Well, Matthew, I guess, is our earliest chronological witness to the fact that after his resurrection on that glorious Easter morning, many of the bodies of the saints which slept or which had already passed away arose in the first resurrection. And the Book of Mormon tells us that among them were the faithful of all ages before, prophets that were resurrected and went into the holy city, the city of Jerusalem, and appeared unto many. And I really do think, as one studies the New Testament, that you get a new appreciation for how this crucified, the atonement and the resurrection affected members of Jesus' own family. The Gospel of John in the 7th chapter tells us that the stepbrothers or half-brothers of Jesus did not believe that he was the Messiah while he was on earth with them. And yet, after his resurrection, we read of the epistles from members of his own family, James, the half-brother of the Lord, and it's quite clear that he's not just a disciple, but he is a powerful disciple. And I think that the turning point for that conversion of members of his own family comes when they see Jesus alive again. They've seen him crucified on that awful Friday, and now they see him back with them. And you can imagine how their hearts leaped for joy to realize he was telling the truth. He really was and is the Messiah. He really is our Lord, our God, and our King. So I think the resurrection had a profound influence on Jesus' own family. I like to tell my students that there, even in terms of family circumstances, we can't teach Jesus anything because Jesus himself came from a part member family. There were members of his family that did not believe that he was the Messiah. The resurrection convinced them otherwise, and they became stalwarts in the early church.
2: And now they see him standing before them in this beautiful body. Of course, there are still the scars there to be able to prove who, in fact, he was. But that had to have been profound to those very people who knew him.
1: I think that's a great insight. In fact, I'm reminded of the episode that's described in the 24th chapter of Luke, the Gospel of Luke, where there are disciples on the road to Emmaus, and Jesus comes and walks with them, and yet they don't realize who it is because Jesus is holding back his resurrected glory, as he does on occasion. We know doctrinally that resurrected beings can withhold their glory for divine purposes. So Jesus walks with them, and then they get to the place where they're going, and they stop and they bid Jesus to spend time with them, to spend the night even. And as Jesus sits down and starts breaking bread, then they recognize that it is their Lord and their Master. And I think what they see as Jesus is breaking the bread is they see those hands that have the imprints and the wounds of the nails, and they recognize that this was, in fact, the very being that they saw nailed to the cross. and how that must have affected them. Jesus doesn't stick around. He leaves to let them ponder that moment of recognition when they see those hands breaking the bread and they realize this is our master.

0: What have you learned about the Savior through your study of his agonizing torture and death and his triumph over all things?
1: I guess I learned a lot about humility, a lot about meekness. We see in the person of the Savior one who does not revile against those that are persecuting him or want to do him harm. He treats them as Heavenly Father's children, as members of Heavenly Father's family. I think we learn a lot about his love, about his loyalty to a Heavenly Father, even in the midst of these all-consuming challenges, and the great respect that he has for the commitments that he made to Heavenly Father, that he would provide a way for Heavenly Father's children to come back into his presence. And in all of those things, I guess I learn a lot about what I want to become in my life, what I want to do. I want to mirror the humility and the meekness of the Savior. I want to exhibit poise in the face of provocation, which I think is probably what we mean by meekness. I want to demonstrate my loyalty to Heavenly Father. I want to try to bless others' people's lives and think of myself less, to think of others more, to always manifest a spirit of empathy. I remember, again, I think it was President Henry Eyring saying that if you treat most people that you meet as though they are suffering some kind of challenge or affliction, in most of the cases, you'll be absolutely right. The only people that don't have any problems are the people that we don't know. And I think the Savior's life is a model for how I can be kinder and gentler and more loving to those that are around me.
0: Thank you, Andy. Dr. Merkley, how about you?
2: Well, as a physician, you're in a situation where you see people who suffer from various ailments, physical ailments. Sometimes you see glimpses into people's lives to see emotional or familial struggles that they might be bearing with. It's as a common thing for me as I visit with patients for them to say, "I lost my husband 3 months ago." As I inquire about, you know, how their family is, and they sometimes will share with me those tender feelings of things that they're going through. It is inherent in mortality that we will suffer, each one of us. And I think it's also inherent in that experience that we sometimes cry upon the night and say, "My God, why hast thou forsaken me?" And feel that perhaps the Lord has forgotten us and that his hand is not extended to us. In reviewing this material and reviewing the suffering of our Savior, I think what I learn is that, yes, there may be a moment as we have to complete the process that we feel abandoned, but as we bear it out and endure it well, we will see when it goes full circle that our Heavenly Father will sustain us, that he will prepare a way for us, that we will not be given a burden that we're not able to bear, and that we will be able to fulfill the things that we've been put on the earth to do and those things we're meant to learn. But we have to accept that a certain level of turmoil or tragedy or setback or trial will be a part of that experience. The hardest commandment I've always felt to keep is endure to the end. And in the Savior, we see this tremendous example of not only the trials of his ministry, of not being able to convert everybody that he preached to, of people not listening, of people not wanting to be obedient, but then to have it come to this culmination of extreme injustice, of feeling of desertion of his friends and perhaps family, of his own Heavenly Father's spirit, and to have to endure that well. What an example for all of us. I would testify that Jesus Christ is the Son of God, that his atonement is all-encompassing and gives us a chance for hope to overcome the things of this world, to withstand the temptations that we are faced with, and to endure through the trials that we have in our individual lives. I testify that he did fulfill his mission, and that he was resurrected, and that he lives. I testify that through modern prophets he has restored his church and has given us additional witnesses of his mission, the importance and of understanding of the atonement through the modern day scripture, and that he has a mouthpiece upon the earth today in a modern prophet. In considering all this, I can only say that as this the great old hymn, I stand all amazed. I stand all amazed at the love Jesus offers me.
1: When we speak of the Lord Jesus Christ, and we talk about the events that constitute the great last sacrifice, that emotions rise fairly closely to the surface, I think most of us probably have to be very careful when we bear testimony of the things that we know regarding the atonement of Jesus Christ, because it's so easy for that testimony to flow out through our eyes. But I do know that Jesus Christ was and is the Messiah. I do know that that Jesus was the great Jehovah before he came to this earth, that out of love and loyalty he came here to suffer for our sins and our sorrows and the injustices that swamp us sometimes. I do know that he was crucified, and more particularly that he was resurrected, and that he lives in yonder heavens today, and that he's interested in us. He cares about the things that we care about, that he's concerned for us when we hurt, that he wants the very best for us, as does our Father in heaven. I am grateful beyond words for the fact that the atonement gives us the best of both worlds. Because of the atonement, we get mercy, so that we don't get what we deserve as a result of our sins and our shortcomings. But on the other hand, I bear testimony that as a result of his atonement, we also get justice, which means that we do get the things that we deserve that perhaps were withheld from us as a result of the injustice and the unfairness that mortality sometimes brings. And so we really get the best of both worlds. I'm reminded of something that President Ezra Taft Benson said when he was bearing his testimony about the Savior. He said, there is no fact or aspect of life of which he was more sure than the resurrection of the Lord Jesus Christ. And that'd be my testimony. Now, President Benson added one other clause, and he said, there is no fact of which I know with more surety from personal experience that Jesus is the Christ. And I love those words, and I'm grateful that we have prophets that strengthen my witness of the Savior. And I'm grateful for the opportunity to bear my testimony. I have a lot of chances as a result of my employment to bear testimony, but none more important, I think, than on this occasion.
0: In closing, I'd like to take advantage of this rare opportunity to add my humble testimony to that of my two learned guests, Dr. Skinner and Dr. Merkley. I do so out of my deepest and greatest respect for the Redeemer of the world, Jesus Christ, my older brother. I too stand in awe at the courage and strength Jesus showed under crushing pressure. As I've listened to the descriptions today of that brutal torture and slow, agonizing death, I marvel at who Jesus Christ must really be. As the doctor so eloquently described today, he showed in word and deed to his last breath the perfect example of how we should be in crisis. I bear my solemn witness from personal experience that he loves us and is interested in each of us. His life, death, and resurrection we have briefly discussed today is the greatest event in the history of mankind. Likewise, it is the greatest event in my single existence. Far from the darkness of Gethsemane's night air, distant from the courts, the crowded streets, and the windswept Golgotha hilltop, thousands of miles from the sun-filled serenity of the now empty garden tomb, the Savior of the world has stood by my side in my greatest need. His example lifted me and my family when my children clung to every breath. His peaceful influence was felt by me when tragedy struck and lives most important to me came to an end for a season in this mortality. In those darkest of days, because of the atonement of Jesus Christ, I could say through my tears, my joy is full, realizing that I will see my family again and live with them eternally if I am but faithful. His precious gift of life, renewed through the glorious gift of the resurrection that he selflessly gave to all of us, has personal, deep meaning to me. I have no doubts whatsoever that our spirits will be reunited with a perfect body in the due time of the Lord. I bear witness of the love of Jesus Christ, a love so powerful he endured all things for me and for you. I can only imagine the painful observations of a loving Heavenly Father who watched the events unfold, knowing it was essential for all his children, but that it was heaped completely on his only begotten Son in the flesh. I bear witness that God loved us so much that he sent that only begotten Son to accomplish the task only Jesus could perform. I testify that he was successful completely in his atonement and continues in his selfless labors to see that each of us are successful in our trials. I love the Savior with all my heart for enduring all things for each of us. Indeed, he endured all things well. In the name of Jesus Christ, amen.

0: Enduring It Well with host W.A. Christiansen on the official radio station of The Church of Jesus Christ of Latter-day Saints. 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
1: Bringing inspiration and uplifting messages. 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
2: Jenny Oakes Baker's performance of Oh My Father underscores the beginning of our story of that hymn. We know through Revelation in these latter days that there is a work for each man and woman to fulfill, an individual reason for each being here as a son or daughter of God. We know, too, from the vision the Lord gave Abraham, that among the intelligences which he organized before the world was, were many of the noble and great ones. For he stood among those that were spirits, and he saw that they were good. Abraham, thou art one of them, he said. Thou wast chosen before thou wast born. Among these noble and great ones were remarkable women, such as the one born January 21, 1804, and given the name Eliza Roxy Snow. She was the second of seven children born to Oliver Snow and Rosetta Pettibone Snow. Her grandfather had been a Revolutionary War hero, and all in her family were devout Baptists, though friendly to all denominations. After the removal of the family to Mantua, Ohio in 1806, Eliza quickly came into her own, writing poetry from the time she was a little child and publishing more than 20 poems in Ohio newspapers from 1826 to 1832, using pen names that were almost outlandishly romantic: Angerona, Narcissa, Tulia, and Ironica. In 1826, when she was only 22, Eliza was asked by some of the local newspapers to write a requiem for John Adams and Thomas Jefferson, who had both passed away on the 4th of July that year. She achieved a certain amount of fame from this venture and came into association with notable scholars and theologians of the time, including Alexander Campbell and his fellow Campbellite Sidney Rigdon, who later became so prominent in the Church of Jesus Christ of Latter-day Saints. But she did not, as a young woman, spend all her time plying her pen. She worked as a seamstress, a secretary, and a school teacher. She and her brothers and sisters were cultured and trained in the exemplary Christian virtues of the day. The prophet Joseph visited the Snow home in 1830 and baptized Eliza's mother and sister, Leonora. Of her first meeting with the prophet, Eliza wrote, "In the autumn of 1820, I heard of Joseph Smith as a prophet to whom the Lord was speaking from the heavens, and that a sacred record containing a history of the origin of the Aborigines of America was unearthed. A prophet of God, the voice of God revealing to man as in former dispensations, was what my soul had hungered for. But could it possibly be true? I considered it a hoax, too good to be true." In the winter of 1830 and 31, Joseph Smith called at my father's, and as he sat warming himself, I scrutinized his face as closely as I could without attracting his attention, and decided that his was an honest face. However, it was not until April 1835 that Eliza was baptized, and the following December she moved to Kirtland to be with the saints. There, she lived in the home of Joseph and Emma Smith as teacher of their children. She also composed two hymns for Emma's new hymnal, "Great is the Lord," with which most Latter-day Saints are not familiar, and "Behold the Great Redeemer Die," a favorite of many. Here, from the lips of the prophet himself, Eliza was taught the principles of the restored gospel. She wrote many poems dealing with the restoration of truth to the earth, expressing joy and thanksgiving, and bearing her witness that this modern prophet was called of God, as surely as were the ancient leaders of past dispensations. Near the end of one of these verses, she wrote of Joseph, "Though not like Jesus in a manger born, he was of humble birth. His parents were honest, upright, industrious, and poor, and graced the narrow sphere allotted them. His father was an husbandman, and he was called, like old Elisha, from the plow, to be a prophet of the living God." Lex de Azevedo's arrangement of "O My Father" now underscores our story.

In the spring of 1838, Eliza and her family, along with most of the saints, left Kirtland for Missouri in hopes of peace and prosperity there. Her brother Lorenzo fell ill along the way, and Eliza held his head in her arms that she might soften the jolts of the wagon over the rough country roads. When the family reached Missouri, they drove on to the little settlement of Adamondayamon, but Eliza stayed for 2 entire weeks with her sick brother, nursing and caring for him. And in those days of waiting and discouragement, of hostility and threat, brother and sister strengthened the bond that would unite them for the rest of their lives as Eliza became a leader, a shining light among women, and Lorenzo took his place as one of the prophets of God. Under the force of Governor Boggs' extermination order, Missouri was a nightmare of cruelty and loss. In the bitter cold winter of 1839, Eliza and her family left with the body of saints for Nauvoo, abandoning 2 fine houses and leaving most of their possessions behind. During this painful exodus, Eliza was taunted by one of the mobsters. "Well," he said, "I think this will cure you of your faith." With the spunk that was in her nature, Eliza replied, "No, sir. It will take more than this to cure me of my faith." Touched in some way, the man responded more humbly, "I must confess, you are a better soldier than I am." Eliza endured a long and arduous preparation for the time when sacred doctrine would be revealed by the prophet Joseph, and she, through the refinement of the Spirit, would possess the ability to express these sacred truths in verse.

In Nauvoo, on the banks of the Mississippi River, Eliza continued to teach, to serve, and to write. The prophet Joseph conferred the title of Zion's poetess upon her, and her songs inspired the saints, lifting their spiritual desires and unfolding the principles of the gospel with such power that they could pierce even the most wayward or rebellious heart. The culmination of her creative efforts came unexpectedly. Michael Dowdle performs his arrangement of Oh My Father as underscore to our continued story. During the Nauvoo period, Zina D. Huntington was deeply grieved when her mother's body, resting in a temporary grave, was removed to a permanent resting place, and it was discovered that her remains were partially petrified. In Zina's distressed mind, the foundation of the doctrine of the resurrection crumbled. In her misery, she cried out to the prophet, "Shall I know my mother when I meet her in the world beyond?" "Yes, you will know your mother there," Joseph replied emphatically. "And what is more, you will have the opportunity to become reacquainted with your heavenly mother, the wife of your father in heaven." "And have I then a mother in heaven?" exclaimed the astonished girl. "You assuredly have. How could a father claim his title unless there were also a mother to share that parenthood?" This was an amazing teaching. The Sisters of Zion were eager and grateful to embrace it. It is

As Emmeline B. Wells said, this one hymn would keep her memory green in the hearts of the saints if she had never written anything else. Wilford Woodruff called it a revelation.

0: This hymn, in four stanzas, epitomizes the magnificent drama of eternal life. Stanza 1 proclaims the gentle, eternal fatherhood of God and of our premortal association with Him. When shall I regain Thy presence? In my first primeval childhood, was I nurtured near Thy side? As Brigham Young taught,
1: we were created upright, pure, and holy, in the image of our Father and our Mother, the image of our God.
0: He told the saints that when they return, they will remember their previous association with the Father's house, would remember the walks and gardens, every nook and corner.
1: And they would embrace their Father, and He would embrace them and say, "My son, my daughter, I have you again." And the child would say, "Oh, my Father, I am here again."
0: Stanza 2 portrays earth life, our being placed here for a wise and glorious purpose, with the veil drawn over the eyes of our remembrance. Yet sometimes the eternal spirit within us yearns and senses that we are strangers here, and we feel that we have wandered from a more exalted sphere. The counsel in heaven and the plan for our mortal experience are all inherent in this stanza. Stanza 3 reveals the key of knowledge, the restoration of eternal knowledge concerning the family of God, priesthood keys, and the organization of the heavens into one grand eternal family, the perfect organization of heaven. Truth is reason, truth eternal, tells me I've a mother there. This was new doctrine, not found anywhere in the Christian world. This simple statement, gently given, was one of the most profound revelations of the dispensation of the fullness of times. Stanza 4 bears witness to the love of the Father's plan, to the necessity of learning, proving, obeying, so that when we leave this frail existence, we will be worthy, having completed all you, both Father and Mother, sent me forth to do. The last lines soar with the beauty of pure doctrine and of everlasting joy. With your mutual approbation, let me come and dwell with you. Our spirits are exultant, yet hushed, with those last words. O My Father has been set to music by several well-known Latter-day Saint composers, including John Tollage, Ebenezer Beasley, George Careless, and Evan Stevens. President Heber J. Grant, in an Improvement Era article, stated,
1: it was first sung to the tune of Gentle Annie by Stephen Foster, to which melody President Young often had it sung.
0: President Grant's own favorite tune was Harwell by Lowell Mason. In 1893, it was sung at a funeral in Logan to the tune of My Redeemer by James McGranahan, and was received with such enthusiasm that Frank Merrill published an adaptation which was used at the dedicatory sessions of the Salt Lake Temple and also at the Chicago World's Fair in 1893, where it was performed by the Tabernacle Choir. My Redeemer still seems to be the favorite setting. Arranged by Evan Stevens, this is the version published in our hymn book today. This melody was written by James McGranahan, a composer born in July 1840 in Adamsville, Pennsylvania. He was a talented and cultured musician who composed more than 25 hymns. He was a Christian, and he had a powerful, well-known Christian friend by the name of Philip P. Bliss. There are three hymns by Philip Paul Bliss in our LDS hymn book. Should you feel inclined to censure music only, brightly beams our Father's mercy, and the well-loved, more holiness give me. But McGranahan had an outstanding voice, and he had trained tirelessly for a career in opera, studying with eminent teachers who urged him on. Near the close of the year 1876, Philip Bliss and his wife were preparing a trip home to Pennsylvania for the Christmas holidays. Bliss felt compelled to take time out from his preparations to write McGranahan a letter, in which he compared his friend's long course of musical training to a man whetting a scythe for the harvest. With all the fervor of his soul, he urged, "Stop whetting the scythe and strike into the grain to reap for the master." These words touched McGranahan deeply, and he could not get them out of his mind. Then, 1 week later, December 19, 1876, Philip and his wife were dead, among 100 who perished in a train accident when a railroad bridge collapsed at Ashtabula, Ohio, plunging the cars into a 60-foot chasm where they caught fire. How could James McGranahan now turn from his destined course? He made the decision to yield his life and all the gifts God had given him to the service of his Savior. With this decision, the Christian world gained one of its sweetest gospel singers. As McGranahan traveled to evangelistic meetings and campaigns throughout the United States, Great Britain, and Ireland. And Latter-day Saints gained a musical setting for one of their greatest hymns that is as profound in its simplicity as are the words it accompanies. Michael Dowdle performs a second arrangement of O My Father as underscore to our continued story. When Joseph Smith was killed in Carthage, June 1844, Eliza was devastated, wishing in those first days that she might die too and be reunited with him. Joseph appeared to her in a vision and told her that his work upon earth was complete, but hers was not. She must be of good courage and help to cheer and lighten the burdens of others. She took his counsel literally from that moment on, traveling across the plains with the Markham family, learning to drive a team of oxen, becoming so ill in winter quarters that she wrote, "Sometimes, wet nearly from head to foot, I realized that I was near the gate of death, but my trust was in God, and His power preserved me." Before leaving for the Salt Lake Valley, Eliza spent her last bit of money to buy a bottle of ink, with which she could continue to write her journal and songs and poems of comfort and encouragement to many individual saints who lost children, wife, or husband along the trek. In Salt Lake, as a wife of Brigham Young, Eliza was given many opportunities to serve. She presided over women's work in the Endowment House, re-established Relief Society, which had been established in Nauvoo, with herself as the first secretary, and then served as general president of that inspired organization for 21 years. She helped establish Deseret Hospital, teaching nursing and hygiene throughout the state, urging the women of Zion to educate themselves and to make their homes places of happiness, worship, and peace. Eliza aided in the bringing forth of both the primary and young women's associations. She was also a skilled needlewoman, proficient in handiwork, and a constant example of all that was gracious, refined, and lovely in womanhood, with a regal countenance and speech that was both eloquent and dynamic. As Clarissa Young Spencer described her, "She was slight and fragile and always immaculate in dress. I see her now in her full skirted dresses, lace-trimmed caps, and a gold chain around her neck, looking for all the world like a piece of Dresden china." Eliza R. Snow died on December 5, 1867, and was buried in President Young's small hillside cemetery. She had written over 500 doctrinal, personal, occasional, and historical poems. She had lived a life of service, obedience, and love. She requested that the assembly hall where her funeral took place be draped in white and filled with white flowers as a symbol of hope. The strength of her testimony, expressed and written in words, still speaks powerfully to our hearts. I will go forward. I will smile at the rage of the tempest and ride fearlessly and triumphantly across the boisterous ocean of circumstance. And the testimony of Jesus will light up a lamp that will guide my vision through the portals of immortality and communicate to my understanding the glories of the celestial kingdom. The Mormon Tabernacle Choir and Orchestra at Temple Square perform Crawford Gates' arrangement of O My Father.

We will now hear Oh My Father in another musical setting. Fiddlesticks and Lisa Arrington here combine to perform Oh My Father to Stephen Foster's melody, Gentle Annie.

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1: Today, we're discussing the restoration and the organization of the Relief Society, and we're going to explore some of the stories of faithful women from our history and from the scriptures and how we can apply some of those characteristics in our lives. Joining me in the studio today is Sister Sylvia Allred. She is the first counselor in the Relief Society General Presidency, and also Jill Durr, who is a senior research historian for the Church History Department. Thank you both for joining us.
2: Thank you. Thank you for inviting us.
3: Yes, happy to be here.
1: Sister Allred, tell me a little bit about why you invited Jill Durr to accompany you in the studio today.
2: I have always admired and respected Sister Durr's knowledge and understanding of the church history, and especially of the beginnings of the Relief Society. She's a recognized historian, and I have followed her talks and her work, and I know she has done a lot of research in the early history of Relief Society, as well as in specifically on the women that led Relief Society. And she has read many journals, has read many things that were available to historians. And so I kind of wanted to have her here to share her insights and her perspectives on this important subject that we are going to be discussing today.
1: We are so glad to have both of you here. It's a real treat for us. You know, we know that through the Prophet Joseph Smith, Relief Society was formed as a formal part of the Restoration. But Jill, could you just walk us through some of the events surrounding that and what happened?
3: It was actually the women themselves who initiated this organization a couple of weeks before the March 17th meeting that Joseph Smith called. A group of women had come together in hopes of sewing shirts for workmen on the Nauvoo Temple. There'd been an increase in missionary laborers called to work on the temple, and that meant there would be a greater need. So a seamstress working for Sarah M. Kimball, Margaret Cook, proposed to her mistress, Sarah Kimball, that they combine their means and their labors and make shirts. This was very typical in the time for women to gather together and have a sewing circle. Joseph Smith became interested in this when the group decided to have a constitution written, which was also typical this moment in time. These were little mini democracies in these years following the writing of the United States Constitution. So Eliza R. Snow wrote a constitution for the group and took it to Joseph Smith. And when he saw it, he said, "This is wonderful, but the Lord has something better for the sisters." And so he called them to gather in the upper room of his red brick store on March 17th in 1842, and that is when he established the Relief Society, organized it after the pattern of the church with a president and two counselors, and began to teach the sisters principles of life and salvation and their role in the church.
1: You know, you just said something very interesting, because we often, it's kind of a tradition that it was for the purpose of sewing shirts for the Nauvoo Temple that Relief Society was organized. But what you just said was that was just a catalyst for Joseph Smith to say the Lord has something better for the sisters.
3: Exactly. And the Relief Society would go on to assist temple workers and their families, as well as other poor members in Nauvoo. But as he told the sisters in June of 1842, the Relief Society is not only to help the poor, but to save souls.
1: Thank you for that. Sister Allred, what are your feelings as you've studied about the restoration and the organization of Relief Society?
2: As I pondered and think about my feelings when I was investigating the church, when I first heard about the restoration, I was astonished. If the restoration of Christ's church and his priesthood had really happened, it was the most important event in the world since the birth, the mission, and the resurrection of the Savior. I wanted to know if it really happened. I wanted to believe it. I was so excited. And I went about reading all the literature that was available in Spanish at the time. I lived in El Salvador then. And in only a few weeks, I read the whole Book of Mormon, The Doctrine and Covenants, A Marvelous Work and a Wonder. And I began reading the teachings of the prophet Joseph Smith. And as a result of all this and the praying that I did, I received a confirmation in my heart that these events had really happened. And this testimony of the reality of the vision that Joseph Smith had had, and that the priesthood had been restored by heavenly messengers, and that Moroni had brought forth the Book of Mormon and Joseph had translated it by the power of God, helped me accept everything else the church was teaching. But I had never thought of Relief Society as part of that restoration until I started reading about the beginnings of the organization and also about the words of the prophet to the women as he instructed them in those first few meetings at the beginning of the Relief Society. And all this made sense to me because I thought, well, the women have to participate in building up the kingdom in the same manner that the men were organized to do so.
3: You know, I think one thing that we don't often think about is how long it took to truly organize the church. We have this date in our minds of April 6th, 1830, but it was the line upon line. It was a process, exactly.
2: Yeah, just look at the time it took between the first vision and Moroni.
4: Yes.
2: Years went by.
3: Surely, yes. And we have the church organized in 1830, but we don't have a first presidency until 1832. We don't have the Quorum of the Twelve until 1835, and we have the disruption of the move to Missouri and the persecutions there. So little by little, these quorums were put into place, and the Relief Society came in 1842, and Joseph Smith declared that the church was never perfectly organized until the women were thus organized. And of course, that meant not only their organization, but also the forthcoming ordinances in the temple that would provide them with divine blessings, as well as the brothers with divine blessings that had not been received earlier.
4: I really appreciate that comment, Jill. What is it about the organization of the Relief Society, or the fact that it exists as an organization in the church, that demonstrates leadership opportunities for women?
3: I think the Relief Society provided then, as it does now, a remarkable opportunity for women to assume new responsibilities. We see Joseph Smith makes reference to the revelation given for Emma Smith in July 1830, what is now Section 25 of the Doctrine and Covenants. And in that revelation, she is called an elect lady. At the first meeting of the Relief Society, he makes reference to that section and says, this appointment to her as president is a fulfillment of that earlier blessing. She's called an elect lady because she is elected to preside. And I think we see with that the beginning of women assuming new possibilities, new responsibilities for leadership. And it's thrilling to read those minutes and see the kind of leadership that Emma Smith exercised, telling the sisters to be frank and honest with one another, telling them to share the good objectives of the Relief Society, to be sensitive to those in need. She's a very inspiring leader, comes across that way in these minutes. And I think she became a model in many ways for those who followed after her. We think of our church today staffed in part by women, and it's very hard for us to throw ourselves back to the 1840s when women may have sung in the choir, and they probably helped in their neighborhoods, but they didn't have official appointments and responsibilities. They weren't set apart to carry out the work of salvation as they are in Relief Society. I think as the Relief Society organization grew, both in Nauvoo and Utah, we see women growing with it. In fact, the Relief Society was not active during the westward trek, probably not active after 1844. And in the 1850s, we see women again wanting to help the poor, and Brigham Young asking for bishops to organize these relief societies in their wards. And we can see that in many cases, it's the women who experienced this in Nauvoo who wanted to take up that work and make it go again because they appreciated the chance to have a calling and to have responsibilities and feel that they were engaged in pushing forward the kingdom.
4: Sister Allred, you talked about when you joined the church when you were 15 years old and how it felt to be a convert coming into this doctrine for the first time. Can you give some examples of ways that Relief Society made a difference to you as a young woman, as a mother, as a specific ward leader, as a general leader? How has Relief Society changed the way that you look at life?
2: My earliest experience really was watching what Relief Society did for my mother, as she was called to be a Relief Society president. She was a new convert to the church, had no previous experience whatsoever in leading or teaching. Her whole life had been devoted to raising her 7 children and keeping home. And she had very, very little formal education. So to see her in the position of being a president in Relief Society, leading other women, teaching classes, organizing programs, organizing service projects, and doing all these things, just to me was something incredible. And great respect came into my soul for Relief Society, because I saw how it did it for other women besides my mother, too.
4: Hmm. Jill, are there examples of historical women figures that might resonate with modern women today?
3: I think the examples are endless. I believe everywhere we look, we see absolutely remarkable women. These records that exist in the archives are precious, minute books from many different periods of time. I remember opening up a minute book from the 1940s, somewhere in Europe, and seeing sisters who were all working on a layette for one of the sisters in their ward who was about to have a baby. And this had all been marked down in the minutes, and including the luncheon they had. I remember the roses on the table and everything when they presented all these things to this new mother. And I just thought that speaks to what has happened in so many wards. You see these women. I think of Mary Isabella Horn in the 14th Ward in Salt Lake, who later became Relief Society president in the Salt Lake Stake, mother of a large family, but a very enthusiastic woman who grew, as Sister Allred has said, from assuming these responsibilities. You see her not only helping the sisters in her ward, but also encouraging younger women as they came into the Young Ladies Mutual Improvement Association, and then later trying to pull them into Relief Society as they grew older. These women seem to expand with their expanding responsibilities, and it's thrilling to watch them in many places at many different periods of time.
4: You're listening to the Mormon Channel Relief Society program. We're joined by Sister Sylvia Allred, First Counselor in the Relief Society General Presidency, and Jill Durr, a Senior Research Historian for the Church History Department. The organization of the Relief Society is actually a continuation of the patterns of faith and testimony and service of women from the Scriptures. And I was wondering if you could talk a little bit about what stories from the Scriptures show these patterns, or what is it about the Relief Society that is a continuation of ideas that have existed in the ancient church?
2: One story that has always impressed me is the story of Tabitha, who was a woman full of good works and alms deeds, which she did, as it says in the Scriptures. And I would like to be said that of me when I died. It motivates me to be generous, to be kind, to be charitable. It has always impressed me. Another story is, of course, the story of Timothy's mother and grandmother. We know of Timothy, but we know that they have passed on to Timothy. Timothy, the legacy of faith. And also it says that they had taught him to read and understand the scriptures. And I want to do that for my own children and grandchildren. I try to always share my favorite scriptures and my favorite stories from the scriptures. And I always bear my testimony to them, and I try to be a good example so that I can also pass on the legacy of faith and testimony that I have.
4: That's a good story that we often don't talk very much about.
3: I love both of those stories. I am particularly fond of the story of Hannah, the mother of the prophet Samuel, and always deeply touched by the sorrow she felt in her heart for not having children. And her prayers, her pleading with the Lord, her prayers were answered in her conception of Samuel and her willingness to give that child up to the Lord. And her rejoicing, I think that song we have of Hannah in the book of Samuel is so beautiful. Her praising the Lord and giving thanks to him. In many ways, that speaks to me with respect to women in the 19th and 20th and 21st century who are Latter-day Saint women, who also believe that they have access to heavenly revelation, that they have a personal relationship with the Lord. We see presidents of the Relief Society in local wards, our general presidents, pleading with our sisters to be prepared to receive revelation. Or as Eliza R. Snow said, be prepared when the angels come to visit you, as they did Abraham and Sarah. I think that longing to be connected to our Father in heaven has always marked holy and righteous women in all ages.
4: Jill, you've spent a large part of your career researching the magnificent life of Eliza R. Snow. If she were in this radio booth with us, if she were just sitting here, what kind of counsel would she give to modern women about connecting themselves to the ancient sisters and the value of being organized as a relief society?
3: I think she would stress the importance of seeing Relief Society not as the meeting we go to on Sunday, but as part of a long-standing aspect of the Lord's work. She said, if I might read to you, "This is an organization that cannot exist without the priesthood, from the fact that it derives all its authority and influence from that source. When the priesthood was taken from the earth, this institution, as well as every other appendage to the true order of the Church of Jesus Christ on the earth, became extinct and had never been restored until the above time." And she's talking about March 17th in 1842, and telling us that she learned from Joseph Smith that whenever the church was fully organized on the earth, part of that included an organization for women. And I think connecting women to that sense of a long-standing organization is very important. She saw the importance of, as I said, personal revelation, but also the importance of uniting our efforts, that there is strength that comes from union. There is a way that we can support each other in refining and cultivating righteousness. The Relief Society didn't take off overnight. It did for some women, and there were always those who weren't enthusiastic. And part of her job in the 1860s was encouraging women to come and be part of this and feel the blessings of uniting in sisterhood to do the work of the kingdom.
4: You know, your comments, you've brought up something that I think is unique to Relief Society. One of them is our doctrine is unique, but something else, because there are many good women of many different faiths all over the world, and they're doing good things. But the power of Relief Society is that it is organizing women in units together globally. And if 6 million women that were Relief Society and they all wanted to do the same thing, nothing could stop those women. And I think that's one of the beauties of the uniqueness of Relief Society, is that in its organization itself.
3: I agree, yes.
4: Sister Allred, it's extremely difficult, I think, in the time where we live, there's thousands of different messages very loud coming to women about what kind of women they should be and the kinds of things they should care about. What is it about Relief Society that gives women true messages about who they really are? And how do you use your experiences in Relief Society to teach those important things to your daughters and your granddaughters?
2: I believe that one of the things that we underestimate as women is our own influence. on our families and our communities and in our church. If we only realized how influential we are, then we would know that that's a very high gift that Heavenly Father has given us, to be able to influence what happens in the world around us. I always think of my own daughters, and I see how they influence what happens in their homes. If they don't put in the calendar that they're going to the temple, it doesn't happen that month. Because they're the ones who have to put it in the calendar. They're the ones who have to hire a babysitter and make the arrangements for that to happen. And I see them on family home evening. They have invited us many times for special family home evenings. And I see how their husbands come home and they already know that family home evening is going to happen because my daughters have already planned everything, who's given the lesson, who's preparing the refreshments, what activities they're going to have. So they have made all the arrangements. And that happens with almost every aspect of rituals, holy rituals in the home. And I think that we sometimes don't see ourselves as being so influential. And if women saw themselves as instruments in the hand of God to strengthen homes and strengthen families and increasing faith and increasing personal worthiness, then they would appreciate more the gifts that they have been given and be able to use them more often.
4: That's a lovely phrase you said of holy rituals in the home. I really like that. I remember a talk that you gave in the General Conference, I think it was in 2008. It was about holy temples and sacred covenants. And sometimes people say Relief Society should worry about welfare and compassionate service, but don't talk about temples. That's not your job. Why did you make that connection between Relief Societies and temples?
2: Let me backtrack to what Sister Durser previously, that when Joseph Smith organized the women in the Relief Society, he told them that it was not only to help the poor and the needy, but also to save souls. In my own life, the temple ordinances, the temple blessings that are available to us are the most important thing that can happen in my life. And so when that was one of the talks I was going to give, and I was giving two talks the same, 1 week apart, one in the Relief Society General Meeting and one in General Conference. So I thought, I have to talk about the two things that I feel most passionate about in the church and in my life. So one had to be temples and the other one had to be missionary work. And Relief Society is a big part of what happens in the temples. Relief Society is a big part of missionary work because the women prepare their children to serve missions from the time they're in the cradle. Women prepare their youth to serve missions by helping them go to seminary. Women prepare themselves to serve missions either in their young single years or as couples later on in life. And women also take great part in the family history work. I think that, I don't know the percentage, but I'll say the majority of the research done for temple work is done by women.
4: That's interesting for you to say. I've seen research that says the greatest predictor of somebody serving a mission is whether their mother wants them to go, and that goes to what you're saying. I wondered if we could, as we get ready to close this episode, would you each share your testimonies of the value of Relief Society as it was restored during the time of Joseph Smith to modern women? There are many women who may say, you know, I don't care about the weekday activities, and I study the scriptures on my own. And Relief Society, it's like for my mother, but it's not relevant to me in my own practical life. What would you say, and what testimony would you bear to somebody who might think that?
3: I have a great testimony of Relief Society that I think, for me, is probably informed by my study of many years of women in Relief Society. I love Joseph Smith's sermons to the Relief Society, to those early sisters. He dwelt at length on the temple and the blessings that awaited those sisters who would be able to go to the temple and receive those ordinances. And I guess for me, the power of those ordinances rests with Relief Society in the sense that we have the blessing of coming together with many sisters who have made the same covenants and taken upon them the same obligations. And those are social obligations. They're community obligations. They have to do with coming together. There are many good faiths, as you say, many good people who seek after religious ideals. But there is something to coming together, having united beliefs, and as I say, having made the same covenants that bind us not only to each other, but to that work of salvation in the world. So there are certainly ways to progress outside the organization, but by coming to it, by trying to listen to each other, trying to bless each other and support one another, we strengthen the opportunities that we have to truly give to the kingdom of God. I think you can stand on the outside and say, I don't see much happening there. But as always, it's very different when we become personally engaged. And for me, I have a great love of visiting teaching. I have never gone visiting teaching that I haven't been blessed and uplifted myself. I love the testimonies that sisters bear in Relief Society, and I've seen them instruct one another out of the abundance of their hearts, and it's become part of my life, along with pie crust or quilting or whatever else. I think that true applicability of gospel principles has touched me deeply.
2: I would add that if I saw a sister who believes that she knows so much, or she does everything on her own and doesn't need Relief Society, I would ask her, do you see yourself as participating in building up the kingdom and helping establish Zion and helping prepare the earth for the second coming? And if you do, you have to feel a responsibility in helping others get to the point where they could be prepared for those blessings of eternal life. And so if you are so well prepared, you could be preparing others and helping others, because it's not only what we receive, but really what defines who we are is what we give.
4: What would you say is the most practical thing that you have taken from Relief Society yourself that makes a difference in your everyday life?
2: I would say that my everyday living skills, I grew up in a home that was not an LDS home, of course. And so when I joined the church, I knew I had to aim for something better, to have a home that was Christ-centered, where the teachings of Jesus Christ were the focus of what we practiced. And I think that I learned that in Relief Society. And that's where I saw the practical application of those principles, that I could take them home and how I could live them in my own home with my own families.
4: Thank you for listening.
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1: Welcome to this worldwide devotional for young adults. We are very happy to be in Mexico City and speaking Spanish for the audience in attendance here at the Banamex Convention Center. I am Chad Webb, administrator of Seminaries and Institutes of Religion. Thank you for joining us wherever you are in the world in this wonderful devotional with Elder Ulises and Sister Rosana Suarez as our speakers. Elder Suarez is a member of the Quorum of the Twelve Apostles. We love them and look forward to their messages. We would also like to recognize Elder Hugo Montoya and Elder Sean Douglas of the Mexico Area Presidency and their wives in the audience with us today. I would like to also recognize my dear wife, Christine, on the stage with us. My wife and I are very grateful for Elder Suarez's invitation to participate in this devotional with he and his wife. We would like to thank those who performed the opening musical number, Praise to the Lord Almighty. Alex Melesio was the vocal soloist. He was accompanied by Kendra Lowe on the piano, Edilberto Vela Garcia playing the violin, and Sonia Maria del Carmen Bernal Lopez playing the cello. We truly appreciate their talents and willingness to participate in this special broadcast. We would like to now invite Brother Rafael Trejo Alonso to give the opening prayer for this devotional. Brother Trejo.
2: Our dear Heavenly Father, in this wonderful afternoon, Thy children, we are very grateful to Thee because we know of Thy care for us and Thy great love and mercy, and for Elder Suarez to share Thy words with us. We are thankful to Thee for this opportunity to hear Thy voice through Thy servants, and we beg, ask to Thee to open our hearts and our minds that we may know Thy will for us. Bless our hearts that we may continue to feel peace for the future. We would like to know Thy will for us. Please bless Elder Suarez and his wife, that they may feel Thy Spirit, and the words that they come out of their mouths are the ones that we need. We thank Thee, and we say this in the name of Jesus Christ. Amen.
1: We are very pleased to have Elder and Sister Suarez with us in this devotional. Elder Ulises Suarez was called to serve in the Quorum of the Twelve Apostles in March 2018. On a personal note, over the past few years, I have had the privilege of observing Elder Suarez serving in his sacred calling. He is kind and gentle and always focuses on people

over tasks. I have heard others refer to him as being like Nathanael, one of the original apostles, who Jesus said was a man without guile. Elder Suarez loves the Lord and is a faithful disciple of the Savior. But more than that, he has been called as a special witness of Jesus Christ in all the world. I am so excited for all of us to learn from him and from Sister Suarez. Before we hear from Elder Suarez, we will be pleased to hear a musical number from our talented soloists that will perform Where Can I Turn for Peace? After Elder Suarez's concluding comments, the congregation will sing Our Savior's Love. We'll be led by the singing by Sister Lenat Sanchez Gutierrez and Monica Carrion, conductor. Sister Meli Analisa Sueta Ordóñez will offer the closing prayer.

0: Mis queridos jóvenes adultos.
1: My dear young adults from all over the world. It is a great blessing and a privilege for all of us to be with you in this worldwide CES Young Adult Devotional. We are also delighted to have with us tonight Brother Chad Webb, who is accompanied by his dear wife, Christy. Brother and Sister Webb are faithful disciples of Christ and wonderful examples of devotion and love in every aspect of their lives. We are so thrilled for your presence today in this devotional. Your attendance shows much about your faith in God and in Jesus Christ and your desire to feel of their love and follow them. As you decide to follow and worship them, your life can be filled with an extra measure of strength and spiritual resilience that are much needed in our journey as His disciples in our day. We love you all. I bring all of you the enthusiastic and warm greetings and love of our dear Prophet, President Russell M. Nelson, his counselors in the First Presidency, and the entire quorum of the 12 Apostles. They truly love and care about you and pray for your well-being constantly. I hope that you will feel of their love, and especially God's and Christ's love, during our devotional today. I really enjoyed the inspired song performed a minute ago. The inspired lyrics of this beloved hymn truly set the tone for our devotional tonight. And they provide an answer to one of our heart's most poignant pleas. Where can I turn for peace? Where in my need to know, where can I run? Where is the quiet hand to calm my anguish? Who can understand? He only one. Constant He is and kind, love without end. In the lobby of the church office building in Salt Lake City, there's a beautiful painting of Jesus Christ with His arms outstretched among His disciples. The Savior spent His life on earth inviting people to come unto Him, and He compassionately assured them that once they came, they could find rest for their souls. Jesus Christ stands at the gates of our daily lives with open arms, and He beckons to us, saying, I will encircle thee in the arms of my love. Even if we're stumbling or staggering, we can fall into His open arms, feel of His perfect love, and know that the space between His arms has been consecrated through His loving, atoning sacrifice as a place for us. What a marvelous way to find peace in this very distressing world. Well, in the spirit of finding peace through the Savior, we invited Institute students from all over the world to share their major concerns and questions with us. They recorded their questions in short video clips, and then they sent them to us. We were deeply impressed and touched by the genuine goodness expressed through these questions. We could deeply feel of your desire to draw near to the Savior and become His devoted disciples. We grouped these short videos by topic as follows. 1. Strengthening our testimony. 2. Enduring trials. 3. Following God's plan for us. 4. Preparing to enter and worship in the temple. And 5. Focusing our lives on Jesus Christ. We will show you selected videos of your questions to give you some context and as an introduction to each topic in our discussion tonight. Brother and Sister Webb will join us as we address some of these topics, sharing their wisdom and their outstanding testimony of the gospel of Jesus Christ. Thank you very much. We love all of you, and the questions you sent us tell us how much you love our Savior, Jesus Christ. Well, let's begin with the first topic, strengthening our testimony.
2: Elder Suarez, my question is, how can we recognize when we are becoming spiritually asleep, and how can we escape this?
3: Elder Suarez, what counsel will you give to the young people who live the gospel, know that it's true in their minds, but do not feel it in their hearts?
2: Hello, Elder Suarez. My question is, what is the best way to help loved ones return to the gospel path after they have been inactive for many years?
1: My dear friends, a true testimony of the gospel is a personal witness born to our souls by the Holy Ghost that certain facts of eternal significance are true. This personal witness creates a growing desire in us to turn our hearts to the Savior in faith and repentance. Experience a change of heart, receive the ordinances of salvation, and covenant to continuously follow Him throughout our mortal journey. It brings the light of the restored gospel of Jesus Christ into our lives and focuses all of us toward the same goal of returning to our Father in heaven. A strong testimony becomes our motivation to do better in this life and an impenetrable bulwark that protects us from Satan's unrelenting attacks. The Savior has established the way for us to strengthen our testimony and to avoid weakening and falling into the trap of spiritual apathy. He said, "Learn of me and listen to my words. Walk in the meekness of my spirit, and you shall have peace in me." The Lord Himself promised that He would direct our paths if we would accept this invitation. Some years ago, our dear prophet, President Russell M. Nelson, taught about the need to ignite our spiritual momentum. He said, "We have never needed positive spiritual momentum more than we do now to counteract the speed with which evil and darker signs of the times are intensifying." He suggested five specific things that we can do and that will help us maintain positive spiritual momentum and consequently can impact our testimony of the gospel of Jesus Christ. Here they are. One, get on the covenant path and stay there. Two, discover the joy of daily repentance. Three, learn about God and how He works. Four, seek for and expect miracles. And finally, end conflict in your personal life. My dear friends, as prophets always do, their teachings are followed by promises. As you act on these pursuits, I promise you the ability to move forward on the covenant path with increased momentum despite whatever obstacles you face. And I promise you greater strength to resist temptation, more peace of mind, freedom from fear, and greater unity in your families. That's what the prophet said. My friends, faith is demonstrated by action, and action builds upon and strengthens our testimony. As we act in faith on the things taught by our dear prophet, our testimony of the Savior and of His gospel will be strengthened. We will keep Christ alive in us, and we will live our lives rooted and built up in Him and established in the faith, abounding therein with thanksgiving. Furthermore, you will have more enthusiasm for the gospel, will feel the influence of the Holy Ghost more frequently in your lives, and will become more spiritually resilient and protected against spiritual apathy and a weakening testimony. Dear, do you have a word about helping others to return to the covenant path who have lost their testimony?
4: Yes. I believe and have always believed that the best way to help return a loved one to the path of the gospel is to love God and the person very much and to be the best example you can be. You can encourage them to come to know God and enjoy the Savior's perfect love without passing unrighteous judgment or belittling them. The more we love God and obey His commandments, the more we feel love for the person and desire that he or she enjoy the gospel blessings, no matter where they find themselves on the path of discipleship. I think people have to feel very loved, even if their decisions are taking them away from the covenant path.
1: Very good. Thank you. Let us now see the questions related to enduring trials.
3: Elder Suarez, I would like to know why it's always difficult when it comes to exercising faith in hard times. Hello, Elder Suarez. My question is the following. How would you help someone who has suffered so much in their life that it seems they have never received the blessings of the gospel of Jesus Christ?
2: Elder Suarez, in the church we have worthy young people who have been able to serve missions and who continue to serve both in the church and in the community. But notwithstanding their service, they have not been able to see the promised blessings. What would you say to those young people whose journey on earth has not been as blessed as they were promised it would be?
1: Thank you very much for those extraordinary questions. Well, a very common misunderstanding among many of us is that if we strive with all our might to follow the Lord's will, living a righteous life, nothing bad will happen to us. When we accepted our Heavenly Father's plan prior to mortality, we knew that we would experience joy as well as tests and trials during our journey through mortal life. Going through these sometimes difficult circumstances is part of our learning process in order to qualify to return to our Heavenly Father's presence. So the truth is that we will face adversities in our life regardless of how righteous we are. On the other hand, the consequences of good actions will certainly come, but sometimes not right away. These blessings may come at a different timetable than ours, and according to the will of the Father, who in His wisdom and omniscience knows what we need and what is best for us in this life. So one of the most important things we can do when we face adversity in mortal life is to turn our heart and trust to the Savior. As we do so, we will not only find the comfort we seek, but also gain an increased faith and testimony of the reality of the Savior and of His atonement. Christ suffered pains, afflictions, and temptations of every kind so he could be filled with mercy and know how to succor us according to our infirmities. The Savior can, better than anyone else, heal the effects of any challenging circumstances of mortality. On certain occasions, we may not be immediately healed physically from our pain or sickness, but we can be spiritually healed as we receive strength, understanding, and patience to bear the burdens that are placed upon us. So, as we turn our heart to our Savior, He will work wonders in our lives. Another point to consider is that we can look at our trials and tests as opportunities to grow, instead of allowing ourselves to feel weighed down by them. I assure you, my friends, that acting in this manner can give us opportunities to show the Lord and ourselves that we can and will do all the things that the Lord has commanded us to do, and to grow closer to the things of eternal worth despite our circumstances. He knows that we can do hard things. He gives us a lot of power. As taught by Elder Orson F. Whitney, one of the apostles of the Restoration, no pain that we suffer, no trial that we experience is wasted. It ministers to our education, to the development of such qualities as patience, faith, fortitude, and humility. And when we endure it patiently, builds up our characters, purifies our hearts, expands our souls, and makes us more tender and charitable, more worthy to be called the children of God. And it is through sorrow and suffering, toil and tribulation, that we gain the education that we come here to acquire. My friends, developing patience helps us to look at life from an eternal perspective, and it becomes a healing influence on our soul. By learning through our own experience, we can gain empathy and compassion for others, and can be of help in lifting them in their moments of difficulty. Dear, do you want to comment on this important matter?
4: Yes, dear. There are people who react differently to the same challenges or constant suffering. Some of them think they are being refined in the hands of our Supreme Creator, who is our God. Other ones think that the Lord has forgotten about them and always ask, why, before these circumstances? Others act with patience and faith in Jesus Christ and are able to see and accept the will of the Lord to help them in order to spiritually heal their soul. We are here on earth to learn and grow. Little by little, we will see the fruits of our efforts. We just have to keep going and be patient. It was never easy, and that is why we have our Savior, Jesus Christ.
1: Thank you, dear. Very insightful comments, right? Some of our challenges are results of the conditions of mortality, and they will not continue into the next life. Today, we may not be able to adequately grasp all the reasons for our challenges or the opportunities they will give us to grow. As we patiently endure in righteousness, the Lord may reveal to us greater understanding about our trials and the purpose of them in our lives. Well, our next topic is following God's plan for me. After listening to your questions, I would like to invite Brother Webb to share his thoughts about this topic. Is that all right?
2: Elder Suarez, I would like to ask a question. When do you know for yourself that God was truly in the details of your life? Elder Suarez, how can I know if I'm living up to the expectations that Heavenly Father has for me and that He approves of the choices I make?
3: The first time I really felt that was when I received my patriarchal blessing. The Spirit helped me to know that the Lord knew me and wanted to help me in all aspects of my life. Since then, there has been other countless times I have seen and felt that. Certainly, as a missionary, I saw His hand in my life and in the lives of so many people here in Mexico. Before my mission, I was very shy and afraid to speak to other people. During my mission, the Lord blessed me in amazing ways, and it really changed the rest of my life. But my favorite example is how He helped me to meet Christy. Just before we met, I applied for a job that I really, really wanted. I was very disappointed when that didn't work out, and remember praying a very ungrateful prayer, telling the Lord that it wasn't fair. I mistakenly thought that because I was trying to live the gospel. He was supposed to give me what I wanted. A few weeks later, a miracle happened, and I was able to get another job. That job led me to meet Christy. It's a long story, but the reality is if things had gone the way that I thought I wanted them to go with the first job, I never would have met her. I can only imagine what Heavenly Father might have been thinking during my ungrateful prayer. It was probably something like, "Can you just be patient? I have a plan. I have something so much better for you if you would just trust me." I am so glad that He has been in charge of my life and not me. I have learned that He is involved in the details of our lives and that He can make so much more of our lives than we ever could without Him. I can't imagine my life without Christy. I am so glad He knew better than I did that I really and what I really needed. What I have learned is that we can trust Him with all our hearts.
1: Thank you for your wonderful teaching, Brother Webb. My dear friends, God indeed has a plan for us. His plan is eternal life. I testify to you that as we exercise our agency and make decisions in righteousness, we determine how well we are following God's plan for us. We have received many good questions related to one of President Russell M. Nelson's favorite subjects, preparing to enter and worship in the temple. Brother and Sister Webb, would you please share your thoughts on this topic, too, after listening to these recorded questions?
2: Elder Suarez, my question is, how can I prepare to go to the temple for the first time and receive my endowment? Elder Suarez, how do I know when I'm ready to receive my endowment? Hello, Elder Suarez. I have a question. How can I make temple attendance more significant and a more central part of my life?
3: Well, that is such a wonderful and important question. The first thing I would suggest is to prepare spiritually. Learn to hear the voice of the Lord and respond to promptings. Strive to be morally clean and avoid those things that
5: that would limit the spirit in your life. If you have made mistakes, repent and become worthy to be in the Lord's house. No matter where you have been in your life, the atonement of Jesus Christ applies to you. Because of Him, you can be worthy. He will help you.
4: Another suggestion is to talk about the temple with trusted family members, leaders, or friends. The temple is sacred, but not everything about it is confidential, and we can talk more about the temple than what we sometimes do. And I think that can be helpful both before and after you attend for the first time. It's great to have questions. That's how we learn. So take your questions to those people that you trust who love the temple and hold it sacred. Most of all, take your questions to the Lord. Having questions is the best way for the Lord to teach us through revelation. And the more that you attend the temple, the more He will teach you.
5: One last question or suggestion is to study. Learn all you can about the temple. One great place to do this is churchofjesuschrist.org/temples, where you can learn more about the endowment, the temple garment, and especially learn about each of the covenants you will be making in the temple. That site is very helpful. As part of your study, learn all you can about the symbolism of the temple. For me, one of the best ways to prepare to understand the temple has been to learn about the ancient tabernacle described in the Old Testament. The symbols in modern temples are different from ancient days, but the principles and purposes are very similar and can help us prepare for our own temple experience. Those who entered the ancient tabernacle first approached the altar, where they offered sacrifices in similitude of the Savior's atoning sacrifice. They were washed in the laver and anointed with oil and given sacred clothing. Also, in the tabernacle was a tent called the Holy Place, where they held the menorah, which symbolized living with the Spirit or the light of God. The table of the shewbread and wine, similar symbols to the sacrament. It also had the altar of incense representing prayer. The last part of the tabernacle was the Holy of Holies, which held the Ark of the Covenant and the mercy seat. Only the high priest could pass through the veil and enter the Holy of Holies. And that was only one day a year, on the Day of the Atonement. The outer courtyard represented the celestial kingdom, the holy place, the terrestrial kingdom, and the Holy of Holies, the celestial kingdom. The progression through the tabernacle taught ancient Israel about the journey through mortality with the ultimate aim to enter the presence of God. In what I think is one of the greatest symbols in the history of the world, when Jesus was crucified, there was an earthquake and the veil of Herod's temples was torn in half, symbolizing that now the atonement was completed. All have the opportunity to enter the celestial kingdom or the presence of God. Even the colors of the in the tabernacle, blue, purple, red, and white, can have symbolic meaning. Blue is often thought of to represent heaven. Purple is an ancient symbol of royalty. Red reminds us of the blood of Jesus Christ. And white has often been used as a symbol of purity. Put together on the curtains of the tabernacle and the robes of the priests, they can point our minds to the idea that it is through heaven's royal blood that we are made pure. That is why we go to the temple, to learn how to access the full power of the atoning sacrifice of Jesus Christ in our lives. We learn that through temple covenants and ordinances and through the Savior, we can prepare to return to the presence of God, clean and pure. In the temple, we learn about Adam and Eve and how they were cast out of the presence of God and how they prepared to return to Him. Through their story, we learn how we can prepare for that wonderful day. President David O. McKay said that the temple is the step-by-step ascent into the eternal presence. If our young people could but glimpse it, it will be the most powerful spiritual motivation of their lives. So, when you go to the temple, look for Jesus Christ and look for what you are learning about, preparing to be in the presence of Heavenly Father, and you will have a wonderful experience.
4: May I respond to the question, how do I know when I'm ready to receive my endowments? For some reason, this question made me think of the prophet Abraham. There came a time in Abraham's life when he felt an inspired desire for more spiritual light and knowledge. He wanted to have a closer relationship with God and a greater capacity to serve Him. In Abraham chapter 1, verse 2, he says, "And finding there was greater happiness and peace and rest for me, I sought for the blessings of the fathers." Abraham describes himself here as a follower of righteousness, desiring also to be one who possessed great knowledge and to be a greater follower of righteousness and to possess a greater knowledge and desiring to receive instructions and to keep the commandments of God. This is how I felt when I began to think about going to the temple and to receive my endowment. I was already fully engaged in living the gospel. I was learning so much from my scripture study, and I was growing and serving joyfully in my ward. But I felt a deep hunger to learn even more about Heavenly Father and His plan for me. This was more than curiosity. I felt a strong desire to learn how to draw closer to God and to become a more steadfast disciple of Jesus Christ. I truly wanted to let God prevail more in my life. My close friends and my bishop recognized that I was ready to make temple covenants and helped me to prepare to receive my own endowment.
1: Excellent. Thank you very much for your wonderful comments, Brother and Sister Webb. My dear friends, like President Nelson taught, individual worthiness to enter the Lord's house requires much individual spiritual preparation. Individual worthiness requires a total conversion of mind and heart to be more like the Lord, to be a better example, and to be a holier person. Therefore, if we righteously focus on our preparation to enter the temple, we will change our experience in the temple, which will transform our lives outside the temple. All the wonderful questions that we have reviewed this evening culminate in the most important topic that you've brought to us for our devotional, which is focusing our life on Jesus Christ. Videos, please.
2: Elder Suarez, I have a question. How can we, in such a troubled world, develop a greater trust in the Savior and better ready the light of Jesus Christ in this world?
3: Elder Suarez, how can I draw close to the power of God and by so doing, improve my life and be able to help others?
2: Elder Suarez, I would like to ask, how do we differentiate perfectionism from Christ's invitations to be perfect like Him?
1: Thank you very much for your righteous desire to follow the Savior expressed through these wonderful questions. You need to know that our Savior Jesus Christ stands at the gates of our days, with His merciful arms outstretched, ready, willing, and able to encircle us with His love. He desires that we become like Him, that we think and act like He would, because He knows that that is the way to have lasting peace and happiness. Because of that, the Savior is always inviting us to draw near to Him and to follow Him wholeheartedly. Consider this invitation as recorded in the Scriptures. Look unto me in every thought. Doubt not. Fear not. As we embrace this invitation, the Savior fulfills His remarkable promises, including walking in His light and receiving personal guidance in our life. Focusing our life on the Savior requires us to align our mind and our desires with His. To accomplish this endeavor, we need to strive to learn more about Him, conduct our lives in harmony with His gospel continuously, and make a daily, diligent effort to focus on everything that is good. In our efforts to align our life with the Savior, we may be confused about what it means to become perfect in Christ and perfectionism. Dear, would you mind sharing a thought about that?
4: Yes. I would like to repeat what Elder Vern Stanfield from the 70s taught about this matter. He said that we have to remember that perfectionism is not the same as being perfected in Christ. Perfectionism requires an impossible, self-inflicted standard that compares us to others. This causes guilt and anxiety and can make us want to withdraw and isolate ourselves. Becoming perfected in Christ is another matter. It is the process, lovingly guided by the Holy Ghost, of becoming more like the Savior. The standards are set by a kind and all-knowing Heavenly Father and clearly defined in the covenants we are invited to embrace. As we accept the Savior's invitation to come unto Him, we soon realize that our best is good enough and that the grace of a loving Savior will make up the difference in ways we cannot imagine.
1: My friends, engaging in this pattern is, without a question, a gradual, lifelong process and requires more than a mere belief. But as we embrace it, we will experience joy, peace, and spiritual growth. And the Savior's attributes can become part of our character. And His image can become engraven upon our countenances. I have seen firsthand how focusing our life on the Savior brings strength to overcome difficulties, weaknesses, and the pains of life, which are extremely difficult to bear without His help and His healing power. I have a friend who is currently experiencing a serious illness, and the prognosis is not positive. This friend is not troubled by this prospect. Her only desire is to know if she has been brave and valiant in her testimony of the Savior Jesus Christ in her life. It is obvious to me that this friend has focused her life on the Savior and has felt His outstretched arms embracing her, especially during such a troubling time in her life. President Nelson taught, it requires a conscious and constant effort to fill our daily lives with the Savior's words, His teachings, and His truths. Nothing invites the Spirit more than to focus our gaze on Jesus Christ. Well, my dear friends, I think we're getting to the end of our wonderful experience together. Before I share my concluding remarks, I would like to invite our dear brother and sister Webb, and then my dear wife, to share their brief testimonies. Can you do that? Thank you.
6: Brothers and sisters, I love our Savior Jesus Christ. Coming to understand His perfect love for me changed my life. He changed me. I testify that He lives. I testify that He loves each one of us. I testify that He gave His life to redeem us. His example of humility, obedience, and love inspires me daily. He is teaching me how to trust and serve my Heavenly Father. He is my light, my strength, and my hope. In the name of Jesus Christ, amen.
7: It is such a privilege for us to be with you tonight and to be with Elder and Sister Suarez. I would like to add my testimony of Elder Suarez's calling as an apostle of the Lord Jesus Christ. I also know that President Nelson is a Lord's prophet on the earth today. I also add my testimony that Heavenly Father loves you. He has a perfect plan of happiness to save and exalt His children. Jesus Christ is the central figure of that perfect plan and is the Savior and Redeemer of the world. He is our perfect example. He is the living Christ. He's a God of deliverance. We can trust Him with all our hearts. I am so grateful to be a member of His church and for all the blessings we have through His restored gospel. In the name of Jesus Christ, amen.
8: My dear friends, I am so grateful for a God that is involved in the little things of our lives. He knows what we need, and He has the answers to our questions. All we need to do is ask. As we show our patience, gratitude, and our faith to Him through sincere prayer, He is always right there, ready to help us. He will never leave us. Even if we don't feel Him there, He is always there. And what gives me the most hope is knowing that we have a Savior who leads His church here on earth. through President Nelson and his prophets, seers, and revelators. In the name of our Savior Jesus Christ, amen.
1: Amen. Thank you, dear. My dear young adult friends from all over the world, I want to testify to you that peace in this life is found only through Jesus Christ and His atoning sacrifice. I witness to you that our confidence in Him will strengthen us to continue moving forward in life, despite the circumstances we go through. Please remember always that coming unto Him gives us reason for firm hope and provides a solid anchor to our souls, giving us a lasting inner peace and a sanctuary in a tumultuous and ever-changing world. I witness to you that His arms are wide open, ready to encircle us in His love, even and especially when we may feel lost, forsaken, or left alone. The sacred space between the Savior's arms is exactly the size and shape of our broken hearts, battered lives, wounded souls, and weary minds. Especially made, specially catered to each one of us individually, Jesus ever widens His welcome to encircle us in His eternal loving embrace. I testify to you that He is always near, patiently waiting for us, forever willing to walk with us, especially when we are weary and seeking relief from our burdens. I invite you to diligently draw near to our Savior, to find Him in your life, and to feel the intensity of His love for you. By so doing, you will be able to fill your lives with His light and walk with Him. I promise you, in the name of our Savior, Jesus Christ, that if you don't turn away from His outstretched, loving arms, your soul will be filled with a fullness that will occupy the innermost chambers of your soul. I promise you that as you earnestly seek the Savior, His healing power can and will fill your soul with His peace, light, understanding, courage, joy, and love. I solemnly declare to you that Jesus Christ lives and that His perfect love is extended to all who come unto Him. This is His restored church on earth in this last dispensation in preparation for His second coming. I also declare that God lives and loves us and that He sent us His Son to help us find hope, peace, and lasting joy. I admire you. We respect you and we love all of you. And I say these things in the sacred name of our Savior and Redeemer, Jesus Christ. Amen.

Heavenly Father, we are here this afternoon so grateful for having the opportunity of listening to one of your apostles. Thank the Heavenly Father for the spirit that we were able to feel, for the impressions that you left in our hearts. We thank the Father for allowing us to know your gospel and be part of it. Thank thee, Father, for your Son, Jesus Christ, for his atonement. And thank thee for the trust that you give us to do what is right. We ask thee that you will strengthen us so that we will be able to go on with the Spirit. Help us, Father, to do always what is right, to trust more in you. So we will be able to listen to your Spirit. Father, please help us to be strong when we're going through trials. And we ask thee that you will bless your apostles, the prophet, and that you will be able to give blessings to our lives also. And we say this in the name of Jesus Christ. Amen.

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1: I extol those who with loving care and compassionate concern feed the hungry, clothe the naked, and house the homeless. He who notes the sparrows fall will not be unmindful of such service.
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2: Today we have Barbara Salisbury, who's been so kind to be able to visit with us here today and talk about emergency preparedness. And she is quite involved in emergency preparedness. Why don't you tell us a little bit about how your involvement got started and where it has taken you today?
3: It's in my DNA. I didn't have any choice.

0: voice. It started, oh my, it started, it's called Survival of the Fittest. And I am a missionary convert to the LDS Church, and I taught myself to can as a young married. And we were, always more months than money. And so I had to learn how to shop and how to find the things that I could afford for preparedness. It was just something that I was so interested in. The thing that really kicked it off, I think, was that I started doing some research on commercially dehydrated foods, and I ended up writing the book that became the Bible for the home storage, food storage type stores, because all of a sudden this was the thing and nobody knew anything about it. There was a niche there, and there were those who were selling product, but really didn't understand nutrition, foods, people, budgets, families. And so my family became the guinea pigs. I turned our kitchen into a lab that you cannot believe. And sometimes I think they thought they were going to die. And when they didn't think they were going to die, I was putting dehydrated fruit cocktail in my husband's lunch and calling it cat food. And we just had a lot of fun, but we grew with it. And it grew from writing that first book, and again, desperation. My book, Just in Case, came about. Well, I was working at BYU and was asked to teach Education Week, and it just grew and grew and grew as the people kept coming and saying, "Well, you know this, Barbara, why don't you teach it? You understand this, Barbara, you've lived it, why don't you teach it?" And it just has evolved and evolved and evolved until the more research that I did, the more writing that I did, the more teaching that I did, the more questions that were asked. And it is just, well, I've now written 14 books.
1: Wow.
0: And it doesn't get old for me. I love it. I love learning new things. And most of all, I love teaching the people and seeing them get excited and turn around and say, "I can do that. I thought I couldn't afford that, but I can do that." Or, "I live in this minuscule apartment, but I can do that." And so to be able to take concepts and get rid of the old wives' tales and get rid of the junk, if you will, that's out there by someone who wants to just sell a product, as opposed to being able to help people. Well, let's just say it, follow the profit and do what we're told to do, no matter how limited our income and no matter how limited our space, you can do it. And no matter where you live, no matter what your diet is, we have been the visual aid children for just about every disaster to come down the creek, including losing our job and living for a year and a half without any government help, without any church help, living on exactly what we had. And, soup and oatmeal gets old, but we made it. And by being able to go in that little pantry and talk to Heavenly Father and say, I don't have any more money. What am I going to do?" And find a sale that I could put more cans. I don't know about other people, and I guess I'm weird, but I have had so many spiritual experiences talking to Heavenly Father in my little pantries and in going back to school and living among the land of non-living as parents with teenagers
1: Right.
0: going to school. And we lived on less than the poverty level that was the government said you couldn't do. We did. I got paid twice a year in January and July, and I had to make whatever we made stretch. And we did, because we were able to have a preparedness closet or pantry or whatever you want to call it, and because I understood what it meant to be prepared. And there's just such a difference there in not being afraid to talk to Heavenly Father. There's nothing too dumb to talk to Heavenly Father about. And when it comes to personal preparedness, it's a commandment. If we believe in following the prophet, then you do what you're asked to do, and in your budget, in your state, in your closet, in your place, you will be blessed.
1: I've never actually met someone who has had their full year food supply, or anyone who's had to live off of it as well. And maybe that's just because I'm still quite young and haven't met anyone yet, but it sounds like you have. And I think that that is so fascinating. That's what makes it great that you're here with us, is to be able to share with us a couple of different ideas and share with us your passion with emergency preparedness. And in Faith in Action, we do focus on humanitarian service and humanitarian aid. And this, I think, is very relevant for us to learn this emergency preparedness. You had mentioned that there is a difference between disaster preparedness and a home storage or a food storage at home. Can you elaborate a little bit more on that for us?
0: Right. Number one, I think we have got to get rid of all the, let's say, rumors, old wives' tales that the city is going to save me, or the government is going to save me, or someone is going to come in on a great white horse and rescue me. Emergency preparedness is what the city does. Emergency services, emergency preparedness is the utilities, the fire department, the police department. That's what the city does, okay? Food storage is what most of us, those who are members of the LDS Church, consider to be provident living. That's this nebulous year's supply of 10,000 pounds of wheat, sorry. Mm-hmm. Or, you know, it's this provident living that we need to rely on when rainy days come. And that's good. That is one side of it. Personal preparedness is taking care of you, your family, through tough times, rough times, hard times. You're in your home, and you can live in your home. You have your home as a shelter. Disaster preparedness, we change gears here, because the parameters for disaster preparedness, most of the time we are still in our home or our apartment or our mobile home, but whole thing changes right here. We are without heat, light, power, fuel, the 7-Eleven on the corner, the convenience store that we can run to. We are on our own with what we have. Whatever the disaster is, it could be the big one, it could be a terrible windstorm, it could be winter, it could be a flood, it could be anything where Mother Nature throws a temper tantrum, and we are isolated. We can go nowhere. We can't cruise the mall. We can't hang out. We can't play with our computer games because there's no power. So we have lost control of those things that we are used to: the light switch, the stove, the furnace, the car, the transportation. And this can last anywhere from 3 days, 7 weeks, 3 months.
1: Wow.
0: And so, can you feel the difference between disaster preparedness, when you're saying, oh, help, what do I do now? And provident living, which is, how do I figure out how to get by? Oh, by golly, I finally got to learn how to cook this wheat. I must do something with what I have. Morale boosters is being able to have popcorn and pop it in the fireplace and have fun. You're still okay. You might be without work, but you're still okay. Whereas with disaster preparedness, you don't have control. You don't know when the lights are going to come back on. You don't know when the city is going to be able to get the city emergency system working to where you're going to have power, where you're going to have water. Is the toilet going to work? And you don't like to think about that, but by golly, you'd better, especially if you've got children. And it depends on whether you are rural, in an inner city, suburbs. What is the location of your home? I don't care how big, how little, in a disaster. And the thing is, you survive the disaster, and what you have to live through is the aftermath. You have to get through that lag time where all hallelujah breaks loose. You lose everything, as in utilities, power, whatever. You've got a roof over your head, and you have to exist until normalcy
1: Wow.
0: returns. And so that's what goes on with that.
1: That is just absolutely fascinating, and I've never really thought about it those two different ways. And so let's talk about both of those. Your food storage, because I would assume that you'd have your food storage when you're doing during a disaster. Most likely, you're smiling at me, but most likely we would. So let's start at the beginning, because I'm sure there are people just like me. I live in a small condo, and the first thing that's going to come to my mind when they say you need a year supply is where? Where am I going to put a year supply in my condo where I've got three kids and we're paying our bills and whatnot? The first question is where? The second question is, how am I going to do that? Where am I going to get the money to do that? So those are the two first questions that I assume people who are listening are going to want to have answered.
0: And so then I have to throw it right back at you. Are we going to be talking provident living, preparedness, personal preparedness, or are we going to be discussing disaster preparedness? Because the rules, the foods, the supplies are different.
1: Well, let's talk about both of them then.
0: Okay.
1: Let's address them at the same time. At the same time.
0: That's fine. And with preparedness in a little teeny tiny condo, you have dehydrated water and you have never mind. Sorry. I'll repent next year.
1: That's funny.
0: And this is Barber doctrine, okay?
1: Mm-hmm.
0: And let's pick on you. Let's put you in a box and say, this is the example. Young family, small area, limited budget. Then you start developing what I call creative thinking. And I can go through your condo and find all kinds of places to create a pantry. You need to look up. You need to look under. You need to look at wall space. You need to look at all kinds of things and stop saying, I don't have any space, but where do I have space?
1: Okay.
0: Most of the closets in commercially built condos waste tons and tons and tons of space. You can put in more shelves. You can look at a wall in a tiny bedroom, say 10 by 10 bedroom. Take a foot of space along that wall and build shelves floor to ceiling. If it's 10 by 10, you've got 100 square feet immediately of closet space, shelf space, pantry space. If you make those shelves 12 to 16 inches deep, on one wall, you've immediately got a pantry that you can either tack sheets in front of, put doors on, whatever, heavy things at the bottom, light things at the top, and then you go and stand in front of it and say, oh, thank you. Oh, this is so exciting. This is so neat, because you can organize that. You can take, just for the fun of it, a children's room. You can take a child's, let's say a little boy, say 4 years old, put a bunk bed in his bedroom. Put him whichever you want, bottom or top bunk, and you make the other bunk a closet. And there you've got space that the floor space would normally be taken up by the bed. Okay, use the space above the bed. Or if you're going to put case goods in it, use the space below the bed and let the little guy climb up and put a fence on it. It's amazing how much you can get in space that is organized. And you don't just toss stuff in it. You get a felt tip pen and you write a label on the end of every box. And there's the fruit aisle, there's the vegetable aisle, there's the flour beans aisle, there's the whatever. And you can have it three cases deep, four cases wide, and you've got a pantry. And then it becomes fun. Then it becomes, I can do this. I literally can do this. You look under the bed, and instead of saying, oh, there's the household pet, the dust bunnies, well, you turn it around and say, look, this is pantry space. And you make little wheels on plywood with a rope on the end that you can pull in and out, and there is pantry space. There is all kinds of places to find pantry space.
1: So what you're saying is there's no excuse for when someone says there's no room.
0: Exactly.
1: You go, there's plenty of room.
0: And again, this is Barber doctrine. So I hope that the lightning doesn't come through the ceiling. Picking on you and your type of situation, throw out the year's supply. Forget it. Right now, that is an impossibility for you.
1: Mm-hmm.
0: If you could comprehend the amount of volume that it would require for a year's supply for a family of five, there's no way.
1: Yeah.
0: No way. So start thinking 3 weeks, build it to 3 months, build it to 6 months, have a variety so that you can take care of yourself. And by golly, the thing that you've got to think of is you're not talking food storage. You are thinking personal preparedness. That means everything that you can think of that you might need. That means light bulbs. That means blankets. That means Band-Aids. That means soap. That means laundry detergent. That means, for Barbara, that means chocolate. That means these priority items, even a few of each thing. Not a year's supply of Band-Aids, but a good large economy size box of Band-Aids. Antibiotic cream. If you've got little kiddles, you need the diaper rash cream. You need, what is it you need? You go home and you assess it. You need treats. You need things for hard times to get through. So I would strongly suggest that in personal preparedness, you look at long-term storage as to what you will use. What are you going to use? Rice? I use a lot of rice. Wheat? We don't use a lot of wheat. You need it to be able to make your bread, and you need it to balance out your diet and the variety. But don't put 10,000 pounds of wheat under the bed and nothing else. You're asking for trouble, especially with little kiddles. You're asking for trouble. So what will you use? Now let's take a jump and take you, Brant, from personal preparedness to, well, here we live in this city. What happens if the fault goes? What happens if we have a huge loss of the grid? What happens if winter decides to descend and stay? How can I take care of my family? With no heat, no light, no water, you're not going to be using the wheat and the grains and the beans.
1: Because you can't grind it up and things like that whatsoever.
0: You can't cook it.
1: Yeah.
0: You can't make it work. I would strongly, strongly recommend, and your listeners can't see me jumping up and down over here, but when it comes to disaster preparedness, especially with a family, try to get away from the flame factor.
1: Okay.
0: Try to get away from lanterns and things that use flame, especially in a small space and especially with children. There are so many things that work now, the LED lanterns, the LED flashlights. There are little small stoves that you can use butane with that you can put on your stove so it's in a good place. You'll need blankets. You'll need jammies. You'll need all of these kinds of things. But the foods portion needs to be those kinds of things that you eat regularly that you could perhaps open a can, have a can of SpaghettiOs, have a can of fruit cocktail, have a can of, corned beef hash. Anything.
1: Can of beans?
0: Exactly.
1: A can of anything.
0: Exactly. And if you have something to warm them, you must evaluate the difference between warming and cooking. Big difference. Big, big, big difference. And so as you look at all of this wonderful, neat stuff that you have over here in personal preparedness that's going to help the budget, that's economical, that's wonderful, and once you learn how to play with it, it is so fun to make pilaf with rice and lentils and wild rice. It's so good, but it won't work when the lights are out. So over here in disaster preparedness, you must have some morale boosters. One day in the dark is fun. You can tell ghost stories. You can play with the kids. You can have fun. 3 days in the dark, it gets frightening because nothing is the same. All of your landmarks are gone. All of your security is gone. Fear takes over, and you totally lose control. So you have to have something to focus on. The big kiddles, the mom and dad, as well as little kiddles. You must have something that you can instantaneously eat and forget about menu planning. There's nothing that says you can't open a can of peaches for breakfast, lunch, and supper. There's nothing that says if you have some way to heat a little bit, a Sterno stove, you could cook pancakes. You could scramble an egg. You could fix simple things that don't take gourmet recipes, preparation, time,
1: right,
0: tablecloth, the whole nine yards. So go back to thinking simple. And what will work? What will we eat? What will we eat if we have to eat it cold? Are you used to eating pork and beans cold? That lump of fat is pretty yucky unless you scoop it out. But you've got to think about that.
1: Right.
0: tomato juice is good to have on hand. Aseptic packaged milk. You know the kind that's got the little straw on the side? They call them juice boxes.
1: Yeah.
0: Hello? They will keep forever on the shelf with no refrigeration. And you've got milk. If you've got cold cereal and you've got milk, whoops, there you go. So do you follow that thinking? Here they sit side by side, disaster preparedness and provident living, different parameters, different rules, different foods.
1: Mm-hmm. If you're just joining us, we're speaking with Barbara Salisbury on the Mormon Channel, and she's speaking to us about emergency preparedness, and you're quite enthusiastic about it. You certainly are jumping up and down here in the studio. How do you infuse that with other people? It's very difficult. I know that when emergency preparedness is brought up in wards and different places, that it's maybe not the most popular topic. How do you infuse your enthusiasm into others?
0: It's called being brainwashed by Barbara. It's just like when somebody says, oh, do your genealogy, and they're saying, oh, here we go again. But see, they, and you know who they are, you know, they use the terms food storage and home storage, and that brings to mind wheat, dry milk, sugar, and salt, and I think, yuck. Yeah. Ooh, that's bad news. And so when you turn it around and say, the proper four basics of personal preparedness are chocolate-covered raisins, Ghirardelli chocolate, milk chocolate, good chocolate, and hot chocolate, then we're going in the right direction. Then we're headed for positive thinking.
1: I'd like a year's supply of chocolate on my shelves.
0: I can tell you how to store it.
1: Yeah.
0: It's hard because we almost have to re-educate people because it has been so hard to think, holy cow, a year's supply. That takes 14 semis and I don't have a basement. As I have taught this across the nation and all over, the two things that I've come up against most that give people, if you will, an excuse or a reason, it's real, is lack of money and lack of space. And if I can show you how you can overcome that and how you can succeed with what will work for you, then it's fun.
1: What advice would you give to someone who is saying, I don't have the money? I have the space, but I just don't have the money to do it. How can you help someone overcome that?
0: There's a couple different ways. And since it's this channel and it's this program, Barbara can get serious. Because Heavenly Father gives no commandment to the children of men, but whereby He prepares the way that you can accomplish it. When we went back to school, we had two tweens, got paid twice a year. We made less than $5,000 a year. That was our gross salary.
1: Wow.
0: It was gross. It was really gross. I never knew what we were going to be paid, whether it was going to be a quarter, 15 cents, $100. Whatever came in that check in July had to be stretched to January. And that money had to be stretched to July. We were paid twice a year. We were not poor. We were without money. And if there's one thing that I know, I have absolute knowledge of this principle of being prepared. While we were in school with these two kids, I developed the concept of the pantry principle, being able to budget and buy and not go into debt, and to be able to grow your money so that you could start out with $3 a paycheck and buy a bag of rice. The next paycheck, you didn't have to buy a bag of rice because you still had rice. So you could take that $3 and you could add 3 cans of cream of mushroom soup. And the next week, you could take that $3 and you could scrape another dollar or the next shopping trip. And you could buy some noodles and 2 cans of tuna. So that the things in your pantry were different but would support one another. And if it takes you 6 months to get a supply on your shelf of working with the grocery budget that you have now, you can do it. Mostly, you don't hesitate to talk to Heavenly Father. You do not hesitate to say, I don't have any money. Where's it going to come from? I don't have a spare dime. My kids need shoes. My son's just grown out of his pants that we just bought 3 weeks ago. They're now floods. We just lost a tire on the car. What am I going to do? I love the story that Bishop Vaughn Featherstone tells about one can. He went into a stake in Europe and stayed with the stake president and his wife. And as she prepared dinner, he asked her what her home storage was like, and she said she didn't have any. And he said, no, tell me what your home storage is like. And she said, I don't have any. And he said, tell me what your home storage is like. And she said, I can afford one can per month. And he said, I promised her that as long as she would obey Heavenly Father, and as long as she would try to get one can per month, she would be blessed that when she had to use that can, another would replace it. And that's the principle that I have lived by. When we were so poor, it was unbelievable. We still had soup and oatmeal and popcorn, and somehow we got through. You never know what's going to show up on your doorstep. You never know who's going to give you something. I learned how to glean the fields, and I was grateful to be able to glean the fields. Whereas some people say, well, you pick it and bring it to me and I'll accept it. No, you've got to go out and get dirty in order to appreciate those strawberries. You've got to work your shoes to the bone sometimes. Sometimes all you can afford is six cans instead of a case. And everyone says, oh, run out and take advantage of these case lot sales. Well, doggone it, you can't afford it. So between you and Heavenly Father, what can you afford? Maybe it's going to be you and your neighbor finding an absolutely superb sale on a 10-pound sack of oats to split, because all you have is $3, not $7. So you do what you can do when you can do it, and you obey to the very best of your ability, and that pantry shelf will fill up and fill up and fill up. Maybe not with gourmet food. Maybe not with steak and lobster, but maybe with pork and beans and cream of mushroom soup and rice. And maybe you're going to learn to eat something that you thought you didn't like because somebody gives it to you, and that's what you've got. And you say, oh, thank you, thank you. And you learn how to make sauces, and you learn how to stretch, and you learn how to make a little bit go further by chopping it up small and stretching. And this becomes a way of life. This becomes, I love going into my pantry and talking to Heavenly Father. I love it. We're serving a full-time, part-time mission right now, and I haven't canned in a long, long, long time. And last year, I grew more tomato plants, and I canned last year. And this year, I wasn't planning on canning. But my little tomato plants didn't agree with that. And I had to find the time to can those tomatoes because I couldn't throw them away. Heavenly Father blessed me with those tomatoes. Now, who's going to need them? I don't know. My daughter? Us? I don't know. But I was given those tomatoes, and so I canned them. The principle, the habits, the thankfulness, the attitude is there. And once you grasp that attitude, and if people can hear your testimony without being preached at, and know that you live by what you preach, what a difference. I mean, we lived through the 7.2 Loma Prieta earthquake. We have lived through tornadoes. I grew up in tornado country. We have lived through losing our business, going a year and a half without any payday. You know, we have lived through several years of physical crisis where I almost died. 3 years ago, Larry was diagnosed with malignant cancer. That was horrible. But we made it because we didn't have to go to the store. We didn't have to worry about how we're going to pay the bills and how we're going to keep going. You learn how to take care of yourself. And it's a wonderful, wonderful concept to understand. It's not filled with hellfire and brimstone. It's not when the end of the world comes. It's not the big one. It's not, well, who knows why? We don't know why. And maybe it's the sheer principle of obedience. Maybe it's just because.
1: Thank you. We're speaking with Barbara Salisbury on the Mormon Channel here about emergency preparedness. And one thing that we had discussed a little bit was disaster preparedness. In your opinion, if there were to be some kind of disaster to happen right now, whatever that may be, not necessarily the big one or tornado or whatever it may be, if there were a disaster that were to happen in our lives right now, how many people would you say are truly prepared for that?
0: Not very many.
1: And that's what I thought. I thought there would be just very few of us who really are prepared for it. And so that raises the question, once you have your emergency preparedness, do you feel an obligation then to go and spread emergency preparedness, to spread the word to other people? You need to get ready. You need to get ready?
0: No. That's their problem. Sorry.
1: That's funny.
0: Here comes the lightning.
1: Yeah.
0: There are a lot of people who have some, depending upon the part of the world where you live. There are a lot of people, especially lately, who are trying very hard to get some. Most people, it's like Chicken Little. They really don't know what to do. There is not a list that fits everybody. There's too many individual factors. There are a lot of people who are really trying very, very hard. Even within the church. Now, this last year, the panic has hit again. And so there are a lot of people that have much more, perhaps, than they did a year ago. But it depends on whether or not they know what to do with it. Mm-hmm. And whether they have a variety enough so that it can be balanced and stable and not 10 tons of whatever. The only exception to that is chocolate. But people in general, a great majority of the people live in circumstances like you. Small, small, small. And they're so discouraged because they say, I can't do this. They haven't caught the vision of, there's all kinds of things that you can do. There are others who say, this is so overwhelming. Barbara, come and sit in my living room and tell me point by point by point what to do because I don't know where to begin. What do you mean when you talk about balanced? Well, balanced, you know? Food, fruits, vegetables, a stove, gloves, balanced. And it's, I'm not hearing what you're saying. Yeah. It's not sinking into me. There is so much stuff, in quotes, if you will. They can't see my quotes. That people are confused. And who do you know to believe? Well, there's Barbara.
1: Believe Barbara.
0: Sorry about that. You've got to make it your own thing. You've got to sit down and say, here is my plan of action. I just wrote the disaster preparedness planner for Sandy City, and it was sent out to every individual household in the city. And as I told them, it's a planner. You fill in the pages. You make it work for you. And it's the same thing with home storage. Well, how many people are prepared? What's prepared? You know, what does prepared mean to you as opposed to what does prepared mean to me? Forget me. What does prepared mean to your neighbor? It's individual, and it has to be individual. What are the factors? Do you have severe food triggers? Do you have celiac disease? Do you have someone who's elderly, who's quite ill and needs a bland diet? Do you have... What are the parameters for the food? Do you have somebody in your family that won't eat anything except SpaghettiOs? You'd better have SpaghettiOs. And so you must make the list. You must say, this is what will work for me. How much water do you have? You know, we have become addicted as a people to this little clear container that we walk around with in our hand that we drink from constantly. If you are used to drinking water all day long, every day, and all of a sudden there is no water, or you are rationed, you are in trouble. You are in big trouble because your body will dehydrate. You are used to have... My son ran cross country, and he drank so much water, he sloshed when he walked. Well, that's people today. It's a simple thing, but we don't realize how serious it is. You've got to have water. So who's prepared? Some not.
1: You know, and for those people that are listening, like myself, who are feeling prompted to just or hear that voice in their head saying, "All right, enough's enough. Time to start. Time to get started." What's the very first step? What's the very first step in being prepared?
0: Go home and look at what you've already got. Go home and don't you dare panic. Don't you dare say, "Barbara said," and I am so terrified now I can't see straight, but she said I can have chocolate, so the Snickers bar will do. Begin with exactly what you have. Look at your cupboards. Spend a day or two thinking, assessing. This is going to sound awful, but don't go to one place and say, "Give me what I need." They don't know what you need, and they, you know who they are, they might just be selling a product, not knowledge. And, there's a difference. So look at what you've got. Do you already have 3 cans of cream of mushroom soup? Do you already have 5 bags of Captain Crunch? Do you already have something that you could build on? Do you already have 2 flashlights and no batteries? What do you need? Assess what you have from a different perspective. Look at what you've got from both perspectives that we were talking about, both from personal preparedness and disaster preparedness, and say, okay, if all heck breaks loose and I need to be able to take care of myself for 3 weeks, start with 3 weeks. Start with what is going to be my foundation. What kind of variety do I need to stay well, to stay healthy, to be able to get through emotionally, which means some popcorn, some M&Ms, some things to hang on to. Because, man, it's tough. Mm. You cannot imagine how tough it is to go through pure Hobbs when everything around you is gone. It's hard. And you have to support those in your household as well as your neighbors. You've got to have something to hang on to and to cheer up with. So set a goal. Go home and with your family, set a goal. 3 weeks, okay? 3 weeks from now, or however your shopping days are set up, once a month, every 2 weeks, whenever your shopping days are set up, tell yourself within X number of shopping trips, let's say just for the heck of it, 6. In 6 shopping trips, I will add to what we have in the home now. And in 6 shopping trips, we will have enough on our shelves that we could last for 3 weeks. Whether that's soups, whether that's oatmeal, combination of, have things that work together. Do not try to plan meals and menus, foods, because you can intermingle them. And say, okay, if I can get 3 weeks worth, then I can add to that to make it a better 3 weeks worth. And I can add a little bit more to make it as good as I can 3 weeks worth. Then, by the 10th payday, I can have 4 weeks worth. Do you hear what I'm saying? A key word is consistent. Once you decide that you're going to jump off and you're going to do this, it's got to become habit. And you will get so excited when you find a sale. When you go to the dollar store and find the great big 15-ounce cans of Campbell's soup for $1, I went crazy and bought 10 cans. That was so fun to go home and put them on the shelf and say, "Yeah!" I don't do a rain dance, I do a can dance. And when you find those kinds of things, then you say, "Oh, thank you. Because those are blessings. Those are blessings that are going to help you individually. And you just build. You just build and say, okay, in my condo, by golly, in my condo, I think we very well could do a 6-month program and do it. And then you use it. You don't hide it. You work with it and you replace it. And those noodles that if you don't use them, they're going to go rancid. and you just use it, and then you replace it.
1: Wow. That is amazing. We're speaking with Barbara Salisbury on the Mormon Channel, and the Mormon Channel is heard throughout the world. And so there are people in all parts of the world who are going to be listening to your advice about emergency preparedness. And in closing, what advice would you give, keeping in mind that there are people in all walks of life who are listening, and it is important that they have some kind of preparedness as well? What kind of closing advice would you give to those people?
0: First, they have to obey the laws of the land in which they live, no matter what, because that's what the prophet has said. If the laws of the land will allow them, you start small with whatever it is that is your diet. If it's basmati rice, you start small and build on that until you can say, in my little cupboard, in my little space, in the box under the bed, I have enough to get me through 3 days, and I will talk to Heavenly Father about how to get it, how to take care of it, and when all heck breaks loose and the storms come, you'll get through. You will get through because Heavenly Father has promised you that you will, and I can tell you that you will. Been there, done that many, many, many times. And it doesn't matter what part of the world that you live in. It doesn't matter the item. What matters is the obedience. And the fact is that there are some items there. And with whatever your equation of chocolate is, you need something. You need something to hang on to cheer up when you think you can't get through those 3 days or the 4 days. You do something. Something is better than nothing. And you talk to Heavenly Father, and you'll find a way.
1: Thank you very much. This has been very enlightening, and our time has gone by so quickly. You've been listening to Barbara Salisbury on the Mormon Channel, speaking about emergency preparedness here on Faith in Action. Thank you, Barbara.
0: Oh, you're welcome.
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0: 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This is the Latter-day Saints Talk Channel, brought to you by The Church of Jesus Christ of Latter-day Saints. Presenting on Classic Conference Talks, Elder David B. Haight's address, He Is Not Here, He Is Risen, from the April 1980 Saturday morning session. At the time, Elder Haight was a member of the Quorum of the 12 Apostles.
1: We are also pleased to have President Kimball here looking so well and blessing us with his inspired counsel and direction. The world loves and honors our prophet, but the saints love him even more. Probably nowhere did Jesus find more needed rest and happy hours than in Bethany, in the quiet house of that family who, according to John, he loved. This small village with this very special family was just outside Jerusalem on the eastern slope of the Mount of Olives. The family evidently consisted of Martha, Mary, and their brother Lazarus. This quiet village, though only 2 miles from Jerusalem, was completely hidden from the bustle of the crowds and must have fed the soul of Jesus with love and peace. He must have felt welcome to share with this family's hospitality. They furnished not only comfort, but listened in deep conviction to his words. While Jesus was about his ministry, he received a solemn message that he whom he loved was sick. Lazarus was Jesus' intimate personal friend outside of the circle of the apostles. The scripture account tells us Jesus did not leave at once in response to the request because he was occupied with his important work, but he sent word that he would come. 4 days later, when Jesus arrived at Bethany, he stayed outside the little village, the record tells us, inasmuch as a large number of people, including distinguished Jews, had assembled to comfort and mourn with Mary and Martha. The sisters undoubtedly were disappointed in the Savior's delay. "Lord," said Martha, "if thou hast been here, my brother had not died." The Savior's brief reply undoubtedly brought comfort to Martha and rings out in hope to all the world, "Thy brother shall rise again." Martha, we assume, not thinking it possible for her brother to awaken from the sleep of death, answered, "I know that he shall rise again in the resurrection at the last day." Then Jesus said unto her, "I am the resurrection and the life. He that believeth in me, though he were dead, yet shall he live. And whosoever liveth and believeth in me shall never die. Believest thou this?" Martha's deep faith supplied the answer, "Yea, Lord, I believe that thou art the Christ, the Son of God, which shall come into the world." Martha, after having borne this strong witness, found Mary, who, hurrying to Jesus in agony, as had Martha, said, "Lord, if thou hadst been here, my brother had not died." These were his friends. These must have been moments of tender compassion for Jesus, undoubtedly deep emotion and wonderment for all who witnessed. Jesus said, "Where have ye laid him?" And they said, "Lord, come and see." Now his enemies, some of whom were there, were asking whether he who had opened the eyes of the blind could not have saved his friend from death. Jesus surely knew their thoughts and would have heard their comments as he viewed the crowd with its hired mourners. The burial tomb, typical of the time, probably was a recess cut in the rock with a stone over the entrance. Jesus asked that the stone be removed. He stood at the entrance and called, "Lazarus, come forth." And he that was dead came forth. There were many witnesses to this miracle who believed, but there were others who would carry an alarming story to the Sanhedrin in Jerusalem. As Jesus' fame grew, so grew the opposition from the chief priests apprehensive that he would undermine the established order. And Jesus, going up to Jerusalem, took the 12 apostles and said to them, "Behold, we go up to Jerusalem, and the Son of Man shall be betrayed unto the chief priests and to the scribes, and they shall deliver him to the Gentiles to mock and to scourge and to crucify him, and on the third day he shall rise again." In an upper room, Jesus and his apostles were together for the last time. He taught them, saying, "Verily I say unto you that one of you shall betray me." And as they were eating, Jesus took bread and blessed it and brake it and gave it to his disciples, saying, "Take, eat, this is my body which is given for you. This do in remembrance of me." And after this manner also he took the cup, saying, "This is my blood of the New Testament, which is shed for the remission of sins." Thus establishing the pattern for the sacrament as a sacred ordinance in his church. In Gethsemane, Jesus knelt in prayer and poured out his soul. "Oh, my Father, if it be possible, let this cup pass from me. Nevertheless, not as I will, but as thou wilt." And being in agony, he prayed more earnestly, and his sweat were as great as drops of blood falling to the ground. Following his betrayal, and when the morning was come, the chief priests and his enemies took counsel against Jesus to put him to death, and they bound him and led him to Pontius Pilate, the governor. And when he had scourged Jesus, he delivered him to be crucified. He was taken to Calvary. At the third hour, they crucified Jesus, and with him they crucified two thieves. And there was darkness over all the earth until the ninth hour, and the veil of the temple was rent in the midst. And after 3 days, very early in the morning, on the first day of the week, the women came to the sepulcher with spices to anoint the body of Jesus. They were greeted by a young man in a long white garment who announced, "He is not here. He is risen." Jesus showed himself first to Mary Magdalene and afterward to the apostles. For 40 days after his resurrection, Jesus remained with his disciples to instruct them more in the gospel. He told them, "Go ye into all the world and preach the gospel to every creature." And then he led them out as far as Bethany, and he lifted his hands and blessed them. And while he blessed them, he was parted from them and carried up into heaven. And while they looked steadfastly towards heaven as he went up, behold, two men stood by in white apparel, which said, "Ye men of Galilee, why stand ye gazing up into heaven? This same Jesus, which is taken up from you into heaven, shall soon come in like manner as ye have seen him now." We testify to all the world, as did the apostles of old, that this same Jesus taken up into heaven, as men watched, will return, that he will return in power and great glory, attended by the hosts of heaven. At that day the glory of the Lord shall be revealed, and all flesh shall see it together. But prior to that day, as foretold by the prophets, there must be a restoration of all things in the last days. The fullness of the gospel with all of its saving powers to be returned to earth. We proclaim with knowledge and power, as witnesses of heavenly events, that the final great restoration has taken place, that angelic ministers have been sent from heaven, that God's voice has been heard declaring its truth, that the gift of the Holy Ghost and the priesthood powers with its blessings and promises have again been given to man. I declare this testimony to all of you, and I thank God for his revelation to his prophets, past and present, and for not leaving us alone. I declare to you, my friends and associates everywhere, my witness that God does live, that He made us in His own image, that He sent His divine Son, our Savior, to show us the way, which I testify to you in the name of Jesus Christ. Amen.
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0: Whatever you may be facing in life, the Latter-day Saints channel can help.
3: A pattern to avoid feeling stuck. Jesus increased in wisdom and stature and in favor with God and man. And so can we. By Troy Larsgaard. While striving to live the gospel as a single adult, it can be hard not to focus on certain areas of our lives that we wish were different. Sometimes it feels like we hit a plateau in our progress. For me, those feelings of being stuck in certain areas seem to ebb and flow, and they can accompany me over days, months, and gradually even years. I've always had many reasons to be happy and feel good about life, but at one point, this stuck feeling hit me particularly hard. During that time, my teenage nephew asked to spend time with me. He recognized a need for goals in his life and asked for advice. I didn't necessarily feel I was in a position of strength to offer great wisdom, but I listened. I knew I could cry unto God for help and prayed to be able to say something meaningful for him. In response, I remembered Luke chapter 2, verse 52. Jesus increased in wisdom and stature and in favor with God and man. As I strived to focus on my nephew's needs instead of my own, something started to change in me. My nephew and I talked about how Christ grew spiritually, socially, physically, and intellectually, and so could we. Although my nephew's needs differed from mine, these four areas of growth were pertinent to both of us. While talking about this scripture, I realized it was answering my own questions about how to get unstuck. Changing my focus, acting on plans. When I strived to grow as the Savior grew, my focus changed, and that change brought

0: to outward action. I earnestly considered how I might grow in each area mentioned in Luke chapter 2, verse 52, from more consistently attending the temple to completing a long bike race. In each area of my goals, I made some observations. Number one, while working on one goal, I frequently felt Christ strengthen me spiritually, socially, physically, and intellectually, all within that single goal. Number two, rarely, if at all, did any goal happen in isolation from the other areas of growth. They seemed to affect and build on each other. Improvement in one area led to improvement in all other areas. Neglecting any area likewise affected all other areas. I realized that each area deserves attention. Number three, almost every goal included other people, either learning from them or sharing thoughts and experiences with them, and deepened our relationships. Finding and sharing joy in Christ. I continually have the opportunity to see and be inspired by growth in others, and I hope I can do the same for them. I recently spoke with a single friend who feels stuck and frustrated with some life circumstances. I listened to understand, and then I was able to share experiences that helped me and also point each area of growth back to the Savior. While not all areas of life that had left me feeling stuck years ago have changed, I have changed as I've learned to focus more on the Savior and strive to grow like Him. As President Nelson shared, there are many things we can control. We set our own priorities and determine how we use our energy, time, and means. We choose those to whom we will turn for truth and guidance. Whatever our circumstances, the areas of growth in Luke chapter 2, verse 52, can help us change our focus and find additional joy and progress through Heavenly Father and the Savior. The author lives in Tennessee, USA. The Children and Youth Program for All Ages. With the same focus on following the Savior's pattern for growth in Luke chapter 2, verse 52, the Children and Youth Program can provide a helpful structure for drawing closer to Christ at all ages. Find resources at childrenandyouth.churchofjesuschrist.org and in Strive to Be, a pattern for growth and mental and emotional wellness. Liahona, August 2021, pages 12 through 15. End of the article, A Pattern to Avoid Feeling Stuck, by Troy Larsgaard, read by Van Farnworth.
1: In May 1893, the Tabernacle Choir, in the midst of a national financial crisis, boarded a train with the First Presidency. Their destination? The World's Columbian Exposition in Chicago, to perform for the first time on the world stage. 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We'll also hear how Apostle Heber J. Grant miraculously finds financial aid in New York, pulling the church through an economic hardship. And now, Chapter 1, As We Prove Ourselves Ready.
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3: 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But I'm just wondering, why was this particular scene chosen to open St.

0: It's volume three.
1: Great question. Readers of volume one and volume two know that we always open the book with some big event. So volume one, it's literally a volcano explosion. And this volcano allows the Smiths to move to New York. In volume two, it's a forced exodus from Nauvoo, where 10,000 saints are traveling overland over 1,000 miles. They've never done this before. So it's obviously very harrowing and dramatic. Volume three, when we first started outlining this book, I remember in 2015 sitting down with James Goldberg, who's a creative writer, and we sat in front of his computer and we started with chapter one. And he said, okay, after the temple is dedicated, what happens in 1893? And I immediately said, well, there's a nationwide panic. There's a depression, the largest depression outside of the Great Depression in U.S. history, and this does affect the church's fortunes in a dramatic way. And then I said, the Tabernacle Choir goes to Chicago and wins a prize. And I said, that's it. That's really the whole year outside of the dedication of the temple. Well, when we came to write the book, the Heber J. Grant debt story of going to New York to locate funding for the church's banks, that ended up being the lead scene. And we began it with President Woodruff on his deathbed in late April after he dedicated the Salt Lake Temple. He fell ill and he was on his deathbed, literally. And the brethren actually called in to do his last will. And then he recovered after some priesthood administration and prayer. He was able to recover in 5 to 7 days. So this paragraph about President Woodruff being ill, it led the book. We thought it was dramatic. And then our editor, Nathan Waite, he said to us, you know, it really isn't very dramatic because number one, President Woodruff recovers in a paragraph. The second paragraph of the book, he gets better and then sends off Heber J. Grant to New York. And he said, the other big problem is it doesn't really help us to understand the book as a whole. Because the financial trouble that the church is in, within 15 years, they're out of debt. And of course, by 1955, when volume three ends, we're very much solvent. We're using our tithing and our other revenue around the world. So he said, you need something else. And Scott Hales, our literary editor, and I went back to the drawing board. And it was actually Scott's idea to feature Evan Stevens at the front of the book. I'm sure Michael is happy about that decision. And we realized as we talked through this, that this story of a Welsh choir, many of whom are first or second generation immigrants from the old country to Utah, and then going back out to Chicago, it was symbolic of volume three as thematically as the saints going out into the world and having to make do. It brought in the idea of the church's image being transformed by 1920. The church's image is really quite different than it was in 1890 or 1893. And then we also love the idea of an individual performance. It is a group choir, but it's a choir composed of individuals who have to, through their wits, their merit, their practice, their raw talent, they have to perform. And this, we felt like, also was indicative of the period where the Latter-day Saints go out, and on the level of the individual, they become, many become quite successful. We have a U.S. Senator in Reed Smoot, who ends up being chairman of the Senate Finance Committee, which is one of the most powerful positions in U.S. government. We have other people who do remarkable things in this period. But we realized over time that this is the story that we needed to tell. This was the dramatic story to open the book.
2: Could I maybe ask, Jed, I loved in the opening paragraph of this chapter, the description of the Columbian Exposition itself, because it wasn't just being on stage in Chicago or being on stage for a national event. This was a big event for the nation. And it has a sort of parallels to the notion that we talk about from the book of Isaiah and so on of, you know, bringing all your treasures to Zion. And here the feeling was, let's bring the treasures of the world in all kinds of, you know, vernacular and highfalutin veins, and put them all together in one place here in Chicago, you know, not that far from Nauvoo, by the way. So how do you see in American history this as a staging ground for the nation, I guess, and then by reflection, the saints?
1: Well, we have to remember that the American nation was still a young nation. It was less than a century and a quarter old. Mm-hmm. And it still had a lot to prove. It was growing into a wealthy nation, but it was not a nation that was on a par with other European nations in terms of wealth or power or might. So it was still trying to prove itself. There was an insecurity in American culture at this time. In 1876, there was an exposition in Philadelphia where people from around the United States came and brought their inventions. And that was an effort to say, look what we can do. Look how clever we are. And in 1893, it was much of the same, where people from around the world came to this exposition. But many Americans felt like it was their chance to show what we could do. So you had individual states, for example, would bring their fruit that they were able to grow, or their dairy, or their cattle. And it was a way to say, look at us, look at what we can create. And the Latter-day Saint effort was, we can create beautiful music. Mm-hmm. There were other elements of Utah that were brought. There was grain and there was fruit as well. But what emerged out of that, and I think what is memorable, is that the benighted saints were capable of producing great art. Mm-hmm. And that is a legacy, I think, that we still have with us. It has roots back in the revelations of Joseph Smith, BNC 88, that we are to seek learning out of the best books. And books would include music.
2: I love that response. And I think that what the saints felt confident with was, as you suggest, being a representative of a rural territory that could grow things and bottle things and so on. But it was bold and had a hint of bravado and obviously cultural surprise for the onlookers in the Midwest, who were onlookers from around the world, really, that here was high culture coming out of what people would think was, aside from what they thought of Mormons from a moral or a personality even point of view, that they were, as you say, able to suddenly enter at a different level or in a different sphere of achievement than people expected or predicted. And this was all going on in spades in Utah for many years, and people just didn't know it. And so we were sort of reverse immigrants going back into the U.S. and saying, here's what we've been doing while we were away.
0: Well, we know that they do well, but Michael, could you tell us a little bit about how well they did in the competition and what that meant for them?
2: Yeah, you know, President Woodruff and some other church leaders and some judges and some observers felt that the choir actually should have taken first place out of the four. There were the four choirs, the two Scranton choirs, the Salt Lake Tabernacle Choir and the Case Reserve Ohio Choir. The Case Reserve Ohio Choir just didn't do very well at all. They had pitch problems. They just weren't prepared. So they were sort of out of the running. And I feel that the Scranton rivalry was so strong, they sort of split the vote and enabled the Salt Lake Tabernacle Choir to take second place. Now, the reason the Salt Lake Choir couldn't take first place, even though President Woodruff and others were saying, oh, they were biased against the choir because the judges wanted a Welsh choir to take first place and so on. You know, Evan Stevens wrote a long letter, a powerful letter, sent it to the Deseret News, who published it, defending the judges and essentially saying, we are honored to have taken second place. Honored to be in the competition to begin with, but to be in second place amongst these others was quite something. There were two prizes offered, the first prize of $5,000, second prize of $1,000. That they took second was pretty amazing. It was a tremendous honor. And they learned a lot from it. And that was, again, something that Professor Stevens really valued, was what the choir learned from this experience, and that it showed them, here's things we need to do to get better. And that pursuit of excellence is really important. And I think that's a lot of the missionary appeal. President Woodruff, the first presidency, actually in 1895, write a letter to the choir. They say, here's the things we want the choir to do. You are missionaries of the church. That's where it's made explicit at that time. And yet they say, we want you to spread this good music through the world because it itself is a kind of spiritual power.
0: Well, thank you so much for that, Michael. And they obviously did a fantastic job.
2: Yes.
0: Despite the odds and the circumstances. Let's just hear this short extract from the book where we hear President Cannon's point of view.
3: Later, when the results were announced, the Tabernacle Choir took second place, finishing only half a point behind the winner. One of the judges said the Saints should have won the competition. Yet President Cannon believed the choir had achieved something greater. As a missionary enterprise, it is likely to be a success, he noted, for it will give thousands of people the opportunity of learning a little truth about us.
4: Before we move on to another topic in the book, I think, like I mentioned, the World Fair was exciting to me, and it was really neat to learn about what else was going on at the fair, especially as far as Utah was concerned. There was a Congress of Representative Women that Emmeline Wells had the opportunity to speak at that she was really well received. And then there was a Utah Pavilion, a building that had different things that represented Utah. So it's a very neat chapter, I think, for our readers. So switching over to another major theme of this chapter is that Heber J. Grant is asked to go to the East Coast to secure some loans to help the church come out of a financial crisis. And it was a really significant financial crisis at this time. And Jed, we would love to know more from you. Why is the church in such a financial crisis? And why was Heber J. Grant the one to represent the church in securing more loans?
1: Sure. So why was the church in such a financial crisis? We know that the church has an annual tithing revenue. By 1893, that tithing revenue had shrunk considerably. Much of the reason for that is that the U.S. government passed punitive legislation against the church that stripped its power to hold financial assets in excess of $50,000. And when it became clear that the federal government was seizing property from the church, the Saints, many of them, stopped paying tithing. They couldn't be confident that their tithes would be held for the sacred purpose that they wished to pay it. And so the tithing revenue had dipped. And we know, as Latter-day Saints, we remember that Lorenzo Snow brought us back to our senses at the end of the decade by reemphasizing the law of tithing. In addition to this, the church had considerable property, but this was non-liquid property. These were not assets that they could just turn into cash anytime. And so in 1893, there was a financial panic across the nation that affected really the entire Western world. It was the most severe depression outside of the Great Depression that the United States has ever seen. So the church was affected because it was almost impossible to get cash at the time in the summer of 1893. And so if your assets are tied up in property, you're not going to be able to get the cash you had. Moreover, the church had debts. They had debts that had accumulated by investing in various businesses to try and give the Saints employment. So the church was unable to pay these debts. And Apostle Grant was sent east. Why him? Well, there were two Latter-day Saints at the time who were extremely well-connected in the financial sector of New York. One was George Hugh Cannon, who was in the first presidency, and the other was Heber J. Grant. Heber J. Grant was an insurance man. He owned his own insurance company in Utah, which was the largest fire insurance company in the territory. He also was the president of the State Bank of Utah. There were a handful of banks in Salt Lake City and the State Bank, as well as the church's own institution, Zion Savings Bank. Those two banks were the most powerful LDS institutions of finance at the time. And so Heber J. Grant had gone east many times, had negotiated loans for his bank or for his insurance business. So he knew many people in New York. At the same time that Heber went to New York, George Buchanan went to London to try and seek financial help. He was unsuccessful in London. And so really everything fell on Heber J. Grant's shoulders to try and negotiate money to save the church's banks.
0: That's really interesting. Thank you, Jed. One of the questions I have is around John Claflin, if that's how his name is pronounced. He proposes this 20% commission, which to me seems incredibly high. Are those terms common? Was this representative of the time, or was the church just in such a desperate state?
1: Right. So in the summer of 1893, interest rates rose to the highest levels that they had ever seen in this country, because if cash is scarce and you're in need of some kind of liquid asset, then anyone who was able to provide that could command a huge interest rate. And so interest rates had crept up, but 20%, the fee that Claflin charged the church, was definitely exorbitant. But there were other similar rates going around at the time. The church had negotiated loans prior to his time for 10%, 8%, and 20% was an eyebrow-raising loan, no question about it. The first presidency was not entirely pleased. They were relieved that Apostle Grant was able to get so much money in order to keep the banks afloat, but they did question him initially, did you really have to pay 20%? And he said it was the only possible deal that could be done. Let me add that Claflin was someone that Heber J. Grant knew. He had had some association with him in the past. Claflin was a dry goods owner. He owned a huge store in New York that traded hundreds of thousands of dollars every year. And so he was in a position to float a loan to the church. But the fact that Heber was looking for Claflin, and in a city the size of New York City, that Claflin was not at his store and Heber was able to essentially miss the proper stop, then get off and go to another store, and there was Claflin. It's a miracle. It clearly is a miracle. He was down to an hour or two only, after which it would have been impossible to wire the money to Salt Lake City because it was a Saturday and the banks were closing at noon. So really a beautiful example of how the Lord can work in our lives and even despite our missteps. I mean, we point out in the story that Heber was reading a newspaper and that he went past the stop that he had intended, but in reality, he had to miss the stop in order to find Claflin in another store.
0: It's funny how these things work out sometimes.
4: Well, Jed, this was a very stressful part of the chapter for me, but it's amazing to see how everything really worked out. And we just want to know, what did this loan do for the church?
1: Well, in the short term, it allowed the church's two most important financial institutions to keep their doors open. I think we mentioned somewhere in the chapter that the costs of a bank closing their doors can be catastrophic, because what happens, of course, we know anyone who's watched It's a Wonderful Life knows that when a bank closes its doors and investors are looking for their money, I mean, they panic. And then they come to the bank and they say, where's my money? There's lawsuits if you can't provide it. And then there's a loss of confidence. Now, I think in the long term, what could have happened if those banks had closed is then the church has to default on Eastern loans. Loans with outsiders, financial institutions in New York. And if it does that, then it loses its credibility. It loses trust with those outsiders. As we were trying to show in the chapter, there's this interesting juxtaposition with the Tabernacle Choir story. You are gaining trust at the moment that you could be losing trust with the outside world. And of course, this exorbitant loan save the day. So it didn't come to that. But this is one of the themes of this volume, is that the church, over the course of the 50 to 60 years that the book covers, that they gain in the eyes of the world. They gain in financial status and power. They gain in artistic credibility, as we see in this first chapter. Educationally, they gain through the graduates that they produce who go out into the world and have successful careers. And of course, they gain in the quality of the families that they raise, which involves a mother and a father together in most cases. And so this chapter, I think, foreshadows many of the themes that we're going to see over the course of the book, the saints going out and having success in the world.
0: I think that's a brilliant point to turn our attention to John and Leah Widsoe. We all loved Anna Widsoe and John in volume two, but here we're going to see a relationship form between John and Leah Dunford. I love that sentence in the chapter. John Widsoe was in love with Leah Dunford, but he did not want to admit it. So perhaps you could just tell us a little bit about John and Leah and why we are coming back to John here in volume three.
1: Sure. I'd be happy to talk a little bit about the Widsoes and the Dunfords. So as we were crafting volume two of Saints, the question emerged, how do we want to end this book? What is the note that we want to strike at the end? And we were looking around for a character who could encapsulate the major themes of this period. And probably the largest one is the gathering, that we sent out missionaries to the world, mainly Europe, but other parts of the world, the South Pacific as well. And then we called those converts to come to the Great Basin, to gather to Zion. And Anna Widsoe was a product of that movement, the gathering movement. She learned about the church in Trondheim, Norway, her hometown. She was a widow with two young boys, and she was getting one of her son's shoes repaired when the cobbler left a tract about the church in the repaired shoes. And she read the tract, and it turned out that the cobbler was a Latter-day Saint. So she converts and brings her sons to Zion, and they settle in Logan, Utah in the early 1880s. And we tell this story in volume two. Those who have listened or read volume two may recall it. And Anna, she's a very faithful woman. She raises her children, the two sons, to respect the church, to hold to its teachings. And she also feels passionately about educating them. And John, the oldest son, emerges as a star student. And so in 1891, his principal at Brigham Young College in Logan — this is an institution that is no longer in existence, but it was an LDS academy in Logan — so his principal, Joseph Marion Tanner, gets John and a handful of other bright students and says, why don't we go to Harvard? Why don't we go, we'll move to Boston and apply to Harvard. You had to take admissions exams at the time, and you had to be proficient in Greek and Latin. And John had had a little bit of those languages, but most of the others had not. So Joseph Marion Tanner said, let's go to Cambridge, Massachusetts, and we'll set up shop, and you can study Greek and Latin and pass these entrance exams and get in. John promptly does so. While he's in Boston, he meets Susie Young Gates, the daughter of Brigham Young. She comes out to take a summer course at Harvard. Women are not admitted to Harvard at this time, but she takes this class through Radcliffe that is part of the Harvard annex. And she meets John and thinks immediately of her daughter, Leah, home in Salt Lake, and says, you know, you have to go down to the photo shop, take a picture of yourself and send it to me. And she describes John, a classic line from volume two, where she says, his brain is bigger than James Talmadge's. So we end the volume with that story. And there's a sort of a cliffhanger, because John has a crisis of faith at the end of volume two. And we knew that we would resolve this crisis at the beginning of volume three. And so this is the context that we find ourselves in. And Leah then goes out the following year, despite the financial panic. Her mother is able to actually mortgage their home in order to provide money for Leah to take this trip. She's very eager for John and Leah to meet. And I don't want to give away the whole story, but the significance of this relationship, it's manyfold, but one of the most important ones I don't think people recognize is in John, we have a Scandinavian convert, second generation Latter-day Saint. In Leah, we have the product of plural marriage through her grandmother, Lucy Bigelow, who was a wife of Brigham Young. And so what we have, Leah would not exist were it not for plural marriage. And then John would not be in the church had it not been for the faithfulness of his mother and the missionary effort that goes into tiny towns in Scandinavia like Trondheim. And so their falling in love is the most unlikely of things, but of course happens because of the restored gospel. And we have this phrase in the Book of Mormon, raising seed up to me, where both of these families were extremely faithful, and that faithfulness then becomes something that attracts one to another. And of course, they end up sticking with the church over the course of their lives.
0: Well, Jed, we're going to follow John and Leah throughout the volume, but why don't you tell us a little bit about how we're able to tell their story? Where do we get this information from?
1: Late in his life, John Widtsoe wrote a memoir about his life, an autobiography, and that forms really the spine of the story. He does talk about having a crisis of faith at Harvard, but he does not tell us when that occurred, and he speaks only in vague terms about how he overcame it. And fortunately for us, we have letters that were preserved that passed between John and his mother, Anna, who is back in Salt Lake City, but they're written in not only Norwegian, but an old Norwegian script called Dano-Norwegian, which, as you might guess, it's an amalgam between Danish and Norwegian. And for a long time, I was just so fascinated by these letters. Of course, I don't read this language. And I looked on them. I had just salivated over them, thinking, how are we going to get these translated? And I tried various avenues, and it just wasn't working out. And then we ended up meeting Sarah Reed, who was a young history professor at BYU, had a PhD from the University of Wisconsin, and she was able to read Dano-Norwegian. I mean, there was so much translation to do that I actually got a call from John's great-great-grandson who told me about another person who knew Dano-Norwegian, and it happened to be his nephew, a man named Michael Knudsen, who also got his PhD from Wisconsin and also had facility in these languages. And they were able to unlock the content. Anytime there's a footnote that speaks of John to Anna or Anna to John, those are all letters in Dano-Norwegian. And so the quotes that emerge out of those letters, we couldn't have written the scene without having those letters translated. I just feel so incredibly blessed when I think of being able to meet Sarah and Michael, and how even Michael, the fact that he's a third great-grandson of John Widtsoe, I get emotional thinking about it, that he was able to translate his ancestors' letters that were waiting, literally waiting for saints to use, that no one else had been able to use prior to his time. It just is a beautiful connection for me to think about.
0: Thank you, Jed.
4: Well, Michael, it's been so fun having you and your perspective and expertise here on the episode today. We would just love to know, do you have any final thoughts you'd like to share with our listeners about what you took away from the chapter?
2: I think maybe two things I have to say about it. One is this title, A Brighter and a Better Day, because it's sort of tapping into what this nation and maybe the world itself, that there's something about to happen as we move into the next century. It happens at the end of every century, looking forward to a new century and a sense of renewal that the saints have, that things are going to get better. The chapter frames that so well. It's quite beautiful, I think, the way it's expressed. But I wanted to say one other thing about the chapter, too. I read it and I thought, boy, they're sure talking about money a lot in this. And I think that's a really important thing for readers to ponder. The problem people have in reading history is that they think that the past is like the present, just older. And that's not the case. And it's certainly not the case with the church, because people like to talk about the church of today. We think about the power economically, among other things, that the church has and the self-sufficiency of it. But it's important to really take people through this and say, this was earned. It was the result of prophetic, we might say, raising up of the right people to bring us out of that. And I think people need to be shown that we need to talk about money, because the church wasn't just being persecuted at a doctrinal level or ignored at a cultural level, but it was really being escorted out of civilization at a financial level. And that we had, as the term sometimes used, the genius of the priesthood that came forward to sort of make that change. And so that's part of this brighter and better day. I hope that we always stay prosperous and live in a continually brighter and better day.
0: Well, Michael, Jed, thank you both very much for coming on the podcast today, and grateful for all of your insights and comments on this first chapter of Saints Volume 3.
4: And we'd love to point the listeners and the readers of Saints to additional church history topics on things that they might want to explore a little bit more. For example, church finances, the Tabernacle Choir, and the Columbian Exposition of 1893, which is how this chapter began.
0: Thank you for listening to this week's episode. We hope you enjoyed it. We hope you took away some new insights into this volume. And we would love to hear your thoughts, opinions, questions, and insights from this chapter of Saints. And you can email saintspodcast@churchofjesuschrist.org. It would be great to hear from you. Until next time, I'm James Perry.
4: And I'm Shailen Back. Thanks so much for listening.

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1: One of the most remarkable aspects of The Church of Jesus Christ of Latter-day Saints is its unique history. Throughout the world, great stories from faithful church members have only added to that history. This program shares some of these incredible stories of faith, perseverance, hope, and inspiration. 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I'm your host, Nathan Wright.
2: I'm Matt Henderson, filling in for Nathan Wright. When most of us think of the Mormon migration west, we think of trials and tribulations, death and disease. Although the trail was strewn with such difficulties, it was also a place of much joy and celebration. It was a time of great adventure, a time for singing and dancing, a time for laughing. Joining me in studio today are Mel Bashore, Michael Landon, and Chad Orton. Mel has been a librarian with the Church History Library for 34 years. He is presently researching and writing interpretive guides for the Church historic sites. He administers the Mormon Trail Pioneer Database on the Church website, lds.org. In 2000, his popular lecture, A Funny Thing Happened on the Way to Utah, received a merit award from the Utah Humanities Council. Michael Landon was born in Mesa, Arizona, and after moving to Southern California, joined the church while in high school. He served a mission to Brazil, after which he began his university studies. He received a Bachelor of Arts in History and Political Science from UCLA, and a Master's in Public History from California State University, Sacramento. He is an archivist for the Church History Department. As an archivist, Michael has spent many years in collection development, acquiring documents relating to church history, as well as assisting on various departmental projects. His current assignment involves projects connected to church historic sites. Chad Orton has worked for the Church History Department since 1987. He is the author of several articles and books on church history. Among these are studies of the Martin Handcart Company, a history of the Los Angeles stake, and biographies of the Prophet Joseph Smith and Brigham Young. He has just finished editing and for publication the Hawaiian Mission Journals of George Q. Cannon. Both sides of my family joined the church early on, ended up in Nauvoo, and came west with the rest of the saints. But growing up in the church with that church history background and that early membership in the church from my family, I never heard about the lighter side of the migration. And I don't think I'm alone in that. Why do you think that is? Why do we not hear much about those things, Mel?
3: I think it could be because the purpose of life is often described as being a test. We're here to be tested. And especially the Mormon Trail was a severe test for many. And so often as we look back on it now, it's we look at it with those eyes as a major test for our mm-hmm. pioneer saints.
2: When you give a lecture, when people attend a lecture about the Mormon Trail and they start to hear funny things about the trail, what's the initial reaction of people when they hear funny stories about the trail?
3: Well, usually they get their defense mechanisms up, and oftentimes when I'll the title of my talk is given and I appear before an audience, I'll get these kind of angry stares at me, and to defuse that, I will pound the pulpit and say something on the order of funny things happened on the trail, and you know, I dare you to tell me that anything funny happened on the trail. And I think by taking that stance, it sort of diffuses the that which they've heard in their entire lives. They're not expecting that there could be anything funny happening on the trail.
4: And sometimes people mistakenly assume something funny for making fun of, rather than just the lighter side of what's going on. Do you think that's the case?
3: I do, and I think, too, that that these things that happened to the saints as they crossed the plains were not funny at the time.
2: Right.
3: But as we look back, and maybe as they looked back later in their lives, as they talked about those experiences, they saw the humor in some things that happened later on. Not just humor, but joy, some of the pleasant things that happened on the trail.
2: Well, it's interesting. You know, a lot of humor today is at someone else's expense. And so maybe they assume, well, this isn't very nice to make fun of something, when that's not the case.
4: Well, you know, and I think when, you know, after they got into Utah and got talking, they discovered that they'd have these common experiences, that they were not alone. It was something that you could share in, you know, reminisce about, talk about your experience, and have a good time recalling what sometimes were hard, difficult days.
5: And I think human nature, just like in the news today, tends to emphasize those things which are more dramatic and perhaps more gray and more difficult. And the lighter things don't tend to get the visibility that some of the more difficult moments might get. And as a consequence, I think there's this impression that the experience on the trail was so arduous, that's all you can think of it as. You can't think of it as terms of people having a relatively good time.
2: Right.
5: Some people think back on their trail experience, reminiscences, that it was actually, particularly younger people, a pretty free and enjoyable experience.
2: Yeah. And for the early saints, I mean, most of them were already frontiers people, so it wasn't like they were being taken out of a modern city and stuck on the trail.
4: Well, I think those who were raised in the U.S., for the most part, I think that's true.
5: Right.
4: But when you started getting immigrants coming from England,
2: London or a big city or something.
4: Big city, yeah. From Europe. This was a brand new experience for all of them. And that's where part of the humor arises, mm-hmm. is they were facing new situations that were new to them, in some ways without an owner's manual or instructions on how to deal with these, what they're facing.
3: Can you imagine taking a transplanted Londoner out to the outfitting point, and the captain of the company says, "Brother, go over there and yoke up those ox." That man from England has never seen an ox. He doesn't know a steer from a heifer. We've got a man who was faced with that kind of a situation in 1864, Ove Ovesen. And he said, "We did not know which end of the ox to put the yoke." So many of these people were city bred. This
2: wow.
3: was brand new to them.
4: There was a fellow from England, I think there's both who talked about that he was always the last man to hitch up his oxen every morning. And the reason he gave, he says, "I was not slow, I was not incompetent, but I never could figure out which oxen were mine." So he waited until everybody else took theirs, figuring that the last two were his oxen.
2: And the others could just identify theirs by sight, no problem.
4: Yeah, he said, "I never could figure out what markings made them mine."
5: And it wasn't always Europeans. You had people like Abner Blackburn, who eventually was a Mormon battalion member. When he was first asked, he had a very difficult time. And I think his remark is kind of the sort of a cowboy poetry phrase. He says, "We were in the road part of the time, and that's when the team was crossing it." You think of this zigzag across the road, unable to keep it.
4: I tell people that the Mormon Trail in many ways was much wider at the start of the journey than it was at the end, as man and beast got to know each other.
2: You know, speaking of Europe, I read one of the stories, and maybe you could relate this, about a man from Denmark, I think it was Denmark, going out to get something to eat.
3: Oh, yeah. Yeah, that's... you know, for me, the trail experience, I hike. I love to hike. And for me, the trail experience is, I look on as just one big long hike, where you get up in the morning and you take a hike, and the next day you do the same thing. Well, this man, and he was in the 1857 Christiansen Company, And he was an elder man. He'd lost his sense of smell. He'd seen the people in his company going out, the men going out and shooting the buffalo and the antelope and bringing those things back to camp to eat. And he wanted to take part in that food gathering, too. And so, as I say, he'd lost his sense of smell. He had a cane, and he went out and saw a little black and white furry thing scurrying around in the sagebrush. And he went over and clubbed that to death and slung it over his shoulder and walked back to camp. And I would assume that 50 yards before he reached camp, they knew he was coming. And in fact, in Scandinavia, they do not have skunks. He intended to have that skunk and make some soup out of it. And the journals do not also mention this, but I would suspect for the next week or so, he probably walked downwind from the company.
2: That's funny. That is funny. So let's go ahead and just open this up, and anybody who has a story that you want to tell, let's just tell a story, and that'll probably spark an idea in someone else, and we'll just go from there.
3: Yeah, let's. Since we've launched with the skunk story, why don't we take some of the other unpleasant things that may have happened going across this trail? Mosquitoes, snakes, dust, wind. Some of those things that may have been very memorable to these people afterwards. Should we start off with snakes?
2: Okay, now, I have only one phobia, and it is snakes. So if you can please make them very funny.
3: Joseph Smith at Zion's camp saw somebody... going to kill a rattlesnake, and he stopped them and got a stick and picked up the stick and carried it off into the brush away. But some of the members of Brigham Young, one of those Brigham Young, did not feel the same way Joseph Smith did about snakes. He wasn't so protective. And he said when he was in snake country out in Nebraska, he said, I took my cane along, and Brother Heber took his hatchet, and I calculated to pin every snake that came in our way to the ground and have Brother Heber chop their heads off with the hatchet. Matt, does that help you with your phobia?
2: That helps a lot. Yeah,
3: that's the kind of story you want to hear. Another one, Willard Richards pulled out his gun when he found a snake blocking his path, and he said he fired at it three times with his pistol, but the snake dodged each time. On the fourth shot, he cut him in two.
4: Part of the situation, Brigham also talked that there are places where they killed snakes by the cord load.
2: Wow.
4: So one of the things you're facing, it's easy to say, let's be careful of this one snake. It's another one. Reality is that you've got all sorts of snakes in your path.
5: I think it was either Mount Pisgah or Garden Grove, those way stations between Nauvoo and the Missouri River, where the snakes were so thick they had a hard time because their stock kept getting bit.
2: Wow.
5: You think about numbers of snakes being that thick. That's...
3: Even so, Mike, in looking through the diaries, I found only about seven people during the whole course of Mormon immigration that were bitten by a rattlesnake. And none of those seven died. And there were... half a dozen or so instances of their animals being bitten. In fact, one time a Mormon mule was bitten on his belly by a rattlesnake, and they poured a quart of whiskey down its throat and saved its life. You like that story, Matt? I see you smiling.
2: Yeah. Well, it was prompting another story I read in one of your writings about somebody coming into camp to get some whiskey for a snake bite.
3: Yeah, whiskey, alcohol was on the bill of lading that the saints were given as early as when they were in Nauvoo, a list of things they were to take with them as they crossed the plains. And on that list was a gallon of alcohol, whiskey usually. And also 5 pounds of coffee and a pound of tea, too. The whiskey was medicine in that time. And it was used for many purposes, one of which would have been snake bite. So that was probably the best remedy to kill the pain, anyway.
2: Mm-hmm, yeah.
3: And there is a story about a man somewhere, I think it was at Whiskey Point, a place called aptly Whiskey Point. And the Mormon company arrived there, and a man met them who was a member of a non-Mormon in a nearby immigrant camp, came to them and asked if they had any whiskey that somebody in their company had been bitten by a rattlesnake. So they gave him some whiskey to give to this person. And then later on that evening, a half a dozen men came running towards the camp from this non-Mormon camp saying, "Do you have any whiskey? We've been bitten by snakes." And, the Mormons weren't that dumb. So those six went back empty-handed. But
4: fool me once.
3: Yeah, fool me once. Another snake story, Thomas Bullock. He was walking on top of a bluff once, and he was came close to being bitten by a rattlesnake. And he wrote about that in a letter to his wife, and he says, "I jumped away, and Luke Johnson turned around and blew his head off." I mean, I get the picture of a Clint Eastwood type of character out there. But another one of the medicines that they used were poultices to take care of plasters, and something that they was a concoction that was formulated to make your skin warm or hot to sort of take away the pain. And so they would make these poultices out of different concoctions. Brigham Young's favorite plaster or poultice was made out of turpentine and tobacco. Another one was cornmeal mush tinctured with a tincture of lobelia. Another one, the poultice, was made out of gunpowder and lard, but really the favorite was whiskey for snake bites.
2: Hmm. Interesting.
3: Another story, Mary Bathgate. She was a handcart person, 1856 MacArthur Company. And she was bitten on her leg by a rattlesnake. And she had enough presence of mind, though, to take her garter and put it just above where she'd been bitten to try and stem the flow of the poison. And she had marched out, and she was a Scottish lady. She'd worked in the mines in Scotland. She was in her 60s. And she and she was sort of the ringleader of the old people who marched out in front of the hand carts that weren't able to push the carts, and the young children. And they marched out about a half mile in front of the hand cart people at the start of the day. And she had this cane, too. She's another one with a cane, and she'd usually twirl it around over their head, yelling, "Hurray for the hand carts!" That would cheer them on. But she was bitten by this snake, and they had some men rush, or some of the young children rush back to get some help from the men pushing the hand carts. And they came up, and they cut an incision there where she'd been bitten and tried to suck out the poison. And she had taken pride in marching and walking the whole way so far. And these men said, "Mary, you're going to have to get into a wagon." So she looked around at all the assembled, and she was a real feisty lady, and she looked around at all the assembled people and said, "I want you to know that I didn't get into a wagon until these men told me I had to."
2: Wow.
3: But she was better after a week or so and started walking the rest of the way again.
4: Well, you're sitting there talking about whiskey. I always think the story of Gates. What's his?
3: Hiram Gates.
4: Hiram Gates.
5: Hiram, yeah.
4: Is such a great one, because if whiskey was of such value as a medicine, but his wife, in moving things around the wagon, turned over the whiskey, spilled the whiskey.
5: And, well, actually, the wagon tipped over at a creek, and it exposed the
4: whiskey.
5: A barrel of wine. And Gates blamed it on all the women in the wagon, both for the mishap, but he was really upset about the fact that this barrel of wine had been exposed. Well, they couldn't put that to sleep. That whole issue resonated all day long. And, of course, they have a night watchman who makes the rounds. As late at night, and he's making the rounds. I think this was in Brigham Young's 48 company. And he hears Gates and his wife still arguing over this incident that happened earlier in the day. And so it gets close to 11 o'clock, and he yells out, 11 o'clock, all is well. Gates and his wife are fighting like, fill in the end of it. But I don't think they had much more discussion after that. I think things quieted down after that 11 o'clock call.
3: Usually there were teenage boys assigned to do the night duty or the guard duty. And then during the day, they could then ride in the wagon and sleep. Mm-hmm. But how do you sleep in a wagon bumping across the plains? So it was very difficult. It was a hard duty for these teenage boys to do that. And that could lead into our talking about mosquitoes. There was a Philip Hoskins in 1856. He was one of these night guards, and he was out there. How long can a teenage boy watch oxen and make sure that they're safe at night? It's pretty dull duty. So they would do things like write poetry, write songs out there on the plains, and while they were watching the cattle to make sure they wouldn't stray away or be stolen by others. And he was thinking, too, about his... about all the mosquitoes that he was probably slapping his cheeks trying to keep the mosquitoes away. And so he and my buddies here, I'm going to ask them to join me in a little psalm. Now, they might not be laughing about this, but this goes to the tune of O Susanna. And this is a song he composed out there on the plains as he was thinking about the problems of mosquitoes. Are we ready?
4: We're just reading this, right?
3: No, we're going to sing this out.
5: Well, they can't edit.
3: We know the tune to Oh Susanna. Let's give it a shot. All right, here we go. I had a dream the other night when all around was still. I thought I had a mosquito bite and a thrust from his sharp bill. The moon, it looks so very bright, its rays on the water shone. I tried to sleep away that night, but alas for us, there's none. Oh, mosquito, don't you sing so free. I'd rather you were singing at the bottom of the sea.
2: And you can just see him sitting out on watching the cattle or whatever, and nothing else to do.
4: You know, and a lot of these especially from Europe, a lot of these insects and, were fairly new to them. I mean, they

0: experience when the church first started up the Martin's Cove, the Mormon handcart site up in Wyoming. We took a car trip up there to see it, and took some of my older family members, one of my married sons, and we'd taken my family over to the Tetons and that part of Wyoming, but we'd never been in this part of Wyoming where the handcart site is. And as we got closer there, my son said, "Gosh, this is beautiful. Why didn't the Mormons settle this area?" And the minute we parked the car, we knew exactly why they hadn't settled that area. We had forgotten our mosquito repellent, and the mosquitoes were having a convention there, and we took some of those handcarts to push them out to the cove area, and we were with one hand we were holding onto the cart, and the other hand we were slapping the mosquitoes away. But my wife theorized that the reason the Mormons didn't stop there and just kept going was they finally got to the Emigration Canyon, the entrance to Salt Lake Valley, and found that there had been a mosquito abatement program in effect here, and that's why Brigham Young said, "This is the right place."
1: Well, you know, I mean, they say that the two things stop mosquitoes were either the smoke or the wind. If you had the wind, you were safe. So you tried to pitch your tent in a place where the wind would be blowing to keep the mosquitoes away. But they talk about that so bad, and sometimes that the people would go out and put their sleeping bag, cot, whatever they had, right next to the fire so that they could be covered with smoke so wow. The mosquitoes wouldn't bother them.
0: It was really difficult. Sometimes the children would go to sleep and be crying till they finally would fall asleep, and then be bitten all night long to the point where their eyes, they couldn't even open their eyes. They'd swelled up so much from the mosquito bites during the night.
1: Mm. And that's why it's good that we can find humor in this, that they could write a song, and that probably became fairly popular, at least in that company.
0: Yeah, in fact, Zebulon Jacobs was another one of these teenagers in 1861 who found some humor and wrote about this in his diary. And in 1861, one of his diary entries reads, "In the evening, a meeting was held in camp, but the mosquitoes were there first, and stay there they would. They sang at the opening song. They sang at the closing. And finally they sang all night. Tried to sleep, but they pulled me out of bed." And then the next evening they were having a dance. And this is what's amazing, too, is after a day of crossing the plains, the Mormons would dance. I mean, they were having a great time out on the plains. And he writes in his journal that evening that we had a gay ball this evening. We had the large and renowned band of minstrels composed of mosquitoes, which kept us dancing all night. And can't you just picture the romantic scene here, the full moon, and these the mosquitoes are just making them really hop around.
1: Wow. The good thing is they were able to keep their perspective. They weren't losing sight of what was happening, what joy they could find because of the trials that they were facing. You know, one of the things that was really quite a great counsel to the saints, I believe, was section 136. Particularly in there it says, when you are, you know, praise the Lord, sing, dance. And this really helped the pioneers through their, you know, difficult times that they would face. At the end of the day, yeah, they could sit there and dance and sing, and in spite of what was going on.
0: Even though the Martin Handcart Company, and when the weather was the worst, they would have their meetings and they would sing out there with a foot of snow on the ground and sometimes below zero weather. I mean, it's just, you know, I just can't understand how that could happen. And also that we have a record of these things, too, recording under, jotting things down in a journal. I can't imagine after you've hiked in the dust and swatted mosquitoes and fought the snakes all day to then sit down by some smoky campfire and jot down what you have just experienced that day. That is amazing that we have such a rich record from this time. Should we go into wind and the

0: Dust?
1: Well, there's some great accounts of dust. There's a non-member, John Benson, who was actually invited to the first days of 47, if you really want to call it that. 1849, they had this great celebration. And there were a few hundred immigrants, non-Mormon immigrants in town. They were invited to come and eat. And he made an observation about how incredible the progress they'd made in just 2 years. But as he left the city, he was going north on what they call a Salt Lake Cutoff. It was a route that you could take north out of Salt Lake, which eventually would hook up with the main California Trail coming down from Fort Hall. And even though he was miles and miles away from it, he knew that he was approaching that connecting point with the main trail, because he said you could see the dust clouds, he said, like the steam from so many steamships, from the wagon trains miles off in separate units. So he could even count the number of trains, because there are these separate dust clouds, enormous billowing dust clouds off in the distance, representing wagons that were traveling down that portion of the California Trail. It intersected pretty close to where City of Rocks is located today in southern Idaho. But he knew that they were approaching it long before they ever got there, just based on the dust. Dust was a, wherever they could try to go abreast and not follow in single file, they'd do it, not to eat each other's dust. Of course, that wasn't always feasible. But to the extent that they could, nobody wanted to. And they often had the rotation system where, you're at the front for a day and then you rotate back to the back. And oftentimes wagons that could not keep up for whatever reason, their yoke keeps breaking or whatever, unfortunately had the distinction of eating a lot of dust because they had to catch up. There's one account of a small train that was crossing Nevada, going to California, and they didn't. They had some trouble, and had to stop, and then they had to race to catch up with a larger company because they were exposed being so small. Well, when they got up to this big company, they wouldn't rotate for them, so they had to stay at the back. But they were still grateful that they were with a larger company from a protection standpoint, even though they had to eat this tremendous amount of dust every single day. It's really hard to imagine. If you've gone down a dirt road in Nevada behind somebody, it's that fine dust, almost chalk-like, that just gets into everything. And I once was on a bus, one of our nice UTA buses, going home, and the air conditioning went out. This was in July. It was one of the new buses, and so you couldn't open any windows. I'm telling you, the people on that bus were getting pretty upset because there's a traffic jam, and my gosh, we were going to have to be in that bus for maybe 20 minutes with all this heat. And I told the guy, I says, you could be in this kind of heat every day for 90 days and eat dust along with it from the moment you departed to the moment you stopped. So I said, he says, you're right. Perspective is everything. So that little bus experience didn't seem quite so onerous when you put it in perspective of what some other people have done in the past. That's the other thing I like about it. And I think that's one of the reasons why we're captivated by the Overland experiences, because we can make comparatives. And the perspective that it gives you, I think, is useful when you face your day-to-day trivial trials sometimes.
2: Dust was not just a problem for humans. Josiah Gibbs was a 12-year-old boy who driving his oxen. He presents this picture of the oxen. The dust would get in their eyes to the point where they would be crying almost like tears. Mm. That it would bother them so well, but it kind of reminded me that, on the trail, on the first part, one of the problems, or at least people talked about, is that, you know, Brigham Young would start the day at the front of the company, and by the end, you know, regularly he'd be at the back eating the dust. And it's like, well, Brigham, you need to be out in front, and he'd eventually keep working his way back. But years later, when he would travel to the Saints, he would go around to the various settlements. People would talk about the hideous pair of goggles that he used to wear to keep the dust out of his eyes. He'd had that experience.
0: Yeah, you could buy goggles at the outfitting place, and some did, or they would use handkerchiefs to try and keep the dust out of their mouths and nose. There is a story, Mike spoke about the rotation of sharing the dust duty. And there were a company in 1847, and there were two 50s, and they were going in parallel form across the plains. There would be one 50 on one side and the other 50 right next to it, going parallel across the plains, the wagons. And the wind was blowing sidewards, so the company on the north side heading west ate dust for 2 days. And at that campfire that night, they said, "This is not fair. We need to change." So the next day, they changed the order, and guess which way the wind blew the next day?
3: It's kind of like whenever I go camping, no matter which side of the fire I stand on, the smoke seems to be coming that direction. Right.
0: Yeah, you know, we've talked about the plains here quite a bit, and I guess it's kind of open-ended here. These were pioneers coming across the plains, but when they got here, they were pioneers too, and I think we can bring some of that aspect into this too. Many of these people who came across the plains were Scandinavians, and many of them ended up settling down in San Pete County. And there's a lot of stories that come out of the Scandinavians and how funny they were down in San Pete County. For instance, there's a story about one lady that she got mad at her husband one day, and they were inside the house, and she started chasing him around the bed and trying to with her broom. And he slid underneath the bed, and she says, come out, you coward. He says, "I will not. I will show you who is the boss in this house." There's another situation. You know, they all had sort of similar names down there too, and one time there was a general authority visiting down in Ephraim, and at the close of the meeting, he said, "Would Brother Peterson please give the closing prayer?" And half the congregation stood up and started to come forward. And he said, "No, I mean Brother Peter Peterson." And then four of them sat down. Another time, there was an old Danish brother that had a dream about the hereafter. He dreamed that he went up to St. Peter at the pearly gates, and St. Peter told him that he couldn't come in, but that he had to go downstairs. So he went down the stairs and opened the door, and inside was every friend that he'd ever had on earth. And he had a great time, and then a red light came on for him to leave and to come back to earth, and from the depths of his heart he admitted that he had never was so sorry he wasn't dead. He said, "Of course, it was a little bit hot down there, but who cares about the weather if you can be with your friends?" there was another one. During Heber J. Grant's time period, he was just about every general conference, he'd work into it obedience to the word of wisdom. And there was two old ladies sitting around their kitchen table down in Ephraim having a cup of coffee listening to general conference. And one of the ladies got a little uncomfortable and said, "Well, maybe we should stop drinking the coffee. Maybe we could have that kind of coffee that has the caffeine taken out of it." And the other lady says, "I don't know. I think President Grant would still say that is a sin. And if I am going to sin, I would rather sin with the Hills Brothers."
2: You know, we talked earlier, and I remember a story, and I couple of stories that I particularly love that talk about, Henrietta E. Williams recalled the following one of the times when they stopped as a group to repair their wagons. She wrote down, "They knew that I was no cook, but left that job for me. I built a fire after gathering buffalo chips and getting it started. And after getting it started, the wind played with it as it pleased. I put the Dutch oven on to heat with the cover by the side of it. I made a pie of dry apples, putting it in the oven, and turned towards the wagon several yards away from the fire for safety. A nice cow sneaked up and helped himself to the pie, and then sneaked off. When a girl called to my attention to look at my rice, since she'd been paying attention to the pie, the rice was now burning. I had a hard time cooking the biscuits as I was jumping in and out of the wagon, climbing over the provision box, watching my baby girl, and getting what my husband wanted, as it was his misfortune never to find anything he was looking for. And the fire had its own way of burning. At that time, I thought, O Zion, will we ever reach thee?"
3: Wow.
2: Yeah.
3: And this was probably a fairly common day for her.
2: It was a fairly common day, but, you know, one of the things that, they looked at was, you watch these new skills they had to learn. Go out and to start a fire with buffalo chips, to go out and choose buffalo chips. They would talk about when the wind would blow the wrong way, that your food would become seasoned with buffalo chip.
1: And, of course, they had sometimes skills that hadn't been seen by others. You have the story I like is, at Fort Laramie, there's this young boy. His name is Christopher Jacobs, and he's kind of an athlete, kind of an acrobat-type guy. And his friends asked him to do some acrobatics. Well, Laramie, there's always Indians around. And so Jacobs does a couple of somersaults, and they'd never seen anything like that. And so he wrote that, "The Indians gathered around, and I turned a couple of somersaults. They were amazed. They stood on the ground and jumped up and down on it to see if it would spring with them. Finding that the ground was solid, they came and felt of my legs and talked among themselves, much surprised that such a thing was possible."
3: Wow.
1: The idea of, interacting with Native Americans and all kinds of people. I mean, that's, the whole idea of the American West as a sort of the Frederick Jackson Turner concept, this idea that you're going to, everyone's on the same playing field. Mm-hmm. You're going to encounter people from every stripe, every locality, every type of background, and the learning curve that is associated with that as you meet and intermingle. I think these Indians probably wondered and thought about what Jacobs was doing. But on the other hand, they also would pitch in. And we've got accounts of where Indians actually helped some of the handcart people pull some of their wagons on occasion. And I think it was B.H. Roberts who was told to stay with his wagon and didn't always do as he was told. And he and a friend were trailing behind. And some Indians came up. They saw him, and they were fearful for their lives. And so they were running for all they were worth to get back to the train. And they glance back and hear the Indians just having a good laugh. Yeah. They scared the wits out of these two little guys running for all their worth.
0: Speaking of you kind of triggered my memory, the apron, the gathering of buffalo chips. And there was a woman who was expecting. And one day she was gathering her buffalo chips in her apron, and the next day she had come back to camp and had given birth out in the sagebrush, and was bringing her infant back in the same apron that she'd gathered buffalo chips in the day before. And we have instances where the company, there may be a woman give birth out on the plains, and within an hour or so, or two, that company is on the move again. And was it Wallace Stegner who said, "These, do you know, Chad? Do you have that?
2: Well, I don't...
3: Yeah, I think it was something like the Mormon men were strong, the Mormon women were amazing.
0: Yes.
3: Or something like that.
2: Because what they had, I mean, had to go through, whether on the wagon train or, you know, hand carts, Betsy Webster gave birth after a long day, and the next day the company traveled 16 miles. That she didn't have a chance to rest.
0: And resting, I mean, in a wagon. If, you know, I imagine she was in the wagon the next day. But the bumping.
2: It's not comfortable. There are no shocks.
0: No.
2: There are no rubber wheels.
1: And it's both sexes. We were talking yesterday about James Godson Blake getting sick and having to leave his cart in the because he wasn't able to pull it. And this is in the Sandhills of Nebraska. This is before, I mean, James Godson Blake was in the Martin Company. And before they ever got into the, you know, the inclement weather, they still had to cross the Sandhill area. And Francis Webster, another company member, Blake wrote this down, picked Blake up and put him on his own handcart and hauled him 17 miles.
0: Wow.
1: So he wouldn't, and this is in the Sandhills.
0: So
1: he wouldn't get left behind.
2: And at the time, Webster is the only one pulling his handcart. Most people normally have two or three.
1: So he was doing it solo.
2: Doing it solo.
1: With the regular equipage, plus Blake.
2: Blake. And at that time,
1: through the sand, 17 miles.
3: I can't imagine walking through sand.
2: No.
3: 17 miles.
2: And, you know, this is... Francis Webster, the man who did this, is the famous old man in the corner of the Sunday school class.
0: Down in Cedar City.
2: I don't know if you remember that.
3: No, go ahead.
2: That story where he gets up and when people are criticizing the handcart for coming so late in the year,
3: right,
2: he says,
3: right.
2: You know, I came by there and so did my wife and we were blessed as a result. And I think this is one of the stories that shows why Francis Webster was blessed. If you read his statement, we tend to associate, he said, as I was going along, I felt the angels were there helping me push my handcart. And we tend to associate that with the snows of Wyoming. But if you read it, he actually talks about the sand.
3: Mm-hmm.
2: And it's my personal opinion, because we don't have a record, that what he was talking about was this particular day when he's carrying Blake, that he's taken Blake onto his handcart.
3: Mm-hmm.
2: And he said, I'd see a patch of sand and think, I can't go through there. I can't go ahead. But the Lord recognized what he needed, and he was able to fill in.
1: And it tended to bond. These two families were already close, but it bonded them even further. I think James Godson Blake named one of his sons Francis Webster Blake, and Webster named one of his sons James Godson Webster.
3: Wow.
1: So, these were two remarkable men. And the thing I really enjoy about their story is the idea of perspective, that they refused to be discouraged irrespective of circumstance. They weren't going to be discouraged.
3: Hmm.
1: That one man, Blake, is sort of a story unto himself, because he can provide anyone can see and understand sacrifice and willingness to commit to a cause. But in Blake's case, it's the attitude that irrespective of what gets thrown at me, I'm going to overcome this difficult circumstance. It helps anyone who reads that story and internalizes it. It can't help but make them understand and put in perspective their own kettle of fish that they're trying to fry at the moment. You know, the difficulties they've got in their life,
3: mm-hmm.
1: and they think about somebody who went through this horrific experience of Martin's Cove and the Willie and Martin companies, and not be bitter, because he had every reason to. He could have
3: mm-hmm.
1: been embittered by his experience. You know, look what's happened to me, but he didn't do that. I think it's very instructive. Sometimes we get a sour taste in our mouth over some really minor things. And
3: like sitting in a bus for 20 minutes.
1: Yeah, exactly. Exactly. Yeah.
2: And I think that's the wonderful thing about the pioneers. They have all these horrible experiences. Dinner is burned. You dealt with mosquitoes. But they could keep things in in proper perspective.
0: They could sing at the end of the day.
2: They could sing at the end of the day.
0: They did.
1: And I think they often did look at it as a metaphor. They made the connection between we're on this journey to Zion, and just like we're on this journey of life, and that that wasn't lost on them. I think it was one of George A.'s wives, when she arrived in the valley in 49, she talks about this meeting her family, and they had this huge feast prepared for her, and there's this incredible homecoming, and she actually wrote, she said, this is a foretaste of the resurrection of the just. Mm-hmm. So she had made in her mind this connection between having done this trip across the plains and I'm being rewarded for my sacrifices. I overcame the obstacles, and now I'm with my family. And, you know, you take that concept, and you can see how it would be easy to make the association for those people.
0: Mm-hmm. And the saints, too, made an association with the Old Testament times. They thought of themselves as, well, they called themselves the Camp of Israel.
1: Right.
0: And they pictured what they were doing as sort of a similar to what had been done in the Old Testament time. And, you know, gosh, now that I think of it, weren't those Old Testament people lucky? They got to hike for 40 years.
1: In fact, Brigham Young chewed out the Vanguard Company for sort of light-mindedness and not really taking seriously what they were about and what they were supposed to be doing. Hmm. You know, you are the Camp of Israel, and you are the Vanguard Company, and you've got responsibilities. Well, I can't have you playing cards and rushing off every afternoon to hunt. That you've got some serious responsibilities here.
0: Hmm. And we think of the term pioneer to be all encompassing today of all those people, but back then, the saints thought that the real pioneers, the only pioneers, were the Brigham Young's first company. They didn't even consider themselves to be pioneers.
3: Because somebody had already gone
0: before.
3: Because somebody had gone before.
2: Uh-huh. They were just doing what needed to be done.
0: Yeah.
2: Hmm. You know, one of the things that, you know, along that, we celebrate our pioneers as we should, you know, the blessed, honored pioneers. As Mike was talking, I kind of have a, you know, reminded that of the phrase faith in every footsteps. And while I like the concept, I sometimes get troubled by how we interpret it, that everybody, every pioneer who started the journey ended it, their faith having increased, or, you know, the reality is that there were those who also went along the journey and their faith decreased with every step that they took. They still had faith, but it was less. There are those who seemed to go along the journey and it didn't change much one way or the other. And I think the pioneer trek is one of the great metaphors for life, that we get out of the journey what we put into it, what we are looking for. If people at the end of the day were seeing the hand of God, that his tender mercies with them, then their faith did grow. If at the end of the day all they saw were the mosquitoes and the problems and the challenges, then their faith was diminishing. Hmm. One of the great things that I love about the pioneers, the story, is how often you would hear stories about someone who was having a problem where the rest of the company would stop, or members would drop out and go off and help them. There was one woman whose wagon was fairly weak, that she was having problems with it. They kept having the yoke break on their oxen. They'd have to hook it. They'd repair it with rawhide straps. But this one particular day, her wagon is quite far behind. Her husband's been sick the entire time, so he's laying in the back of the wagon. She's got two kids, so she's left to her to drive the oxen, a new experience for her. And on this particular day, they're traveling late, and about sunset, the oxen break away from the wagon. And so they take off. And so she's left there with a husband who can't help her. She's got the two kids. She looks around, pitch black, try to find something to build a fire. She has nothing. And she'd say, I could hear the wolves howling around me. And so she sat there on the seat of the wagon with an axe, thinking, I'm going to have to scare off the wolves. This is how I'm going to spend the night. And she said that went along, but about midnight, men from the company came back and found her. They had finally realized she was not with them, and came back and helped. But we hear of stories all the time of these pioneers helping each other, which is a fairly wonderful thing for them to do, some ways kind of unique. In most immigrant companies, that's your problem. We're moving down the road.
1: Right. And in the case there, it's this idea, the other concept of she's done everything she can do. She can't do any more. And then she receives what the help that she needs in order to accomplish the task. And, you know, there's a metaphor in that, too.
2: One of those great rescuers.
1: That's right.
2: These people were asked to frequently do things that weren't easy. They were new to them. I mean, Wallace Stegner, what he said about the hand carts, you know, they'd never pitched a tent, they'd never slept on the ground, never built a campfire. They were experiencing, they didn't have the skills that were necessary to do these things. I think it's a great lesson to us, because we'll be occasionally asked to do things that are out of our comfort zone, that we may not have the skills.
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1: Now on the Mormon Channel, Henry B. Eyring's Because He First Loved Us.
2: The Deseret Book Audio Library presents Because He First Loved Us, a collection of discourses by Henry B. Eyring. Selected chapters read for you by the author. Elder Eyring is a member of the Quorum of the Twelve Apostles of the Church of Jesus Christ of Latter-day Saints. And now, Because He First Loved Us.
3: Because He First Loved Us, by Elder Henry B. Eyring. Introduction. The first and great commandment is this: Thou shalt love the Lord thy God with all thy heart, with all thy might, mind, and strength, and in the name of Jesus Christ thou shalt serve him. The restoration of the gospel of Jesus Christ through the prophet Joseph Smith brought many blessings, but for me, none is more precious than a knowledge of the loving nature of our Heavenly Father and of His Son.
4: We note with appreciation church members from various countries who will be singing with the choir during the conference. They come to us from Argentina, Australia, Austria, Chile, England, Finland, Germany, Honduras, Puerto Rico, Scotland, South Africa, South Korea, and Sweden. The choir opened this meeting with Press Forward Saints, and now will favor us with Go Forth with Faith. The invocation will then be offered by Elder Stephen D. Shumway of the 70, President D. Todd Christofferson will then present the General Authorities, Area 70s, and General Officers of the Church for sustaining vote.

Today, I feel a bit like the Book of Mormon prophet Jacob when he felt compelled by the Spirit to address subjects that were not particularly edifying, having to use boldness of speech, as he put it, instead of feasting on the pleasing Word of God. So, with a sense of duty, I turned to the subject of gambling. President Gordon B. Hinckley, in addressing this subject over 20 years ago, mentioned a story about former United States President Calvin Coolidge, known as a man of few words. As Coolidge returned home from church one Sunday, his wife asked him what the preacher spoke about. He replied, "Sin." "Well, what did he say?" she asked. "He was against it," replied Coolidge. President Hinckley said, "I think I could answer the question concerning gambling just that briefly. We're against it."

0: Mo. The author lives in Arizona, USA. No lesser substitute will compare to the joy of drawing closer to God. For most of my life, I've struggled with repentance. I knew it was important and that I should do it, but I didn't fully understand it. And because it was something I didn't do well, I felt discouraged whenever someone would emphasize its importance in a talk. It got to the point where I even disliked hearing the word repentance, because it reminded me of something I wasn't doing. It seemed as though I was falling behind, and the longer this problem continued, the further behind I got. Finally, I heard the following statement in a general conference from then Young Men General President Stephen W. Owen, and I began to think differently. The joy of repentance is more than the joy of living a decent life. It's the joy of forgiveness, of being clean again, and of drawing closer to God. Once you've experienced that joy, no lesser substitute will do. Another general conference talk awakened in me a further desire to do better. President Russell M. Nelson said, "Whether you are diligently moving along the covenant path, have slipped or stepped from the covenant path, or can't even see the path from where you are now, I plead with you to repent. Experience the strengthening power of daily repentance, of doing and being a little better each day." As I did my best to follow this counsel, I found answers to concerns and gained a better understanding of the blessings of repentance. Yet I wondered what I still didn't understand about repentance that was making it so hard. One difficulty for me was that I couldn't remember all the sins I'd committed on a given day. I felt sure there were some I'd forgotten. How could I repent of all my sins if I couldn't remember them all? This question had troubled me since I was a newly baptized 8-year-old. I knew I needed to repent, but what 8-year-old keeps a tally of every sin he commits so he can repent of them? I remember on one occasion kneeling in prayer and saying, "Heavenly Father, I repent of all my sins." I doubted doing it that way was adequate, but I didn't really know what else to do. I later found an answer in the Book of Mormon. Alma chapter 38, verse 14 teaches, "Do not say, O God, I thank thee that we are better than our brethren, but rather say, O Lord, forgive my unworthiness." Yea, acknowledge your unworthiness before God at all times. Acknowledging our unworthiness before God helps us to be humble, which is essential to repentance. In addition, we can ask Heavenly Father to help us see the things in our lives that need to be repented of, changed, or improved. He surely knows what we need to change to become more like Him, and He will prompt our minds and hearts if we ask with a sincere desire to change and repent. The other difficulty I had with repentance was that I didn't fully understand the concept of forsaking our sins. Doctrine and Covenants, section 58, verse 43 says, "By this ye may know if a man repenteth of his sins. Behold, he will confess them and forsake them." I believe that forsaking our sins meant promising that we wouldn't ever commit them again. Did this mean that if I did commit them again, then I didn't really forsake them in the first place? And when I knelt in prayer to confess and forsake my sins, did my awareness of my own weaknesses, the fact that I might repeat the sin again, mean I wasn't really forsaking my sins? But I learned that forsaking my sins is more than just being sorry for them. If being sorry is all I do, then I probably haven't forsaken them. Elder Dale G. Renland of the Quorum of the 12 Apostles shared this insight. The Christian writer C.S. Lewis wrote about the need and the method for change. He noted that repentance involves being put back on the right road. A wrong sum can be put right, he said, but only by going back till you find the error and working it afresh from that point, never by simply going on. Changing our behavior and returning to the right road are part of repentance, but only part. Real repentance also includes a turning of our heart and will to God and a renunciation of sin. As explained in Ezekiel, to repent is to turn from sin, do that which is lawful and right, restore the pledge, and walk in the statutes of life without committing iniquity. Ezekiel chapter 33, verses 14 through 15. As I prayed for help with repentance, I expressed to Heavenly Father that I truly wanted to change and was willing to change. I knew the Lord would help me, and indeed, He did help me change. At first, sometimes the change wasn't permanent, and I needed to try again. But the efforts we make matter to the Lord. Elder Jeffrey R. Holland of the Quorum of the 12 Apostles taught, with the gift of the atonement of Jesus Christ and the strength of heaven to help us, we can improve. And the great thing about the gospel is we get credit for trying, even if we don't always succeed. Since gaining this understanding of repentance, I have felt more confident in my ability to follow this counsel given by President Nelson. Nothing is more liberating, more ennobling, or more crucial to our individual progression than is a regular daily focus on repentance. Repentance is not an event, it is a process. It is the key to happiness and peace of mind. When coupled with faith, repentance opens our access to the power of the atonement of Jesus Christ. When I made the decision to repent better, I had no idea it would have such a far-reaching and lasting influence on my life. The blessings that have come are real. I came to realize that the feelings of discouragement I had were from the enemy of my soul, who didn't want me to repent. I also came to realize that I was not so much always falling behind through my failure to repent, as I was sometimes simply forfeiting blessings I could have received if I'd made more of an effort to do the things I could be doing. As I have continued to do my best to repent each day, I felt God's love and direction in ways I could have scarcely imagined before. I no longer feel weighed down by sin. I have come to recognize the privilege and blessing that repentance really is. I now understand what Brother Owen said. Once you've experienced the joy of repentance, no lesser substitute will do. End of the article, What I Have Learned About Repentance, by Ernest Frank Delmo. Read by David Shaw.
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9: 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We now present Elder Kevin R. Duncan, speaking at the 186th Annual General Conference of the Church of Jesus Christ of Latter-day Saints.
10: All that is of God encompasses love, light, and truth. Yet as human beings, we live in a fallen world, sometimes full of darkness and confusion. It comes as no surprise that mistakes will be made, injustices will occur, and sins will be committed. As a result, there is not a soul alive who will not, at one time or another, be the victim to someone else's careless actions, hurtful conduct, or even sinful behavior. That is one thing we all have in common. Gratefully, God, in His love and mercy for His children, has prepared a way to to help us navigate these sometimes turbulent experiences of life. He has provided an escape for all who fall victim to the misdeeds of others. He has taught us that we can forgive. Even though we may be a victim once, we need not be a victim twice by carrying the burden of hate, bitterness, pain, resentment, or even revenge. We can forgive and we can be free. Many years ago, while mending a fence, a small sliver of wood entered into my finger. I made a meager attempt to remove the sliver and thought I had done so, but apparently I had not. As time went on, skin grew over the sliver, creating a lump on my finger. It was annoying and sometimes painful. Years later, I decided to finally take action. All I did was simply apply ointment to the lump and cover it with a bandage. I repeated this process frequently. You cannot imagine my surprise when one day, as I removed the bandage, the sliver had emerged from my finger. The ointment had softened the skin and created an escape for the very thing that had caused pain for so many years. Once the sliver was removed, the finger quickly healed, and to this day, there remains no evidence of any injury. In a similar way, an unforgiving heart harbors so much needless pain. When we apply the healing ointment of the Savior's atonement, He will soften our heart and help us to change. He can heal the wounded soul. I am convinced that most of us want to forgive, but we find it very hard to do. When we have experienced an injustice, we may be quick to say, "That person did wrong. They deserve punishment. Where is the justice?" We mistakenly think that if we forgive, somehow justice will not be served and punishments will be avoided. This simply is not the case. God will mete out a punishment that is fair, for mercy cannot rob justice. God lovingly assures you and me, "Leave judgment alone with me, for it is mine, and I will repay, but let peace be with you." The Book of Mormon prophet Jacob also promised that God will console you in your afflictions. He will plead your cause and send down justice upon those who seek your destruction. As victims, if we are faithful, we can take great comfort in knowing that God will compensate us for every injustice we experience. Elder Joseph B. Worthlin stated, "The Lord compensates the faithful for every loss. Every tear today will eventually be returned 100-fold with tears of rejoicing and gratitude," end quote. As we strive to forgive others, let us also try to remember that we are all growing spiritually, but we are all at different levels. While it is easy to observe the changes and growth in the physical body, it is difficult to see the growth in our spirits. One key to forgiving others is to try to see them as God sees them. At times, God may part the curtain and bless us with the gift to see into the heart, soul, and spirit of another person who has offended us. This insight may even lead to an overwhelming love for that person. The scriptures teach us that God's love for His children is perfect. He knows their potential for good, regardless of their past. By all accounts, there could not have been a more aggressive or harsh enemy of the followers of Jesus Christ than Saul of Tarsus. Yet, once God showed Saul light and truth, there was never a more devoted, enthusiastic, or fearless disciple of the Savior. Saul became the Apostle Paul. His life offers a wonderful example that God sees people not only as they currently are, but also as they may become. We all have in our own lives Saul-like individuals with Paul-like potential. Can you imagine how our families, communities, and the world at large might change if we all tried to see each other as God sees us? Too often we look at the offender the way we would look at an iceberg. We see only the tip and not beneath the surface. We do not know all that is going on in a person's life. We do not know their past. We do not know their struggles. We do not know the pains they carry. Brothers and sisters, please do not misunderstand. To forgive is not to condone. We do not rationalize bad behavior or allow someone to mistreat us because of their struggles, pains, or weaknesses. But we can gain greater understanding and peace when we see with a broader perspective. Certainly, those who are less spiritually mature may indeed make serious mistakes. Yet none of us should be defined only by the worst thing we have ever done. God is the perfect judge. He sees beneath the surface. He knows all and sees all. He has said, "I, the Lord, will forgive whom I will forgive, but of you it is required to forgive all men." Christ himself, when he was unjustly accused, then savagely assaulted, beaten, and left suffering upon the cross, in that very moment said, "Father, forgive them, for they know not what they do." In our short-sightedness, we may sometimes find it easy to develop resentments toward others who do not think or act the way we do. We may form intolerant attitudes based on such superficial things as rooting for opposing sports teams, holding different political views, or having different religious beliefs. President Russell M. Nelson gave wise counsel when he said, "Opportunities to listen to those of diverse religious, political, or political persuasion can promote tolerance and learning." The Book of Mormon speaks of a time when the people of the church began to be lifted up in the pride of their eyes and began to be scornful one toward another and began to persecute those that did not believe according to their own will and pleasure. Let us all remember that God looketh not upon the color of the jersey or the political party. Instead, as Ammon declared, "God looketh down upon all the children of men. He knows all the thoughts and intents of the heart." Brothers and sisters, in the competitions of life, if we win, let us win with grace. If we lose, let us lose with grace. For if we live with grace toward one another, grace shall be our reward at the last day. Just as we are all victims to the misdeeds of others at one time or another, we are also sometimes the offender. We all fall short and have need of grace, mercy, and forgiveness. We must remember that forgiveness of our own sins and offenses is conditioned upon our forgiving others. The Savior said, "For if ye forgive men their trespasses, your heavenly Father will also forgive you. But if ye forgive not men their trespasses, neither will your Father forgive your trespasses." Of all the things the Savior could have said in the Lord's Prayer, which is remarkably short, it is interesting that he chose to include, "And forgive us our debts as we forgive our debtors." Forgiveness is the very reason God sent his Son. So let us rejoice in his offering to heal us all. The Savior's atonement is not just for those who need to repent. It is also for those who need to forgive. If you are having trouble forgiving another person, or even yourself, ask God to help you. Forgiveness is a glorious healing principle. We do not need to be a victim twice. We can forgive. Eyewitness of God's enduring love and patience for all of his children, and of his desire that we love one another as he loves us. As we do so, we will break through the darkness of this world into the glory and majesty of his kingdom in heaven. We will be free. In the name of Jesus Christ, amen.
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0: The Priesthood's Vital Role in the Restoration by Elder Gary E. Stevenson of the Quorum of the Twelve Apostles. Without the return of the priesthood to the earth, the restoration would not have been possible. By April 1829, Joseph Smith had been receiving divine visitations for nearly a decade. The Father and Son appeared to him in 1820 in a grove of trees near his home when he was 14 years old. Joseph Smith History 1, verses 5 through 17. The Angel Moroni's first visit occurred in 1823 followed by annual visits, during which Joseph was taught and mentored until 1827, when he received the ancient record written upon plates that would become the Book of Mormon. See Joseph Smith History 1, verses 30 through 54. For 18 months after obtaining the plates, however, Joseph struggled to translate the record because of harassment from locals, revolving scribes, and the loss of a portion of the manuscript. It was a frustrating and painful time for Joseph. See Joseph Smith History 1, verses 58 through 62, and Doctrine and Covenants, section 3. But everything changed in April 1829 with the arrival of a schoolteacher named Oliver Cowdery, who became Joseph's full-time scribe. The translation of the Book of Mormon then accelerated at a rapid pace. After spending much of his time during the fall of 1828 working his farm in Harmony, Pennsylvania, to provide for his family, Joseph turned his full attention in 1829 to the translation of the Book of Mormon. For a brief period, Joseph's wife Emma and his brother Samuel acted as scribes. At the same time, Oliver Cowdery was boarding at the home of Joseph's parents in New York. Having heard about the plates and their translation, Oliver became intrigued and desired to know if these things were of God. One night, after he retired to bed, he called upon the Lord to know if these things were so, Joseph recorded, and the Lord manifested to him that they were true. Oliver immediately traveled the 145 miles, 225 kilometers, to Harmony to meet Joseph. Oliver was an answer to Joseph's prayers. 2 days after they met in April, the translation of the Book of Mormon resumed at a rapid pace, nearing completion in an astounding 60 to 65 estimated working days. The whole translation was complete by June 30th. The prophet Joseph may have considered that his whole work was nearing completion, having performed his divine mandate prescribed by the angel messenger to translate and publish the ancient record. Little did the prophet know then that he was not completing, but rather just beginning, his fundamental role in the restoration of the gospel of Jesus Christ. Few events in history compare in significance to what occurred in the spring of 1829. Oliver described this remarkable chapter of the restoration as days never to be forgotten. Joseph Smith History 1, verse 71 note, beyond the miracle of the translation of the Book of Mormon, angels soon appeared and conferred priesthood authority on Joseph and Oliver. This revelatory season of translation and restoration redirected and expanded Joseph's view and paved the way for the formal organization of the church 1 year later. Restoration of the Aaronic Priesthood. While translating the Book of Mormon, Joseph and Oliver encountered numerous passages regarding baptism and authority. Joseph had previously been told that the Lord would give the holy priesthood to some. On May 15, 1829, Joseph and Oliver retreated to a secluded spot in a nearby sugar maple grove to inquire of the Lord by prayer His will concerning me. As they prayed, the voice of the Redeemer spoke peace to them, while the veil was parted, and the angel of God came down, clothed with glory, and delivered the anxiously looked-for message and the keys of the gospel of repentance. Joseph Smith History 1, verse 71, note, the angel introduced himself as John, the same that is called John the Baptist in the New Testament, and that he acted under the direction of Peter, James, and John. Joseph Smith History 1, verse 72. Joseph and Oliver knelt as the resurrected John placed his hands upon their heads and conferred on them the Aaronic priesthood, which holds the keys of the ministering of angels and of the gospel of repentance and of baptism by immersion for the remission of sins. Joseph Smith History 1, verse 69. See also Doctrine and Covenants, section 13, verse 1. They were promised that additional priesthood authority would be conferred upon them in due time. Joseph was named the first elder of the church, and he, Oliver Cowdery, the second. Joseph Smith History 1, verse 72. They were also instructed to baptize one another. Joseph to baptize Oliver first, and then Oliver to baptize Joseph. At some point that day, the two repaired to the water along the banks of the Susquehanna River to be baptized. They were forced to keep secret the circumstances of having received the priesthood and their having been baptized owing to a spirit of persecution which had already manifested itself in the neighborhood. Joseph Smith History 1, verse 74. The river served as a main thoroughfare for commerce and transportation during the spring floods, with a steady flow of watercraft. It is possible that Joseph and Oliver waited until after dusk, or took advantage of higher waters and found a more secluded spot on the floodplain. After baptizing each other, Joseph ordained Oliver to the Aaronic priesthood. Oliver then ordained Joseph as the angel had commanded them. President Joseph Fielding Smith taught that it was necessary to reconfirm the initial ordination received under the hands of John the Baptist, following their baptisms, to reseal those blessings in the proper order. Restoration of the Melchizedek priesthood. We have less detail regarding the visitation of Peter, James, and John to Joseph and Oliver to restore the Melchizedek priesthood. Various interpretations based upon reminiscent accounts place the event from the spring of 1829, perhaps late May or June, to months later. Joseph and Oliver never dated the appearance of Peter, James, and John, as they did for John the Baptist, and the restoration for the Aaronic priesthood. They may not have fully comprehended the nature of the priesthood or its divisions early on. Joseph's understanding of the priesthood came incrementally. From 1830 to 1835, priesthood offices were clarified, and quorums, councils, presidencies, and bishoprics were formed. Even the term Melchizedek priesthood was not used as a name for the high priesthood or greater priesthood until 1835. See Doctrine and Covenants, section 107, verse 9, section 84, verse 19, and section 107, verses 2 through 4. Joseph did not provide rough details about the location. In 1842, he recalled hearing the voice of Peter, James, and John in the wilderness between Harmony and Colesville on the Susquehanna River, declaring themselves as possessing the keys of the kingdom. Doctrine and Covenants, section 128, verse 20. This suggests that the restoration of the Melchizedek priesthood occurred somewhere along a 28-mile, 45-kilometer stretch of road between the Smith home in Harmony, Pennsylvania, and the town of Colesville, New York, where the Joseph Knight family lived. The Knight family were early church members and devoted friends of Joseph Smith. They supplied paper and provisions during the translation of the Book of Mormon and later formed the core of the Colesville branch of the church. In addition to receiving the Melchizedek priesthood from Peter, James, and John, Joseph and Oliver were ordained to be apostles and as special witnesses of the Lord, Doctrine and Covenants, section 27, verse 12, and received the keys necessary to usher in the dispensation of the fullness of times. They now had the authority to administer all priesthood ordinances, including the bestowal of the gift of the Holy Ghost. They also received the keys of all the spiritual blessings of the church, essential to organize the church in April 1830, and receive revelation to restore all things in their proper order. See Doctrine and Covenants, section 107, verse 18. Spiritual blessings were manifested through miracles, healings, and ordinances performed by the authority of the priesthood. In 1836, additional angelic messengers delivered priesthood keys related to the gathering of Israel and temple work. See Doctrine and Covenants, section 110. Implications of priesthood restoration. President David O. McKay, 1873 through 1970, taught that the most distinguishing feature of the Savior's restored church is divine authority by direct revelation. Without the return of the priesthood to the earth, the restoration would not have been possible. The priesthood authorizes the performing of ordinances and provides the framework for governing the Lord's church on earth. Joseph formally organized the church on April 6, 1830. Over the next few years, the first presidency and the Quorum of the 12 Apostles were organized. Under the direction of the president of the church, priesthood keys are delegated to local leaders worldwide, allowing the gospel to roll forth unto the ends of the earth. Doctrine and Covenants, section 65, verse 2. The restoration of the priesthood was central to the divine call of Joseph Smith as the first prophet of this dispensation. In the preface of the Doctrine and Covenants, the Lord explained, "Wherefore I, the Lord, knowing the calamity which should come upon the inhabitants of the earth, called upon my servant Joseph Smith, Jr., and spake unto him from heaven, and gave him commandments." Doctrine and Covenants, section 1, verse 17. Before the visit of John the Baptist in May 1829, Joseph focused on translating the Book of Mormon. With the restoration of the Aaronic and Melchizedek priesthoods, he realized that his call included much more. Receiving authority from heaven further prepared Joseph to shoulder his responsibilities as a seer, a translator, a prophet, an apostle of Jesus Christ. Doctrine and Covenants, section 21, verse 1. Elder Robert D. Hales, 1932 through 2017, of the Quorum of the 12 Apostles described what our lives would be like without the priesthood. If the power of the priesthood were not upon the earth, the adversary would have freedom to roam and reign without restraint. There would be no gift of the Holy Ghost to direct and enlighten us, no prophets to speak in the name of the Lord, no temples where we could make sacred, eternal covenants, no authority to bless or baptize, to heal or comfort. Without the power of the priesthood, the whole earth would be utterly wasted. Doctrine and Covenants, section 2, verses 1 through 3. There would be no light, no hope, only darkness. Receiving priesthood ordinances is central to the Lord's work in bringing to pass the immortality and eternal life of man. Moses chapter 1, verse 39. Baptism and confirmation, the temple endowment, and sealing for time and eternity are essential to our salvation. The ability to bind and seal families and temples for those on both sides of the veil is possible only through priesthood authority and keys as directed by the president of the church. The ongoing restoration. How might priesthood authority inspire your participation in the ongoing restoration of the church? We may not know what the future holds, but it is clear that the restoration is ongoing. The Lord did not reveal every doctrine or ordinance or impart all instructions to Joseph in the sacred grove through Moroni on Cumorah or at the organizational meeting of the church. The restoration did not occur as a single event. Rather, the Lord revealed things line upon line to Joseph, just as he continues to reveal things to his prophets today according to his purposes and timing. See 2 Nephi, chapter 28, verse 30. An unbroken line of prophets since the days of Joseph Smith has spoken on behalf of the Lord and continues to make known his will. Prophets see the wider view and receive specific direction for the challenges of their day. President Russell M. Nelson proclaims that we are all witnesses to a process of restoration. If you think the church has been fully restored, you're just seeing the beginning. There is much more to come. The restoration and you. May each of us be willing participants in the ongoing restoration of the gospel by enthusiastically embracing and practicing what has been revealed to modern-day prophets. Examples include living the higher and Holy Your Law of Ministering to our brothers and sisters. And may each of us find enduring gospel joy through the home-centered, church-supported plan to learn doctrine, strengthen faith, keep the commandments, and foster greater personal worship, including a home evening that meets individual and family needs. We can prepare for the second coming of the Savior by accelerating the gathering of Israel on both sides of the veil. We can do better at making the Sabbath day a delight, both in our Sunday worship services and at home. We can stay more closely attuned to the Holy Ghost by doing the spiritual work necessary to receive daily personal revelation. I testify that the heavens remain open and that there is much more to come as the Lord prepares us for the exciting days ahead. The restoration of the priesthood allows God's children to administer and receive saving ordinances, and it authorizes modern prophets, seers, and revelators to direct the Lord's kingdom. Countless blessings come daily to the church and its members because of the accessibility of the Lord's priesthood. May we express our gratitude daily for the appearances of John the Baptist and of Peter, James, and John, and for the return of the Aaronic and Melchizedek priesthoods in this last and final dispensation preparatory for the return of our Lord and Savior, even Jesus Christ. End of the article, The Priesthood's Vital Role in the Restoration, by Elder Gary E. Stevenson of the Quorum of the Twelve Apostles. Read by David Shaw.
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12: Faithful parenting in today's changing world. You can have a powerful influence on your children, no matter what society teaches them. By Denise Dunlop. My own childhood is a testament of the powerful influence a Christian adult can have on the life of a child. My mother died when I was 4 years old, and my grandmother helped care for me and my siblings. She belonged to the Salvation Army Church, and she taught us to pray, love our enemies, and treat others kindly. Her guidance

0: know how to teach, protect, and strengthen our children in this current cultural climate. Here are three specific lessons I have learned that might also help your family. 1. Focus on relationships, not just rules. Having grown up without the ideal family as a model, I constantly doubted myself and my abilities whilst raising our children. This quote from Elder Jeffrey R. Holland of the Quorum of the 12 Apostles comforted me. If you will strive to love God and live the gospel yourselves, if you try your best to be the best parent you can be, you will have done all that a human being can do and all that God expects you to do. Doing our best will require the Savior's help, and if ever there was a time in history when parents needed to rely on Him, it is now. Instead of worrying about lots of rules and whether our children fulfill them perfectly, we can focus on building our relationship with them and with the Savior. Our beloved prophet, President Russell M. Nelson, said it this way: "Do not try to control your children. Instead, listen to them. Help them to learn the gospel. Inspire them and lead them toward eternal life. You are God's agents in the care of children He has entrusted to you. Let His divine influence remain in your hearts as you teach and persuade." From my experience, this advice rings true. 2. Have fun together. One way we built relationships with our children was through family activities. These were often simple times, like going for a walk or having fish and chips at the beach. Our children knew we genuinely loved spending time with them. We tried to listen to our children so they would feel comfortable talking to us about their problems. When a family challenge would arise, we would sit down with our children, discuss our concerns, listen to their responses, and try to come to a decision together. 3. Set an example of gospel living. I was not a member of the church when my children were little. It took me 18 years to decide to be baptized. But my husband was. He helped our children build a relationship with Heavenly Father through family prayer, scripture study, and family home evening. We were far from perfect, but my husband was persistent and patient. I believe that my husband's example of living the gospel was the biggest influence on our children. They saw him read scriptures, pray, and attend church, even if on his own. This had an impact far more powerful than anything we formally taught. Even if you do not have an ideal family environment, you can still guide your children. Do not get disheartened. We can start today. As parents, each of us will eventually need to let go of our children, trusting them to make their own choices. Hopefully at that time, we will feel confident in echoing the words of the prophet Joseph Smith: "I teach them correct principles, and they govern themselves." We can start today to be a source of gospel guidance to our children, no matter what is being taught in the world around us. The author lives in Western Australia, Australia. End of the article. Read by Rena Nelson.
1: Ministering Principles. Making ministering meaningful. If you wonder if your ministering is meaningful, consider these ideas. It's easy to wonder if our ministering is making a difference, especially when we're facing our own struggles. In my pre-wheelchair stage of life, I loved seeing a clipboard come around in Relief Society. I often signed up to give service. It was a way to show my willingness to bear one another's burdens. Mosiah 18:8. It wasn't the clipboard's fault I couldn't sign up anymore. In fact, I couldn't sign my name at all. Because of my disability, I couldn't even hold the clipboard. No one expected me to sign it, but oh, how I wanted to. Service encircles us with God's love and connects us to others. I desperately needed that feeling of connection myself. Because I needed people to help care for me, my service didn't seem worth the effort it would require of others to help me. That clipboard became a reminder of what I could no longer do. At least until my ministering sister saw my longing. She asked me what I would like to do to serve, not just what I needed done for me.

0: Then she signed my name on the clipboard. She came to my home and helped me make meals I'd volunteered to prepare for others. She never suggested that I was in need of so much help myself that I shouldn't be trying to help others. She was happy to spend time with me. In the end, I realized my efforts were worth it. With my ministering sister's help, I was able to do something. Whether or not that something meant anything to anyone else, it made a difference to me. Though it didn't directly benefit my family or heal my body, it helped heal my heart. Emery Pugmire, Utah, USA. With his help, you are more than adequate. It's common to feel inadequate to do the work of the Lord. The prophet Enoch felt that way too. When the Lord commanded him to call the people to repentance, he worried because he was but a lad and all the people hate me, for I am slow of speech. Moses 6:31. But the Lord promised that he would be with Enoch and that his spirit would be upon him. And all thy words will I justify. Therefore, he invited, walk with me. Moses 6:34. Enoch was obedient to what the Lord commanded, and he became a great influence on the people, not because of his own power, but because of the power of the language which God had given him. Moses 7:13. Principles to consider. If you wonder if your ministering is meaningful, consider these principles. 1. Understanding ministering and its purposes will help us judge our efforts more accurately. Ministering is about more than building strong relationships. It's about helping others strengthen their relationship with the Savior. Ministering is not just an assignment. It's how we live our covenants to serve Him by caring for one another. Ministering doesn't follow a predetermined format. It stretches us as we adapt to the situation and seek inspiration to minister as the Savior would. 2. Understanding how God sees our ministering can change our perspective. God doesn't measure ministering based on dramatic results or if our efforts are even appreciated. 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See Doctrine and Covenants 4:2-5. God is willing to magnify even our small or inconspicuous service. See Doctrine and Covenants 1:23-17. What can we do? Instead of worrying about what you don't think you can do, prayerfully consider what you can do. Then act. As you act in the Lord's name, He can magnify your efforts and use them to bless you and others. See 2 Nephi 32:9. Read by April Johnson.
1: Come follow me. Ephesians chapter 1. What is the relationship between foreordination and agency? Paul told the Ephesians that they were chosen by God to become His people, according as He hath chosen us in Him before the foundation of the world. In the premortal life, God chose or foreordained people to fulfill certain missions in their lives. Does that mean our lives are unaffected by our choices? The role of foreordination. Prophets and the Savior were foreordained before they were born. And the doctrine of foreordination applies to all members of the church. But that does not mean that we are guaranteed blessings. On the contrary, we are promised certain blessings in accordance with our faith in God and obedience to His commandments. The role of agency. God has given us agency, the ability and privilege God gives us to choose and to act for ourselves. God sees our potential and knows the consequences of our actions, but it is up to us to choose the path of discipleship that leads us back to Him. Foreordination does not guarantee that individuals will receive certain callings or responsibilities. Such opportunities come in this life as a result of the righteous exercise of agency. Just as foreordination came as a result of righteousness in the premortal existence. Question: does your patriarchal blessing contain some suggestions about what you were foreordained to do? How might this knowledge affect the choices you make?
2: With a simple mouse click, you can access so much good material that actually lifts and strengthens. The Latter-day Saints Channel.
1: When your friend struggles with pornography, name withheld. I'm so glad the Lord prompted me to stop being so judgy before my friend opened up to me. I had known for months that something was going on, but it wasn't until this moment that my friend admitted the truth to me out loud. She had been struggling with pornography for years. While sitting in the car listening to my friend, I was grateful for her honesty. Don't get me wrong, I felt very sad to know she had been struggling with this for so long, but I was glad that she could open up to me and that I was now able to respond with love and not judge her. Abandon negative thoughts about people. Pornography is dangerous, destructive, and evil, and we should avoid it at all costs. But completely unavoiding any exposure to this evil and its effects is nearly impossible. Elder Jeffrey R. Holland of the Quorum of the Twelve Apostles has said, "Most days, we all find ourselves assaulted by immoral messages of some kind flooding in on us from every angle. The darker sides of the movie, television, and music industry step further and further into offensive language and sexual misconduct. Even if you have never been exposed to pornography, you probably know someone who has. Sometimes the knowledge that pornography is evil can seep into our perceptions of people with pornography problems. That's what happened to me at one point. When I was younger, I would hear about people who struggled with pornography and often react with anger and even disgust, not to their face, but inwardly. I couldn't understand how anyone could get caught up in that stuff. I let my disgust with pornography, which was a healthy reaction, justify my negative feelings toward other people. But being unkind is never justified. Jesus Christ, our perfect example, sought out the people most despised by others. He spoke with the Samaritans, tax collectors, and sinners. The Lord, who cannot look upon sin with the least degree of allowance, Doctrine and Covenants section 1, verse 31, looks at us, imperfect as we are, without recoiling in horror and disgust, because he knows he can forgive and cleanse us if we repent. So listening to my friend, I tried to think of how Jesus would respond. The story of how the Savior had compassion on the woman caught in adultery was one of the things that helped me know what to do and say that day. See John chapter 8, verses 3 through 11. Respond with love and compassion. For those strictly living the law of Moses in Jesus' day, there wasn't a lot of room for compassion. There were very specific, often brutal punishments for certain sins, and adultery required stoning. When the people brought the woman to Jesus, he wasn't shocked or disgusted. He showed her compassion. As Elder Dale G. Renlund of the Quorum of the Twelve Apostles has taught, the Savior did not condone adultery, but he also did not condemn the woman. Rather than congratulate the accusers on finding someone guiltier than them, he reminded them of their own sins. See John chapter 8, verses 3 through 7. I was in a better place to comfort my friend that day because I had a more mature view of my own sins and weaknesses than I did when I was younger and so judgmental. I no longer felt better than those struggling with pornography, and I'd done my best not to justify my own sins just because they were more acceptable. After all,
3: We all have sinned and come short of the glory of God. Romans chapter 3, verse 23. We cannot allow our knowledge that pornography is evil to distort our view of other people who are also children of God and whom we should love. Jesus Christ loved others and showed compassion, and we certainly should too. See John chapter 13, verses 34 and 35. We should all follow the counsel he gave to go and sin no more. John chapter 8, verse 11. Go and sin no more. We should respond with love, but just loving someone with a pornography problem will not be enough. Love is simply the first step. There are some basic things that everyone struggling with pornography needs. Often, they need help overcoming deeper issues that are driving their use of pornography. So encourage them to talk to their parents and to see their bishop. They will have resources and tools to help your friend through this trial. Address the influences around them by supporting them in changes they feel they should make. For example, if they don't have content blocks on their devices, help them set them up. If they're always tempted at certain times or in certain circumstances, help them make plans to change their patterns. They might benefit from seeing a professional or joining a support group. Point them to addressingpornography.churchofjesuschrist.org. Above all, love and support them in whatever they may see as their next step. Encourage them and give them hope as they move forward. There is always hope. No matter what any of us has done, we have not traveled beyond the reach of divine love, Elder Holland has taught. It is not possible for you to sink lower than the infinite light of Christ's atonement shines. If you know someone struggling with pornography, don't give up on them. That moment in the car with my friend was only the beginning of a process that is still going on today as I strive to replace judgment with love in my reactions to people. Reach out with love and compassion, just as Jesus Christ would. It will not always be easy. These struggles do not go away overnight. There have been many times when I have helped my friend resist temptation, but also many times when she has admitted relapsing. Be patient with your friend and with yourself. Remember, though, that you can't repent for them or change them, and you are not responsible for what they do. You can listen, give advice, and encourage. In the end, they have to take their own steps. Learning to love and understand someone going through something so difficult isn't easy. But I trust that all the love I give my friend will not be in vain, no matter the length or end result of her journey. End of the article. When your friend struggles with pornography, name withheld. Read by Kristen Hawkins.
4: Hey, honey, What do you want to do tonight?
5: Well, we could go to the lake and watch the sunset.
6: Oh, 10 miles to the lake at 34.5 cents a mile equals $3.45. That's not much.
5: Or we could go see a movie.
6: $8 a ticket times 2 equals $16. Huh.
4: What's the movie?
5: I think it's a romantic comedy.
6: Ew, that seems like a lot.
5: Or maybe we could go to that spy thriller you've been wanting to see.
6: Oh, but not that much.
5: Oh, then maybe we could go to dinner, hon.
4: Oh, like Scotty's for burger and fries, like the old days.
6: I think it's 2-for-1 this week.
5: Well, maybe the Flaming Fajitas.
6: Mexican food, that's pretty cheap.
5: Or what about that French restaurant?
4: Oh, you know, Mexican sounds good.
7: Or we could just go to the lake and watch the sunset.
6: That's a good idea.
7: We could talk.
6: It would be quiet.
7: It would be pretty.
6: I'll bring the camera.
7: I'll pack a picnic.
4: Hey, I'll buy a chocolate pie.
7: Ooh, I like it when you splurge.
8: Family, isn't it about time?
6: 10 miles at 34.5 cents a mile. Now, that's a deal.
7: What?
6: Oh, nothing.
9: From the Church of Jesus Christ of Latter-day Saints.
10: Christy Lewis grew up in a family that performed as trick ropers, an activity that requires a lot of practice spinning a cowboy lasso. She wanted to teach her kids to continue the family tradition. Now, whenever the Lewis family has an extra minute, You can find them practicing their rope tricks on their ranch in California.
11: Hello, we're the Lewis family.
12: I'm Jay. This is my wife, Christy.
13: I'm Brett. I'm 16.
14: I'm Melinda. I'm 14.
15: I'm Emily. I'm 6.
11: You know, trick roping in the Western arts is something that's unique to our family that we've been able to pass down from one generation to the next. But every family has their own skills or talents or something that's unique to them. So it's really about finding those things and spending the time together, making the excuse to be able to work together, to play together, to perform together if that's something that you enjoy doing. Forward, forward. Flick forward, forward. And actually, you could kind of keep spinning on one side till it goofs up, just to give you the practice. Okay, go ahead and try it. Good, good, good, Melinda.
12: Christy, you know, because it's something she grew up doing, being a third generation trick roper, she would sometimes walk around the house spinning a rope, or she'd be out in the front yard practicing, and next thing you know, our little kids would be out there just swinging a rope, not even spinning it, just kind of swinging it. And before long, some of them self-taught just from watching their mom.
16: I like doing roping with my family because it gives us a better relationship. And, you know, if we didn't do it, we probably wouldn't be as close. So it always brings us closer together.
11: So, Emily, what do you think about roping?
15: It's good.
11: It's good? What's good about it?
15: I like spinning my wrist because it gives it exercise.
11: Oh, that's a good one.
12: Do you have strong wrists?
16: Show me. Let's see. Go like this.
12: Cool.
16: Look at those strong wrists.
11: Actually, a question that I've asked myself is, what do I enjoy doing? And I've really boiled it down to, I really enjoy watching my kids succeed. As we had kids, we've continued to teach them about trick roping, and this has been a way for me to see them succeed, to develop their talents, and also to be able to work with them.
16: I like it because all my friends think it's cool, and I'm the only one who knows how to do it.
11: That's true. You are unique.
16: That's how everyone knows me. I'm the cowgirl at the school.
12: Every year there's been talent shows. She always does trick roping,
16: and
12: there's no competition. Nobody else ever does trick roping, so she's got that one locked up.
16: It's fun when I do the whip at school.
12: That's true. The whip does get people's
16: attention. The whip catches people's attention.
11: They know you're serious, don't they?
16: Yeah.
11: That way. An important thing when Jay and I were first married is we both knew that we wanted to be very involved in our children's lives. And our business with the trick roping, with events, has been able to do that. We've been able to start them working with us when they were young and teaching them skills, practicing with them. You know, when some people say it's quality and not quantity, to some degree it is quantity too. So hopefully we're doing a decent job at both. Okay, let's go get our sleeping bag stuff. Sleeping bag and a pillow. All families can do fun things together, but we really enjoyed just going in the backyard and having a campfire, bringing out the marshmallows, smelling the smoke. Another fun thing that we've done living where we do is we have a trampoline, and the kids really enjoy when we pull the sleeping bags out and everybody sleeps out on this trampoline. So it actually has given us a chance to be out there in the quiet, looking up at the stars, listening for a coyote or two.
12: Three or four or five.
11: There we go.
16: I like camping with my family because it's nice and warm out by the fire, and it's nice to have a fire and roast marshmallows with them and have s'mores.
13: Yeah, it's fun to be there. Everybody just together in your backyard. The sounds of nature, the coyotes, the stars, everything. It's all included.
15: The donkeys, our dogs, barking.
16: Do you like barking?
11: She likes howling.
13: Like the coyotes.
15: Ow!
11: All right, it's camping time. Where are we going to camp? Where are we camping at, Emily?
15: Woo!
11: Woohoo! It'll be fun, huh? You get up there, take your...
12: No scorpions?
17: Oh, probably. Don't say that. Don't say that.
15: Woo! Yeah!
17: Don't jump!
15: Don't jump. I like my family because we always go on hikes and stuff and watch movies on the projector. I like the campfire because we get to roast marshmallows.
18: Okay, yes, whose sleeping bag is whose? My here, Emily, here's your pillow.
17: Where's my femur?
18: Yes. Here, Emily, here's your sleeping bag. Okay, are you guys going to do feed out or feed in?
12: Feed in.
18: Feed in, okay. Feed in.
12: So that when the coyotes come, they can nibble on your ears. Okay, is everybody settled in? I'm ready to turn the lights out.
18: Yeah. So.
12: Everybody good?
15: Yes.
12: Okay, last chance.
18: Good night, Jim Bob.
15: Night.
18: Good night, Sue Ellen.
15: Good night, guys.
12: Good night.
18: Love you.
12: Okay, now.
15: Love you. Love you guys.
18: Don't let the bed bugs bite.
19: What a beautiful full moon.
15: Mm-hmm. Where? Where's the moon?
19: Look at that full moon's.
12: The Big Dipper.
15: To moon, pretend to moon.
19: Oh, yeah, who can see the Big Dipper, guys?
12: We have our own company, and basically what we do is we put on theme parties and events, not just Western. We do all themes, whether it be pirates or 50s or international. And so we do company parties, we do picnics, we do award ceremonies, trade shows.
18: So one of the things that we do to encourage our children to clean up the house and the yard with us and put away the props from events
12: is... Because it can get very messy after events with props all around.
18: Is they love to put on parties for their friends. And so we say, okay, then everybody get in, let's get everything cleaned up, and you can choose a theme and or just have a party with your friends. We're gonna let them have a party at the end of the week.
12: And we usually have a fun theme to it too. We have a little theme twist. The last one we did was old-fashioned Hollywood. Black light party is a fun one. And these are things that anybody can do. You know, it just takes a little bit of music, a little bit of food, and a few activities, and the kids have a great time.
18: Okay, so you guys want to have a party this weekend, huh?
20: Yeah.
12: Okay, we got a bunch of stuff from our last job that needs to be put away. And if you guys can get it put away and we can get this and a few other things done, like some laundry put away and I don't know what else.
18: The straw bales put away out back.
12: All right, then you guys can invite some friends over and we can have a party.
18: Awesome. Okay.
12: You guys want to do a theme party? What do you want to do?
18: Yeah, what do you guys want to do?
21: Blacklight, neon.
12: Hollywood,
22: blacklight,
12: pirates,
22: blacklight.
21: Blacklight. No, blacklight. Right. The kids love that.
12: Yeah, okay, because we got a few things out here that we can leave out and use from the job, and then the rest of the stuff we'll pull out of storage and have a party.
21: All right.
18: Awesome. Okay. Okay, it means cell phones are put away, right?
12: Agreed. Everybody agree?
18: All right.
21: I agree.
12: All right, cool.
22: Agreed.
12: Good.
21: The parties that we have here, I think, are pretty fun. We have different themes, like we had a beach theme, we've had a pirate theme for Halloween, and kids just love coming here to come to these parties. Kids have told me that they have never been to a party better thrown by the ones we put on, and they just love coming to hang out and just have fun social time with each other and hang out.
18: So it works as a great incentive for them. It keeps us a little bit more positive as we're doing work, which I know can sometimes be a little stressful, and we get to have an enjoyable experience at the end.
15: I like doing parties and events because I help my family, and it's really fun, and I get to go to the parties sometimes, but not all the time. It's kind of weird.
23: Dad, I need help with iambic pentameter.
24: Sorry, honey, I failed math.
23: Dad, what fairer eyes?
24: Oh, yeah, Shakespeare. Ask me anything. I'm an expert.
23: Well, I wrote something about our family. We have often lightened one another's life in autumn times ripe with strife.
24: And to my delight, we'll be here a while. No time is wasted when I'm with my child.
8: Family. Isn't it about time?
23: Dad, that's so sweet.
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25: How many times do I have to tell you?
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0: We now present Men and Women of Faith, a Church History Library lecture series. This lecture is Jurastus Snow, Faithful Servant, presented by Elder Stephen E. Snow of the 70.
1: We'd like to begin this evening. I'd like to welcome you to the Church History Library Men and Women of Faith lecture series tonight. We are so excited to be able to hold our lecture series in this historic assembly hall. This is the second oldest building on Temple Square. At a priesthood meeting for the Salt Lake Stake held on August 11th, 1877, President Brigham Young proposed to those attending that they tear down the old tabernacle, which stood on this spot, and that they build a new building that would hold approximately 3,000 individuals. His proposal was passed unanimously, and right after that, they started to dismantle the old tabernacle and to build this building. This building had all of the most modern conveniences. There were two large boilers placed in the west end under the rostrum with pipes running the length of the building to take the steam to heat the building. Now, there was a notice in the Deseret News on the 6th of October, 1882, and it stated, President John Taylor said, as the weather continued cold and we were unable to warm the tabernacle, conference would meet this afternoon in the assembly hall at 2 o'clock p.m. If the weather was warmer on Saturday, we would meet in the tabernacle when all should come. So it's interesting that we had the big tabernacle, but they met here because it was warm. This building was dedicated by Joseph F. Smith, who was first counselor to President John Taylor. So this building has a lot of history in it, and as an employee in the historical department, it's just an exciting thing to be able to meet here and to meet with individuals and to have these lectures here. We're so glad that we've been able to do that. Elder Stephen E. Snow was called to serve as a member of the First Quorum of 70 in March of 2001. He currently is serving as church historian and recorder and is the executive director of the Church History Department. He has held a number of supervisory responsibilities within the Quorum of the 70s through the years. Prior to his call as a general authority of the church, Elder Snow was senior partner in the law firm of Snow Neufer. Elder Snow has been actively involved in the support of education, having served as a member and president of his local school board, chairman of the Utah State Board of Regents, and chairman of the Western States Commission of Higher Education. He is a native of St. George, where he attended Dixie College, and he earned his bachelor's degree in accounting at Utah State University and his law degree from Brigham Young University. A few of his church responsibilities have included serving as an area authority for the Utah South area, bishop, stake president, and a mission president of the California San Fernando Mission with his wife Phyllis from 1994 to 1997. As a young man, he served a mission in the North German mission. Elder Snow and his wife Phyllis are the parents of four sons. We are so pleased that Elder Snow has been able to take time from his busy schedule to speak to us this evening. Elder Snow.
2: Thank you, and happy Valentine's. To you couples who are here this evening on this romantic of evenings of the year, I realize it's free, but really, is this the best you could do? I'd like to recognize Elder Marcus Nash, who came in just a moment ago. If you'd raise your hand, maybe stand, would you, Elder Nash? Marcus works with me in the Church History Department, and a beloved colleague. He's wonderful, and I really enjoy working with Elder Nash. My wife Phyllis and my sister Debbie are here tonight. I'm grateful for that. One of my sources I'd like to acknowledge tonight, Andrew Carl Larson of St. George, Utah, who over 40 years ago wrote the best book on Erastus Snow, most comprehensive history of Erastus. I've really, over the years, grown to appreciate the research he did on my ancestor and wanted to acknowledge him. In my years of service as a general authority, by far the most oft-asked question of me is, are you a descendant of President Lorenzo Snow? Now, you Erastus Snow descendants, I think, can appreciate that question. You can relate to that. And while they were contemporaries in church history, Lorenzo Snow and Erastus Snow really weren't that closely related. Their common ancestor is Richard Snow, who sailed to the New World from England in 1635 and finally made his way to Massachusetts in 1645. Now, to tie to Richard with Lorenzo, you need to go back seven generations. And with Erastus, you go back six generations before you get to their common ancestors. So in reality, they really were very distant cousins. But in one of the amazing coincidences of church history, they would take the stage together in the early days of the church. Born within 5 years of one another, they would both join the church in the 1830s, Erastus in Vermont with many of his siblings, and Lorenzo in Ohio with his sibling, Eliza R. Snow. And in one of the remarkable coincidences of history, they would both be called to the Quorum of the 12 Apostles on the same day in February of 1849. And would sit next to one another in the quorum for the next 39 years. Erastus would die in 1888, and Lorenzo, who was just over 4 years older in age, would go on to preside over the church from 1898 to 1901. Each left an outstanding legacy in their own right, but those legacies intersected again in a very interesting way in 1900, when the residents of San Pete County wrote President Lorenzo Snow and inquired of him if it would be possible to rename their stake academy after him. He consented only if his distant cousin Erastus, then of course deceased, could also be remembered in the name. So today, Snow College, now part of the Utah State System of Higher Education, honors the name of these two great men. Now, to his descendants and to students of church history, Erastus is usually remembered for four things. First, he and Orson Pratt were the first to enter the valley in July of 1847, and on the 22nd. Two, he was ordained, of course, to the 12 apostles, as I mentioned, in February of 1849. Three, he opened the Scandinavia mission in 1850, and translated the Book of Mormon, assisted in the translation of the Book of Mormon, the first foreign language translation of the Book of Mormon. And fourth, his role as colonizer in establishing St. George and leading the Southern Utah Mission from 1861 until his death in 1888. Well, his life began simply enough in rural New England. He was born to Levi and Lucina Streeter Snow in November 9th, 1818, in St. Johnsbury, Vermont. He was the eighth child of 11, having six brothers and four sisters. And like most of their neighbors, the Snows relied and supported themselves primarily through farming. So Erastus learned early the importance of hard work. That trait, together with his Yankee practicality, would serve him well in his later years of church service. He was 13 years old when he learned of a new faith which was being taught by missionaries in the surrounding area. His older brothers, William and Zerubbabel, were in Charleston, Vermont, working some 40 miles away when they first came in contact with elders Orson Pratt and Lyman Johnson. And Zerubbabel reported back home of this wonderful new doctrine that was being taught by these elders, and also the miracle of healing which they had observed. In the summer of 1842, these two elders finally made it to Erastus's neighborhood, and he really resonated to the teachings of the gospel. He wanted to be baptized right away, but his father was hesitant and asked him to study more before he took that big step. And so he continued to study, and by February of 1833, his father acquiesced to Erastus's baptism. They traveled up to where William and Zerubbabel were in Charleston, and he and William went to Lake Derby nearby, broke out part of the ice on the lake, and William baptized Erastus. This moment ushered in a life of service and devotion to his newfound faith. Shortly after his 16th birthday, he left for what became the first of many missions. He cut his teeth on missionary work in the fields of labor near his home in Vermont, New Hampshire, and New York. In late 1835, his father, knowing of his desire to meet the prophet Joseph Smith, took him aside and gave him $15, which he could apply towards his passage to travel to Kirtland, Ohio. Erastus would record in his autobiography, "The day before I was 17, I left my father's house with the blessing of father and mother and the rest of my family and friends, journeying over 700 miles to Kirtland, Ohio, where Joseph Smith, the prophet, resided, and where the saints were engaged in the building of a temple," close quote. Well, Erastus did in fact meet Joseph and found his time in Kirtland to be filled with spiritual growth. He attended the elders' school and was one of the first elders called to the 96 who comprised the first elders' quorum. Later, he would be called into the second quorum of the 70, and he would record in his journal, "I was one of the number which was set apart to be a special witness among the nations." It was in Kirtland he received his patriarchal blessing from the prophet's father, Joseph Smith Sr. In part, his blessing would read, "You have desired to preach the gospel even when you knew it not. Therefore, thou shalt preach it to the ends of the earth." Erastus was also present for the dedication of the Kirtland Temple in late March of 1836, and predictably, shortly thereafter, he was called on another mission. The promises of that patriarchal blessing were coming true perhaps more quickly than he realized. He departed for Western Pennsylvania on April 16, 1836, and he later records, I quote, "I left Kirtland on foot and alone with a small valise containing a few church works and a pair of socks with 5 cents in my pocket, being all my worldly wealth," close quote. During the course of the next 2 years, he would be called on an additional two missions, serving in Ohio, Maryland, and Pennsylvania. He would return to Kirtland in early June of 1838 and would find the community and the church facing many trials and difficulties. And it was for this reason he chose to join a company that was headed to Missouri, headed by Apostles Orson Hyde and Heber C. Kimball. He would spend the following year in far west Missouri doing farm work, trying a stint at teaching school, and for much of the time, suffering from malaria. It was here, however, he took a most significant step in his life. Ever the master of understatement, he recorded in his journal, I quote, "On the 13th of December, 1838, I was married to Artemisia Beeman," close quote. He had just turned 20 years of age, and Artemisia was 19. During his time in Missouri, an incident occurred which I really can't omit. I really find it too amusing. In February of 1839, Erastus and five of his companions decided they wanted to try to visit Joseph Smith and the brethren then incarcerated in Liberty, Missouri. Apparently, jail policies in those days were a bit more lax than today, and he and his friends were allowed to take the evening meal with the prophet in the confines of the Liberty Jail. It was on this very evening the prisoners chose to make an attempted jailbreak, which failed. And as a result of the aborted escape, the prisoners and their visitors faced criminal charges. Erastus felt he was in deep trouble because he lacked the funds to hire an attorney. Several of the brethren had their own lawyers to defend them, but Erastus couldn't afford it. Worried, he went to the prophet Joseph and asked what he should do. Joseph replied, "Plead your own case." Erastus replied, "But I do not understand the law." "But you understand justice, don't you?" replied the prophet. Well, he thought maybe he did, and Erastus thought he did. And then, "Well then," said Joseph, with the conviction designed to toughen Erastus' conviction, said, "Go ahead and plead for justice as hard as you can, and quote Blackstone and other authors now and then, and they will take it all for law." And as it turned out, Erastus did win his case. And after, the other lawyers crowded around to congratulate him and ask where he had studied law. "We have never heard a better plea," they said. Now, if I'd known it was that easy, I would have skipped law school altogether. In April of 1839, Erastus and family would be some of the last to leave Missouri. They would eventually find quarters in a rough-hewn log cabin in Montrose, Iowa, across the river from Commerce, Illinois, later to be known as Nauvoo. He had only just settled his family there in June before once again leaving for a mission, this time in Illinois. This pattern would repeat itself over and over again for the next few years. He would serve a mission in 1840 to Pennsylvania and New Jersey. He would return in October that year, only to be called again to a mission in the eastern states in November. While this mission would last 2.5 years, thankfully he would have his family, young family, accompany him for most of the time, which was unusual in all his mission experiences. They would return to Nauvoo in April of 1843 and spend the next year building a house there on the flats in Nauvoo, below where the temple would one day stand. Now, it was a productive time for his spiritual growth, and he recorded that the precious instructions which I received in the councils of the church during that winter and spring were indeed more than all I had learned before in my life, close quote. One thing we know he was taught in these councils was the principle of plural or celestial marriage. And while hard for the first wife, Artemisia, to accept, ultimately she and Erastus assented to a second wife joining the family. And Minerva White would be sealed to Erastus by the prophet Joseph himself on April 2nd, 1844. The following year, he would once again answer the call to serve, again returning to the eastern states in April of 1844. This mission would be cut short, of course, by the martyrdom of Joseph and Hiram Smith at Carthage. Following the death of the prophet, the church, of course, was adrift for a time until the Quorum of the Twelve was able to gather once more and proclaim they held the keys to preside over the church. And once that organization was in place, work began in earnest to complete the temple before the saints would be required to leave Nauvoo. Erastus worked tirelessly in assisting in the completion of the temple. This would prove to be a great spiritual boost to the members, as over 5,000 would be able to complete their temple work before beginning their long journey west. He would record in his journal that during the last part of 1845 and early 1846, he was almost exclusively involved in temple work in the Nauvoo Temple. He records in January of 46, "The spirit, power, and wisdom of God reigned continually in the temple, and all felt satisfied that during the 2 months we occupied it in the endowment of the saints, we were amply paid for all our labors in building it." Just as a footnote, you realize, of course, that Erastus was involved in the construction of the Curtin Temple, the Nauvoo Temple, and, of course, the St. George Temple later. In February of 1846, the exodus from Nauvoo began in earnest, and President Young directed Erastus to provide for the immediate evacuation of his families. They struggled with the rest of the saints across Iowa, finally reaching Mount Pisgah, where they rested for a few days, then pressed on to Council Bluffs, crossing the Missouri River, and arriving at Cutler's Park in September. Now, the next several months were a very trying time of suffering for the saints. Exposure to the elements and disease caused many deaths. Two of Erastus's children would perish that cruel winter. Artemisia's youngest boy, Charles Henry, only 2.5 years old, would die soon after their arrival. They buried him at Cutler's Park before moving on to winter quarters. Their sorrow would be relieved somewhat when Minerva gave birth to a baby girl on October 1st. Sadly, Mary Minerva would not live to be a year old. Now 25 years of age, Erastus was chosen to accompany Brigham Young and the Vanguard Company to come west to the Salt Lake Valley. On April 8th, he bid his family farewell and began the first of what was many crossings of the plains. This first journey went relatively well, and the saints arrived in the valley, of course, in late July of 1847. Prior to their arrival, however, a couple of days prior to that, he left camp early, caught up with Orson Pratt, the same missionary who had brought him the gospel 15 years earlier, and together those two, Elder Orson Pratt and Erastus Snow, were the first to enter the Salt Lake Valley on July 22, 1847. Now, during his time here in the valley, he was very busy, of course, doing farm work, helping explore the area, and beginning some homes for his family. And he was not to stay here long, however, because he returned with Brigham Young and the company that returned to winter quarters later that year. They departed just in August, and by October 31st, were back in winter quarters, and he was reunited with his families. Predictably, this reunion would not last long. 2 months later, he departed for another mission to the east. Before he left, however, he married Elizabeth Rebecca Ashby on December 19, 1847. She was 16 years of age. Erastus returned from his mission to St. Louis in time to assist in preparations for the entire family to travel west to the Salt Lake Valley, and by September of 1848, they had reached the old fort and were prepared to begin their new life together as a family here in the Rocky Mountains. The first winter, they lived in the old fort, not far from here, of course, just a few blocks, sleeping in their wagon boxes. With the experience of this winter, it's difficult for me to relate how folks used to do that. By summer, he had moved his family onto their lot here in the city. He'd built two homes, one out of adobe, one out of logs, to accommodate his families, but they continued to use the wagon boxes as sleeping quarters. Much of his time was spent in church service. He served as a counselor in the Salt Lake Stake Presidency to President Charles C. Rich. And then, of course, in February, he, along with Charles C. Rich, Lorenzo Snow, Franklin D. Richards, were called to the Quorum of the 12 Apostles. Now, missionary service was a hallmark of Erastus's life in the church. Depending on how you count them, he served no less than a dozen missions, being engaged in full-time missionary work for over 14 years. These calls to serve came at times which were not convenient, often in times of great personal and family hardship. He never murmured and always answered the call. The missionary call, however, which would become a highlight of his life and which he would look back on in many, many years into the future, is called to open the Scandinavia mission. Despite the painful separation from his family for almost 3 years, the experience would remain a satisfying memory to him the rest of his life. In October 1849 General Conference, Elder John Taylor was called to a mission in France, Elder Lorenzo Snow was called to open Italy, and Elder Erastus Snow was called to open Denmark. They would all depart for their missions within 3 weeks of their call. The church now had been established in the British Isles for some years, But this was the first serious missionary effort on the European continent and in Scandinavia. Erastus found the people of Denmark not as prepared as those he had found in his stateside missions in the East. Freedom of religion was new in Scandinavia, or even non-existent, and he and many of his missionaries faced hardship. They endured even imprisonment. Nonetheless, significant progress was achieved, and the church gained a foothold in that part of the world. Many of the early converts would emigrate to Utah, reinforcing the young settlements in Utah, particularly those in San Peak County. One of the miracles of his time in Denmark was the translation of the Book of Mormon into the Danish language. As I said, this was the first time the Book of Mormon was translated into a foreign language, and the first copies were printed in May of 1851. While much of the work of translation was accomplished by others, including Peter Hansen, a native Danish speaker who accompanied Erastus on his mission from Utah, Erastus was a devoted student to the language and within 6 months was speaking and writing Danish. He would review every page of the translation. He did not permit the printing until he had become, quote, sufficiently acquainted with the language to detect any error in sentiment and had given it a thorough review, close quote. During that same year, he oversaw the publication of various tracts into Danish and compiled a collection of hymns in that language. It was indeed a remarkable mission, a remarkable experience for him, full of hard work and miracles. Many of those early Danish converts who came to Utah would become lifelong friends, and he relished being able to visit them. During his absence, however, his oldest son, James, would pass away at 7 years of age. His wife, Artemisia, would also lose two of her sisters while he was away. In depths of despair, she would write him on March 23, 1851, I feel sometimes that I am left almost alone or stripped of those who are nearest and dearest to my heart. Since I parted with you, which was like tearing my heartstrings almost, and not only to part with my son, but the only two sisters I have in this region of country, all the relatives I have that belong to the church, I feel to say sometimes that it is hard. Erastus would finally return to his family in Utah after being gone for almost 3 years. The next several months found him on assignments in southern and central Utah, in Cedar City, with the effort there to develop the iron industry and strengthening settlements in the area. But in April General Conference, he would receive yet another mission call, which would separate him again from his family for much of the next 3 years. He was called to organize a stake in St. Louis and to supervise the migration of European saints to Utah. Now, this assignment would end up testing his skills to the utmost. The number of converts from Europe was making their way to Utah was increasing, and financial resources were always in short supply. He was able to return to Utah for a short time during the winter of 1855-56. While home, he was again busy with assignments as a member of the 12. And during this time, he would marry his fourth wife, Julia Josephine Spencer, on April 11, 1856. He would leave his growing family 11 days later and return to St. Louis. It would be more than a year before he would return home to his loved ones. When he did get home, his arrival in Utah was a time of great turmoil. It was 1857. Johnston's army was on its way, and church leaders were preoccupied with these challenges. Erastus engaged himself with church and family responsibilities for the next few years. Again, he would respond to a call to the Eastern States in the fall of 1860. This would be his last mission call, and they would return from his labors on September 6, 1861. The next chapter of his life would begin later that same year with the call to Southern Utah to establish the community of St. George and preside over the Southern Utah Mission. The next 27 years would be principally dedicated to colonization and settlement of Southern Utah, Southeastern Nevada, Northern and Central Arizona, and even into Mexico. This experience would clearly

and settlements to attend to the business and ecclesiastical affairs of the Southern Mission. Erastus's role as missionary and colonizer created unique challenges in his family life. Through it all, however, his four wives, Artemisia, Minerva, Elizabeth, and Julia, carried on in an admirable way, dealing with his many absences due to his responsibilities. Together, his wives would bear 36 children, 25 of whom would reach adulthood. Living the principle was obviously a challenge. Through the lens of today, the trials and challenges of plural marriage seem difficult to understand. The Snow family, however, was committed to the practice and always believed they were following the prophet's directives. Erastus often preached sermons on the importance of living the principle. In the current edition of BYU Studies Quarterly, three articles appear which address the percentage of polygamous households in St. George from the time of its founding until the census of 1880. Now, I grew up in St. George, and later, while serving as a missionary in the North German Mission, I remember being taught that only a small percentage of members of the church, perhaps 2 or 3%, actually practice plural marriage. At the time, I remember mentally going around some of the blocks in St. George, identifying the families who had practiced plural marriage in previous decades. The percentage seemed much higher to me than 2 or 3%. The research in BYU Studies Quarterly places the percentage of the population of St. George in polygamous households at just under 50%. It has been suggested the faithfulness of Erastus Snow, and of course the later construction of the St. George Temple, were or could have been contributing factors to this high percentage. To an outsider, this lifestyle was, to say the least, interesting to observe. And we have a very wonderful insight to that. During the winter of 1872-73, Colonel Thomas and Elizabeth Kane, non-members, of course, traveled to St. George to spend the winter in hopes of improving Thomas's health. Now, Colonel Kane, as you know, had been a great friend of the Mormons for many years, and so he and Elizabeth were hosted by Erastus Snow and his family in the big house. Elizabeth kept an excellent journal account of this experience, and she describes meeting Erastus and his wives after they first arrived, and I quote, "Our host, Erastus Snow, called up on me just now with his wife. We exchanged the usual commonplace remarks and they departed. In about 5 minutes more, there was a knock at the parlor door. Come in, I said, and my host re-entered with another lady whom he presented with grave simplicity and in precisely the same form of words as his wife. I am not yet used to polygamy and I'm always taken by surprise. Perhaps it is because the Mormons do not say one of my wives, but my wife. Still, I imagine there is but one. I rallied myself and we discoursed on the weather, our late journey, and the prospect of my liking St. George, while I secretly wondered whether Bishop Snow was remembering that I had used the same phrases in answering the same remarks a few minutes before. I had now seen Artemisia and Minerva, and after the bishop had escorted Minerva out, I reseated myself and began talking to the children. But in 2 minutes more, there he was back again, this time with another lady. She was presented with the same gravity, and we essayed the same remarks. Fortunately, there was a new subject to introduce. Mrs. Elizabeth is my hostess, and she had kind inquiries to make relating to our comfort. She is a gentle-looking, pale woman with dark eyes and hair, and is the mother of many of the 35 young Snows. When the pair rose to depart, the bishop apologized for the infirm health of his wife, which would prevent Mrs. Julia Josephine from paying her respects to me. Clearly, Erastus had learned the art of diplomacy while presiding over a polygamous household.
Now the pangs of loneliness.

loneliness were evident in the family letters exchanged during periods of long separation. Often Erastus's absences became rather unexpected because of pressing church business. The family would soldier on at such times. One example was in December of 1877. On the 6th, he departed from St. George for a conference in Kanab on the 8th. While en route, he received an urgent message from President of the Quorum of the Twelve, John Taylor, to come to Salt Lake immediately to attend to some urgent business involving the settlement of the estate of Brigham Young. Without returning to St. George, he left for Salt Lake immediately following the conference. On the 20th of December, he finally wrote to his family to explain his absence. "I regretted the necessity of my unceremonious departure without returning home to kiss a goodbye or finish up necessary business at home. But you know, such has been my life. Always a minute man, and never allow myself to offer excuses when my superiors call." Close quote. Now, it's been reported by family members that Erastus had a few idiosyncratic traits. During his time in St. George, he was constantly approached for temporal and ecclesiastical counsel. He was consulted at home, during his meals, while he was on the street walking to an appointment, even during church meetings. As a leader of the entire mission, his portfolio of responsibilities included everything from struggling marriages to failing dams on the Virgin River. He never complained of such encounters or attempted to cut short those who sought his counsel. As a result, he was often tardy to meetings and appointments, and therefore became known as the late Erastus Snow. The press of business also kept him preoccupied. This led to stories about his absent-mindedness. A favorite was related by Minerva, his second wife. She and Erastus and their family were just about to kneel for family prayers when she asked, "Mr. Snow," she always addressed thus formally, claiming she did not like the name Erastus, "do you plan to attend meeting at Washington next Sunday?" He never replied, but got down on his knees and went through the regular routine of family devotions. He said nothing when he got up, but proceeded with his breakfast. Knowing his ways very well, Minerva did not press him for an answer. Next day, as he arose from that morning's prayers, he answered soberly, as if the question had just been made, "Yes, Minerva, that is my intention." To me, Erastus Snow's great faith and humility is best measured by his willingness to accept correction and even chastisement. I find this particularly moving in his church service, given what he did during his time of leadership in the church. Early on, Brigham Young recognized Erastus's great strengths and his devotion to the gospel. In minutes of a meeting of the Quorum of the Twelve on Christmas Day, December 25th, 1847, the brethren were discussing possible candidates to fill the vacancies in the Quorum of the Twelve. And during that meeting, Brigham Young proclaimed, quote, "When Erastus Snow goes, he is right. Can't be beat," close quotes. Indeed, President Young would name Erastus to the Quorum of the Twelve just over 1 year later. But it would be a rare church leader in those days who did not occasionally incur the wrath of Brigham Young. It was perhaps a weakness of Brigham, or maybe it was necessary in a time of hardship on the frontier. President Young would himself say, "I have never hurt any person any other way with this except with this unruly member, my tongue." The first such rebuke occurred on the plains as the advance party headed to the Salt Lake Valley in the spring of 1847. Large herds of buffalo were encountered on the journey, and this presented some threat to the cattle being driven by the pioneers. They would literally get swept away by these moving herds of buffalo. On this particular day, Erastus was in charge of the cattle detail and was negligent allowing the cattle to mingle with the buffalo.
In the commotion which followed, Brigham Young lost a valuable spyglass, which caused him undue frustration. He lashed out at Erastus, dressing him down thoroughly. Erastus tried to defend himself, but that only brought a stronger rebuke. It made such an impression, several of the brethren recorded it in their journals. Speaking of the severe reprimand Erastus himself recorded, "It is the first I have had since I have been in this church, which is nearly 15 years, and I hope it may last me 15 years to come." It didn't. Financial challenges, for example, with the cotton factory in Washington, Utah, and the difficulty in raising cotton were also a source of contention between the prophet and his apostle. President Young had loaned the association which operated the cotton factory a sum of money, and Erastus and others had signed personally on the note. In spite of their best efforts, the cotton production in southern Utah would never be profitable, making it impossible for the money to be fully repaid. And this was a source of worry to Erastus and caused tension at times between the two leaders. On another occasion, Erastus was traveling to Cedar City to attend a conference with President Young. During the trip, he had an accident with his buggy, which delayed his arrival. The meeting was nearly over when the late Erastus Snow walked in. President Young was clearly annoyed, no doubt believing that Erastus had delayed his departure and causing his tardiness. "Erastus," he said crossly, "get up and preach the people to sleep." John Henry Smith, who was with the party and who later related this experience, said that Elder Snow rose without reference to President Young's unkind remark or his trouble with the buggy, delivered one of the most wonderful sermons he had ever heard in his life. Perhaps one of the most stinging rebukes came at an otherwise joyous occasion, the dedication of the St. George Temple on April 6, 1877. Now, Brigham Young by this time was feeble and obviously was not feeling well. And as he rose to address the saints, he was frustrated over the lack of success in St. George with the people living the United Order and the difficulties with the cotton factory. He criticized the First Presidency and the Quorum of the Twelve, and he singled out Erastus Snow. According to the diary of Charles H. Walker, he records, "Brigham Young said that the First Presidency and the Twelve had stood in the way of the people entering the United Order, and that Erastus Snow had said that the factory at Washington had been a curse to the community. Brother Snow spoke up saying he thought it a blessing now. Brother Brigham whipped and scolded almost everybody and everything." According to his son, Edward H. Snow, these occasions of public criticism stung Erastus and tested his self-control and humility. At such times, he would check his rising resentment by walking the floor all night long, repeating to himself the scripture, "Whom the Lord loveth, he chasteneth." There was one time, though, when Erastus did push back a bit. I learned this story as a young boy. Brigham had come to town and chastised Erastus about the amount of tithing he was using to support his family and informed him that he needed to work more to support his family. The next morning there was a meeting, and Erastus Snow did not appear. Of course, they thought he would be a little late, but after the time had passed, he still wasn't there. So Brigham, President Young, sent someone to find him. He found him at his corral, shoveling manure with a pitchfork. And he said he was wanted at the meeting. He asked, "Why aren't you at the meeting? Brother Brigham wants you there." Erastus answered mildly enough, "You tell Brother Brigham that if he wants me, he knows where to find me." Now, President Young came in a flash. "What are you doing here?" he demanded brusquely. Erastus gave a vigorous shake of the pitchfork to free it of the manure. Then he said, "I'm doing what you said I should be doing, working to support my family."
Well, that ended it. There was never, ever another remark about using tithing funds to care for his family. Well, many who have studied the life of Erastus Snow view him as the greatest colonizer in all of Mormondom, second only to Brigham Young himself. We who grew up in southern Utah and still have red sand in our shoes have had the privilege viewing close up the results of those remarkable colonizing efforts. His influence was extensive. For almost three decades, his responsibility with the Southern Utah Mission took him from the colonies from Nevada, southeastern Nevada, to the colonies in Juarez, Mexico. During all that time, his home was St. George, the community he helped settle and which he always felt was home. Now, there are a number of monuments to the Apostle Erastus Fairbanks Snow. You probably are aware there's a life-size bronze of him on the This Is the Place monument at the mouth of Immigration Canyon here in Salt Lake City. There is a life-size bronze as well with him and Lorenzo Snow, his friend and fellow apostle, on the campus of Snow College. He is found in the relief of a beautiful monument in Snowflake, Arizona, the town named after Erastus and brother William J. Flake. There's also a beautiful Fairbanks bust of him located in St. George on the grounds of the tabernacle. The greatest physical monuments to Erastus, however, I believe, are two buildings. They began as public works projects intended to encourage the saints to remain in one of the tougher, if not the toughest, mission of the church. Built at a time of great hardship, the St. George Tabernacle and the St. George Temple are wonderful public monuments to the faith, courage, and devotion of these early saints and their temporal and ecclesiastical leader, Erastus Snow. Now, construction on the St. George Tabernacle began in 1863 at a time when many of the citizens of St. George barely had adequate housing for themselves. It built New England style from the red sandstone of the cliffs north of town, it still stands as one of the finest examples of early church architecture anywhere in the church. While it took 13 years to construct, they began meeting there as early as 1869, 6 years after construction began. A fine clock was installed in the tower in the early 1870s, allowing many for the first time to know the exact time of day. This clock is credited with preventing many disputes over irrigation turns in the community. Sometime after the completion of this beautiful building, it came to the attention of Erastus that Father Lawrence Scanlon, the Catholic father in Silver Reef, desired to hold high mass, but had no place large enough to do it. Reaching out to him, Erastus invited him to use the tabernacle and to stay in the big house during his time in St. George. He even asked John McFarland, the state choir director, to have the choir memorize the Latin words and music of the ceremony. So it was on May 25th, 1879, the beautiful St. George Mormon Tabernacle hosted its first Catholic High Mass. Now, the construction of the St. George Temple is an even more remarkable story. Brigham Young was growing older, and it was becoming apparent to him that he would not live to see the completion of the Salt Lake Temple. While in St. George in January of 1871, he was attending a meeting with local church leaders at Erastus's residence, the Big House. In a rather casual way, he inquired of the brethren, quote, what they thought of building a temple in St. George. President Erastus Snow responded, glory, hallelujah. All the brethren present were overjoyed and surprised their struggling outpost would even be considered as a location for a temple. The groundbreaking took place in November of that year, but it was 1 year before serious construction began because they had to pound tons of basalt rock into the marshy soil to support the weight of the structure. Obtaining lumber and rock, as well as organizing the crews of workmen, was a complicated and trying undertaking. Foodstuffs came from all over the territory to support the workmen.
Workers came from the settlements many miles away to assist in the construction. In less than 6 years, the Saints completed their temple, and President Brigham Young did, in fact, live to see a temple dedicated in the West. As early as January 1877, ordinances were performed. Ordinances for the dead and baptisms for the dead were performed in the completed basement of the temple. The temple was finally dedicated in April 1877, and President Young would die just a few months later. The construction of the tabernacle and temple were a source of great satisfaction to Erastus Snow. As construction began on these buildings, it was not a certainty the southern Utah communities would even survive. Their completion, especially the completion of the temple, ensured the Saints were there to stay. Today, they stand as beautifully as they did when they were completed 135 years ago. They are monuments in the desert which will continue to celebrate the Southern Utah Saints and their leader, Erastus Snow, for many years to come. Erastus Fairbanks Snow would die at age 69 years on May 27, 1888, while on a visit here in Salt Lake City. Eulogies were held in Salt Lake City and in St. George. During the funeral service in Salt Lake, President John W. Taylor paid tribute to the apostle. Quote, "When a man of courage was wanted to go to Scandinavia, Brother Snow was called and performed the great labor. When a man who would stand by his post was wanted to go to southern Utah, Erastus Snow was the man chosen. When in more recent years a man of wisdom and experience was wanted in Mexico, he was selected. He has always been with the outposts." Close quote. Always faithful, always to be counted on, always with the outposts, Erastus Snow was indeed a faithful servant.

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2: Are you missing this vital part of ministering? Ministering is to rejoice with them that do rejoice, just as much as it is to weep with them that weep. Romans chapter 12, verse 15. When we think about ministering, it's easy to think about helping those in need. We talk about gardening for the widow, bringing dinner to the sick, or giving to those who are struggling. We remember Paul's counsel to weep with them that weep. But do we focus enough on the first part of that verse? To rejoice with them that do rejoice. Rejoicing with those we minister to, whether that means celebrating their success or helping them find joy in difficult times, is an important part of ministering as the Savior would. Here are three ideas that can help, and one to avoid, as we look to focus on the good God puts in our lives. 1. Be aware. Bonnie H. Corden, Young Women General President, helps us understand that we need to see those we minister to, see not only their burdens and struggles, but also their strengths, talents, and successes. She said that we need to be a champion and a confidant, someone who is aware of their circumstances and supports them in their hopes and aspirations. In the parable of the sheep and the goats, the Savior said those who would be found on his right hand would ask, "Lord, when saw we thee an hungered and fed thee, or thirsty and gave thee drink? When saw we thee a stranger and took thee in?" Matthew chapter 25, verses 37 through 38. Brothers and sisters, the key word is saw, Sister Corden said. The righteous saw those in need because they were watching and noticing. We too can be a watchful eye to aid and comfort, to celebrate and even dream. 2. Find reasons to celebrate. Celebrate successes, large or small. It could be getting through cancer or getting through a breakup, finding a new job or finding a lost shoe, surviving a month after the loss of a loved one, or surviving a week without sugar. Call to congratulate, drop off a card, or go out for lunch. By sharing in our blessings together, living with gratitude, and celebrating the blessings and successes of others, we have rejoicings in the joy of our brethren. Alma chapter 30, verse 34. 3. See the hand of the Lord. Sometimes rejoicing with others means helping them see reasons to rejoice, no matter what difficulties or delights enter our lives. The simple truth that Heavenly Father is aware of us and ready to uplift us can be an incredible source of joy. You can help others see the hand of the Lord in their lives by sharing how you have seen it in your own. Be vulnerable enough to share how Heavenly Father has helped you through your challenges. This testimony can help others recognize and acknowledge how He has helped them. See Mosiah chapter 24, verse 14. 4. Don't limit your ability to rejoice. Unfortunately, we can sometimes limit our own ability to rejoice with others, particularly when we feel insecure about what we have to offer or where we are in life. Instead of finding joy in another's happiness, we fall into the trap of comparison, and as Elder Quinton L. Cook of the Quorum of the 12 Apostles taught, comparing blessings is almost certain to drive out joy. We cannot be grateful and envious at the same time. How can we overcome such a tendency, so common in almost everyone? Asked Elder Jeffrey R. Holland of the Quorum of the 12 Apostles. we can count our many blessings, and we can applaud the accomplishments of others. Best of all, we can serve others, the finest exercise for the heart ever prescribed. Instead of comparing, we can compliment those we minister to, freely share what you appreciate about them or their family members. As Paul reminds us, we are all members of the body of Christ, and when one member be honored, all the members rejoice with it. 1 Corinthians chapter 12, verse 26. With Heavenly Father's help, we can be aware of others' experiences, celebrate successes large and small, help them recognize the hand of the Lord, and overcome jealousy so that we may truly rejoice together in the blessings, talents, and happiness of others. Invitation to act. Consider those you minister to. What talents and strengths do they have? What opportunities or successes have they had? How can you rejoice with them, compliment them, or encourage them? The Savior's example. Jesus Christ often rejoiced in the happiness of others. He attended the marriage in Cana.
3: From the Conference Center in Salt Lake City, Utah, this is the Saturday afternoon session of the 196th Semi-Annual General Conference of the Church of Jesus Christ of Latter-day Saints, with speakers selected from leaders of the church. Music for this session is provided by a choir comprised of members who reside in northern Utah. This broadcast is furnished as a public service by Bonneville Distribution. It may be used for personal and non-commercial home, family, or church uses. Elder Neil L. Anderson of the Quorum of the Twelve Apostles will conduct this session.

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10: 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Conversations is an informal interview program featuring members of the Church of Jesus Christ of Latter-day Saints who have a unique perspective or an interesting story. This interview is with Sister Rosemary M. Wixom, Primary General President of the Church of Jesus Christ of Latter-day Saints. Sister Wixom was sustained to this position in April 2010. She is joined in this interview by her husband, Jack Wixom. The host for this episode of Conversations is Heidi Swinton. Heidi is the author of numerous books and documentaries on church-related topics, including the biography of President Thomas S. Monson.
11: Welcome. We have with us today Sister Rosemary Wixom, General President of the Primary of the Church of Jesus Christ of Latter-day Saints, and her husband, Jack Wixom. I'm Heidi Swinton. And we love doing these programs because it's an opportunity for us to talk to people who have had amazing life experiences that are both inspirational to us and in many ways instructional. Brother Wixom has been a stake president. He has been a mission president in Washington, D.C., where his wife served his side. She has served on the primary general board, the Young Women's General Board, and now is serving as the president of the primary. So we're in for a treat today. I have to admit that I know the Wixoms really well. We've been friends for decades, and we have some really tender experiences that we've shared together. So let's just start out. Some people won't know what the primary is in the Church of Jesus Christ of Latter-day Saints. So Sister Wixom, tell us just a little bit about the primary.
12: Okay. Heidi, in LDS church buildings all over the world, there's one room. I'm sorry, can you tell I get emotional when I talk about primary? But there's one room tucked away in the corner of every building that's the happiest place, and that is primary, because that is where children ages 3 through 12 are taught through doctrine, through music, and they feel the Spirit, they interact with each other, and they come to know about Jesus Christ. And it happens every Sunday in primary, all over the world, in different languages, in different countries. It's a beautiful part of this Church of Jesus Christ of Latter-day Saints.
11: Tell us a little bit about your growing up years. And we want to hear from you too, Brother Wixom, on this. And be sure you put in a story about your twin sister.
12: Well, I came into this world just 5 minutes ahead of my sister, and I won't let her forget it. But it was a beautiful way to grow up. And as little girls on Thursday afternoons, we would leave our elementary school and walk to primary. It wasn't very far away. Oh, maybe 3 blocks, and there would be a huge migration. Was it that way for you too? A huge migration of children going from the elementary school to primary on Thursday afternoon. And there we would have, much like we do today, an opening exercises and then individual class time. But primary for me was really a beginning. It reinforced what I was being taught at home. I was taught in my home, and when I would go to primary, I would relearn those same principles. I still remember receiving my New Testament. Do you remember that with your picture in the front? I remember cross-stitching Greet the Day with a song, make others happy or serve gladly. I can't remember specifically, but it's still hanging on my laundry room wall. What I made in primary. And I remember my primary teachers. I still remember those primary teachers.
11: Was there one that stands out? Something that she did that has made a difference all your life?
12: Yes. Sister Griffiths. She was a widow. She was a young widow in her late 20s. She had two little girls. And I remember making chocolate chips in her kitchen for a primary activity. And we took those chocolate chip cookies. Those chocolate chip cookies is what we made. But we took them to her friend who was ill. And it was Christmas time, and we caroled to her. And we not only learned about service, but it was one of my first experiences outside of my family realm of service.
11: Tell us a little bit about your family. Where do you come in the order of things other than you're older than your twin sister?
12: Right. Roseanne and I have a brother 6 years older and a brother 8 years younger.
11: Wow.
12: So we were sandwiched in between. And I was born in Ogden, Utah. My father was a sixth grade school teacher at the time. And we lived there till we were three, and then we moved to Salt Lake City.
11: Brother Wixom, tell us about your early life.
0: Well, I grew up in Salt Lake City as well, in Salt Lake County. And our primary was about 3/4 of a mile from our house. So my trek to primary led me past Dan Rasmussen's house, who we would pick up, and together we would walk to primary. And there was a song then. It was called, Let's Go to Primary. We'd sing that. Probably out of a little bit of a jest at the time, but we went to primary, and I remember the times there being wonderful and a good crowd of young people in our neighborhood. There were about 20 of us who were the same age and are within a couple of years of each other, and we all went together. I had a bandolone on there. There were different skills. It was a green bandolone with plastic things that would go on there, and I still have that. It's in my trunk with my other Boy Scout stuff. I remember the friendships, and I remember how difficult it was for the teacher to control the energy of the boys of that age. And she did a great job.
11: Now, Brother Wixom, you've told us about your 20 friends, but tell us about your family. Growing up in your family, what was it like?
0: Well, I grew up in a family where my father worked most of the time. He was a surveyor during the day, and then he worked at Dan's as a grocery bagger and at Sears as a salesman the rest of the evenings. And so I didn't see him a lot when I was younger, but a very loving person to me and to my mother. My mother was my best friend, and I had an opportunity to come home from school each day, and she made draperies in the home. So for the first hour that I was home, I'd help her fold draperies in our basement, in the board that she made the draperies on. And we'd talk about everything in the world. And she was very, very educated. Although she never attended college, she read and read and read, so she would talk about things. I have an older sister, a younger sister, and a younger brother. And the four of us had a great time growing up, especially with families, and we'd travel a lot. We traveled on a vacation every summer that would take us hither and yon, and we love to be with one another.
11: Sister Wixom, you've talked about an experience that you had when you were young in feeling the Holy Ghost. Mm-hmm. Tell us about that.
12: I was 12 years old. It was a fast and testimony meeting, and I didn't go that day intending to bear my testimony. In fact, to stand up in front of the whole ward was something I had never done. I hadn't had that experience. And so, but I was so moved during that fast and testimony meeting from the spirit that I felt from other testimonies that I found myself standing on my feet. And I bore a simple testimony. I don't even remember what I said to this day, but it brought tears and such emotion that afterwards I was so baffled by it and really embarrassed, but it was my mother who helped me understand. Mm. That was the spirit of the Holy Ghost.
11: Wonderful thing to learn so early. Mm-hmm. And I'm sure you have felt that multiple times since.
12: I have.
6: Now, you went on to go to Utah State University, which was not a far distance from Salt Lake, but still a distance from Salt Lake, and you went with your sister.
13: Yes,
6: as I understand. So tell us a little bit about that. What doors opened to you in your life from your Utah State experience?
12: It was a valuable experience for me. I didn't want to leave home, but I wanted the experience to see if I could stand on my own. Roseanne and I both felt that together, and so there we found ourselves at Utah State University, living in a dorm, and I learned about life in many ways, and I learned about myself, and I learned about being independent and deciding to stand as a witness myself. I came across situations that caused me to think, what do I believe? I was asking myself questions I had never asked myself before. And where do I stand? And what do I want for the future? And what is really important in my life? And through finding those answers, I came to know for myself. And that's when I chose to major in elementary education. I always wanted to be a teacher. I loved the whole concept of learning, and to be able to help a child learn was my lifetime goal.
6: Well,
12: so
6: and here
12: I majored.
6: You are helping children learn. I mean, you're at that point. Isn't that amazing? Besides your own family, all the children in the world are learning with you at the helm.
12: Yeah. Well, it is a blessing, but I have great empathy and love for those teachers who gather those children on Sundays because those are the real teachers.
6: Now, not last week or so, but you gave a fireside for the church education system from Utah State. And we've got just a little clip of it that we're going to play, and then I want you to comment on it. If you'll just talk to us a little bit about how you came to know some of those things.
12: Okay. We come to know the Savior when we allow Him into our lives. We are more eager to forgive and more willing to serve when He is a part of our lives. When our hearts are open and receptive, we become more like Him. It is then that we discover He has been with us all the time. We are at peace. Our trials are no longer burdens, but blessings, because they paved the path that took us to Him.
6: Important message for that age group, but for all of us. So talk to us about coming to know in your own life, how you've come to know.
12: I think we have defining moments in our lives. Every one of us can point to some time or some place where the Spirit taught us and we came to know for ourselves that Heavenly Father is our Father, and that Jesus Christ is our Savior, and that we can trust in Him, and we're never the same. And we remember where we were when we came to know. And we remember what scripture we were reading that had an impact on us, or perhaps a conversation, or even perhaps a visual. I've been traveling where just out of the corner of my eye, I will see a child on a street. And I will not forget what I felt and came to know when I looked at that child. The Spirit taught me about the needs of children, maybe internationally, maybe all over the world, maybe a particular circumstance for that child. But the Lord provides for us those opportunities. When we do come to know, we remember what we once knew. For this earth is a time of remembering.
6: Brother Wixom, when have you had an experience where you came to know something? You've had such varied experiences in church leadership.
0: You know, it started very young. I remember my father, it was a Sunday afternoon, and he put his arm around me and he said, we're going to read about Joseph Smith. Mm-hmm. And we read the beginning chapters, not even the chapters, the beginning introduction to the Book of Mormon. And I remember the sun coming through and how good I felt about this is the truth. Then as I grew up, my friends and I, we talked a lot about the gospel. And we jointly, more than anything else, made decisions to go on a mission, to go and serve. And I remember distinctly the evening in the mission field. There's one that comes for just about every missionary, where you're testifying and where you open your mouth and they aren't your words. They're the words of the Savior. And they're pouring forth into the hearts of the people, and you can feel that. And I went home and recorded that in my journal. I watched that happen again and again as missionaries discovered the same thing as we presided over them in the mission field. I watched them come to the point where they had to testify. It was part of them. It came forth without compulsory means, and I love that. I just am so grateful that I have had so many witnesses. Someone asked me one time, why do you believe? And I said, I can't but believe.
6: Yeah.
0: How could I not believe? Because of what's happened in my life.
6: I love the statement that President Monson makes about that. He says, when we learn of Jesus Christ, when we believe in Jesus Christ, and we follow Jesus Christ, we become like Jesus Christ. Mm-hmm. You're listening today to Conversations, and we're here with Brother and Sister Wixom and talking about their life. Now, we're going to go back and talk for just a minute about how the two of you got together. Now, you're a student at Utah State. You graduated, I think, from the University of
0: University
6: Utah.
0: University of Utah.
6: Okay, so there's some distance between you. How did you get together?
0: That's a great story.
6: Good.
0: I was out shopping for a wedding gift for a friend who I'd been very close with at the University of Utah. And I wanted something special, and I had in mind mugs. You know, that's not special to anybody else but me. And so I went to the Paris department store to obtain some mugs as a gift. And I had this beautiful, wonderful, cheerful sales clerk. And guess who it was? It was Rosemary. Excuse me, Sister Wixom.
12: So sometimes he'll say, we met in Paris. We did, the Paris department store.
0: Always gets a good laugh. But anyway, she was working there, and we talked for a long time. She finally told me where to go get the mugs. So I went down, and Pearson's got the mugs. And I was walking down the hall, and I said to myself, and I think it was the Spirit's prompting, I know it was, you would be absolutely crazy if you didn't ask her to go home. So I walked back up to the Paris department store, third floor, and said, Rosemary, we've talked. Would you ride home with me? She said, I'll ask my mother. I thought, wow.
12: There's more to that. My mother was going to pick me up. And so, of course, I just called. But I knew from our conversation that Jack knew my brother Jeff well, and I knew he was a return missionary, and I could see a light. And of course I wanted to get to know this handsome man that just came into the Paris department store. So we did go home that night, rode home together, and it began a courtship of that summer. Then he left to go away to graduate school, and I went back to Utah State. So we have boxes of letters that we wrote for that next year, and it was way before emails and couldn't afford phone calls.
0: Couldn't afford them.
12: So they're in the form of letters.
6: And treasures.
12: Choice. Treasures, real treasures.
6: Absolute treasures.
12: We were married the following August.
0: August.
6: Wow, so about a year and a couple of months maybe that you were together, and you've got six wonderful children and eight grandchildren. What have you learned as parents that you could share with all of us that kind of give us a glimpse into your happy home and how things worked for you?
12: I would have to say that we have learned now, and we know more now than ever before, of the importance of the gospel in our homes, the gospel of Jesus Christ, and simply living it, simply making it a part of every day, every conversation. Mm-hmm. It's the air we breathe. And I had no idea, and probably took it for granted growing up, because I had that spirit in my home. And then when we became parents, all of a sudden, we took it more seriously, didn't we?
0: We did, and I think it's probably because the two of us had, from the very beginning, recognized in each other this level of faith that the gospel of Jesus Christ was number one. And that if we would serve and do what the Lord asked us to do and share that with our children, it would give them a path on which to walk as well.
12: Right. But we weren't perfect.
0: Well, say that.
12: We made lots of mistakes along the way. And we learned as we would go along. Jack's mother used to have a phrase about parenting that we've always applied. She said, I was semi-loose tight. Because you have to give a little, tighten up. Each little choice, each circumstance is different. But we did learn that when we were together in our parenting, then we had a greater impact and influence on our children.
6: Yeah.
0: We also had the thought that it was very important for the children to discover and to test themselves. And that semi-loose tight was applied in our home, where we would give them our idea of what was right and wrong, but left to them the choice of whether or not to follow that.
6: Yeah.
0: And sometimes they didn't make the right decisions, and they felt it afterward, not from us, but from themselves. And we also thought that one of our roles was to make sure that they grew up independent.
6: Yeah.
0: That they could stand on their own two feet rather than having to come back to us for any direction. And that seemed to work.
6: Yeah. Great times.
0: Aren't they wonderful?
6: Yeah, and you talk about having family dinner now on Sunday afternoons.
12: Yes.
6: And getting everybody together. Are many of them here in the area?
12: Four of our six live in Salt Lake.
6: Oh, nice.
12: And one lives in Texas now, and one is moving from Buffalo, New York to Portland next month. And so that Portland's a little closer than Buffalo.
6: Yeah.
12: But that has become a family tradition. We don't do it every Sunday, but whenever possible, we put the word out, who can come for family dinner, and everyone brings a part of the meal, and it's my favorite time of the week. Our house just comes alive with the voices of grandchildren, and we're now at the stage where we're watching our children lead the conversation. Are you having that
6: Isn't
12: experience?
6: Isn't that amazing to watch them parent?
0: Yes. Watch them parent.
6: I love watching them parent, and I love watching them interact with each other. And sometimes we're just sort of watching.
12: That's exactly
0: we call it irrelevant. We call it irrelevant. Yeah. We just sit in the back and we say,
6: hello.
0: Are we a part of this? But then we watch them interact. And the way they teach each other.
6: Yeah.
0: And the
12: beautiful
0: way they share in their parenting. We just think it's a beautiful thing.
6: Yeah. It's just a marvelous experience to be in that place. Well, let's talk a little bit about being called as the primary president. Now, I remember in March, 2 years ago, I was sitting in President Monson's outer office because at the time I was doing research on his life for his biography. And I was sitting there and I saw the two of you walk in the door and I looked over at you and I didn't want to intrude on the moment, but I knew what was ahead. And I kind of wanted to be the first one to raise my hand and say, yes, this is a great choice. So you went into President Monson's office. Tell us about the experience, getting the phone call, going into his office, all that came with it.
12: It is a life-changing experience. Yeah. And it was so sweet to see you that day. The day before, I was at home working on my computer. I received a phone call from President Monson's secretary. Would my husband and myself come and meet with President Monson the next day? Well, just the thought of it, I said, oh, of course, we'll be there. I hung up and quickly called Jack and said, Jack, tomorrow we've been asked to meet with President Monson. And Jack said to me,
0: what time?
12: And I said, I'm not quite sure. I stopped listening when I heard the name President Monson. I had to call back and say, oh, forgive me, but would you tell me, would you remind me what time? And she laughed and said, I wondered if you wouldn't be a little nervous. So the next morning, not knowing what it was about, but knowing that that my life was probably about to change, I went to the temple. I had to be in the temple. I had to feel the Spirit there, but I had to be reminded and renew those covenants. And so at 1 o'clock, we were there, ready to go. And that's when I saw you when we were walking in that office out of the corner of my eye. President Monson was absolutely the kindest, dearest priesthood leader one could ever imagine. You would know that.
6: He is that.
12: For over an hour.
6: Yeah.
12: He taught us by telling us stories about children. Mm. He showed us the stick of gum that's in a little box in his drawer and the story of the little girl in Germany after the war. He told us story after story. And then after all those stories, he said, Sister Wixom, I bet you're wondering why we've called you into my office today. He was with Elder Hales. And then he proceeded to say, the Quorum of the 12 Apostles and the First Presidency would like to call you to be the primary general president. Well, when you hear those words, you are never the same. And it just caught my breath. And I could feel the tears splashing off my cheeks as I just said, oh, President Monson. And then we visited for a few minutes, and then he said, Sister Wixom, I don't know that I've heard your answer yet. Oh, of course, President Monson. But my first reaction was a love for children all over the world. And it's never left me. When I see them in the grocery store, when I see them with their parents or in the arms of friends at church, the Lord has blessed me. And I knew then that I was not alone in this calling, and He would never leave me, and that the only way I could do it was with the Lord at my side.
0: Yeah. You know, Heidi, it was very interesting because every one of those stories that He told us had a purpose. And they don't all come together until after that, you know, you see each one of the purposes of those stories. And we've rehearsed those with one another again and again. Yeah. That same thing happened when I was called as the president of the mission. Yeah. He taught us for an hour just with stories about how to handle challenges without ever telling us that's what you do. He just told the story.
6: Yeah. We sometimes think He's just telling us stories, and He's not. He's teaching us doctrine. He's giving us guidance.
0: Absolutely.
6: He's giving us counsel. And how wise of you to pick up on that so quickly.
0: We were blessed by it, and it's just been a great thing when we reminisce and we sit and we talk about this calling, about the stories that we're told and how we can apply them. It's been a beautiful thing.
6: Now, you mentioned that you'd been in President Monson's office when you were called to serve a mission. We have another connection on that because we walked out of his office having been called to serve a mission, and you walked in right behind us.
12: We passed in the hall.
0: And we winked.
6: And we did. I looked at you and I thought, well, oh, we're in good company. How is it now for you to be in a position of supporting her? How have you had to change things in your home and in your life?
0: I watched Rosemary for 35 years struggle with six children on the bench in front of the pulpit where I sat. And I watched her serve me when I would come and eat my dinner running through the kitchen, as you're probably aware, as Jeff did the same thing. Always being there to support me. And I feel greatly blessed that I can give her back just a little bit.
12: And he's learned the difference between a cucumber and a zucchini.
0: That's right.
12: One night we were eating this delicious meal Jack had fixed, and I said, well, this is interesting, zucchini. And I said, and how did you fix? Well, I just put it in the pan, sliced it up, a little salt and pepper and butter. And we both started laughing about the same time when we came to realize he had cooked a cucumber.
0: That's all right, wasn't it?
12: It was delicious. But he's never stopped trying new recipes since then.
0: I usually cook two or three meals a week, and they're about the same thing. They're very simple, but I do have the opportunity to serve her. And she asked my opinion about some things, but I know one thing, that the Spirit flows through her. And I watch it, and I am so blessed to see that in our home. I am blessed because I know that it doesn't come from her. It comes from above. And that's a blessing for our children as well, because when they flock, they listen to what she says, because it is a pure pipeline.
6: Yeah. In every calling, no matter what we're asked to do, we have that connection with the Lord. And you see it so apparent in something that reaches so broadly, and you're an example of that, respecting that ever-present responsibility to follow the Lord and take his guidance.
0: It's a blessing in our home that we have so much to share.
6: Yeah.
0: I think the mission that we shared together was a great contributor to that. It was the most unifying and wonderful experience we've ever had together up till this point.
6: Yeah.
0: You can relate to that. I mean, it's an opportunity to just share everything. And it was such a blessing. When we left to come home, it was very hard for us because it had been such a singular, wonderful, devoted opportunity to serve.
6: What did you learn in the mission, as the mission mom, that you've been able to apply? You can see how the Lord was preparing you in another way for the assignment that you have today.
12: I learned volumes. I think one of the greatest lessons, though, I learned on our mission was to see the Lord's hand in this gospel of Jesus Christ. I saw it in the lives of the missionaries.
6: Yeah.
12: I saw the change in the missionaries and the change in the families and the people that they would teach. I saw a change in myself. I saw a change in us, in our family. When you give that much energy and love and devotion, the Lord looks for ways to bless you in every aspect of your life. But to watch the miracles happen and to see the Lord's hand and see how he has a plan. And he has a plan for each individual. And when we give him ourselves and we give him our service and our love and our commitment, he looks for ways to bless us. And they're so prevalent. It was a sweet experience. It was a sweet time to become unified in our service. We hadn't had that experience before.
0: We were doing separate things, and this was one to do together.
6: We're just going to take a quick break and remind you that you're listening to Conversations, and we're here today with Sister Rosemary Wixom, the General President of the Primary, and her husband, Brother Jack Wixom. So, next question. You've been called as the Primary President. How did you go about selecting your counselors? What was your process, and what were you looking for?
12: Oh, I knew immediately
6: really?
12: That these sisters needed to be, I knew, I had a hunch who they would be, but I needed to know if that's who the Lord wanted. And it was a process of prayer and pondering. And through that process, I came to know that I needed to be surrounded by sisters who had talents and gifts that I did not have.
6: Mm-hmm.
12: And that opened the door really far. But without a doubt, I came to know. But the sweetest experience I remember was the confirmation of that the morning that Elder Hales called me. Mm-hmm. I was at home. In fact, I was tending two of my little grandchildren in the family room when the phone rang. And Elder Hales said, Sister Wixom, these names need to go in today to the first presidency. Do you have a confirmation? And I said, yes. And he said, let's have a prayer together. Now, here I was at home, and he was in his office. He said, kneel down. And he told me the other priesthood leaders that were in the room with him. And he said, I'm going to offer the prayer, and I'm going to say the names.
6: Mm.
12: And we'll get a confirmation together. So I said to those little grandchildren, now we're going to have a prayer. So we need to be quiet. Let's fold our arms. And we all knelt. And I heard Elder Hales offer a prayer over the phone. It was not a short prayer.
6: Wow.
12: And when he concluded, he said, Sister Wixom, how do you feel? And I said, oh, Elder Hales, without a doubt, these are the sisters. And he said, I agree. I prayed until I had that confirmation. So you see, this can happen in very unique ways.
6: What a wonderful story. Let's talk for a minute about how you use your counselors. What is their role in the presidency, and how do you participate together?
12: Well, one of the sweetest parts of our day is when we begin in the morning and we gather around the round table in the primary president's room. This morning, being the first day of the week that we met, we always have a scripture, a thought, and a scripture reading together. And then we kneel at that table and have a prayer. This morning, our prayer was uniquely about the specific responsibilities we have right in front of us.

0: faith in God, I turn to Sister Eswin if we have a question about the internet site and what's on LDS.org for primary. I turn to Sister Stevens. Mm-hmm. And so they're reporting back continually, and we discuss and counsel together.
1: I'll tell you something that's very interesting, is that it doesn't stop with the time they're in the office. There are phone calls any time of the day or night, any place we are. I always drive because Rosemary needs to talk on the phone. And there are many conversations that need to be held. And it's a wonderful thing to listen because it's always just so positive and so supportive. Yeah. These are wonderful women, and it's just so exciting to watch them work together.
0: Plus, we have a good time. We probably have way too much fun.
1: That's right.
2: Well, how can you not have fun when you've got the Spirit with you? You know, that joy is what it's really all about, isn't it?
1: It surely is.
2: Yeah. Well, in your first address at General Conference, I don't know what that felt like for you, but tell us about it, and then we want to listen to a little clip of it. So tell us a little bit about just the preparation for it, what it felt like to get up and walk down those stairs and stand before everyone and address them as the general president. What number are you in as the general president?
0: I'm 12.
2: 12th. Okay. What was it like that first time that you stood at General Conference and spoke to millions around the world?
0: Yeah. I'll tell you, I knew the message. And the reason I knew the message was that 2 weeks after we were called, Elder Hales called me to his office and he asked me a question. What is the taproot that will anchor a child in the wind? And as we, as a presidency, discussed that question, we came up with several answers. Finally, one day, we came to the conclusion, it's the plan of salvation. It's children knowing the plan and walking the path back to Heavenly Father.
2: Wow.
0: So we went from there. That was a message for children to know where they came from, why they're here, and where they're going. Yeah. An eternal perspective.
2: Yeah.
0: So when I received the assignment, I knew the message.
2: Oh.
0: And the Lord tutored me. Mm. It was a process and many hours, but the Lord tutored me with experiences as I would watch others in their lives and messages. I came to know the importance of teaching children. Yeah. That if we don't teach them as parents and primary leaders, the world will. And we need to teach them now what we want them to know 5 years from now, 5, 10, 20 years from now. So the message was clear. And when it came, I was fortified with that. But nevertheless, it's very intimidating and very scary as I listened carefully to Elder Holland's talk so I would know exactly when they gave me his last two sentences so I would know when to leave my seat and go down and sit and wait. But as we could only expect, a peace comes over you and you stand straight and you give the message because the Lord has put it in your heart. You let him make your mouth work as difficult and as dry as it got. The Lord helps you through it. And I was sustained, and I'm so grateful for that blessing.
2: Let's listen to just a little clip out of that talk, and people can understand where you were going with it.
0: Okay. The world will teach our children if we do not. And children are capable of learning all the world will teach them at a very young age. What we want them to know 5 years from now needs to be part of our conversation with them today. Teach them in every circumstance. Let every dilemma, every consequence, every trial that they may face provide an opportunity to teach them how to hold on to gospel truths.
2: Now that's a message given at General Conference with lots of people. But you're going around the world speaking to leaders and helping them to grasp how to do what they're asked to do. When you're sitting down with people who are new to the gospel and maybe never went to primary themselves, what kinds of things, what do you say to them in this much more familiar and less structured setting?
0: I believe everyone can relate to being a child.

0: and to the feelings and wonder that a child feels. That message of my father used to talk to me when I would have a brand new baby, and I remember one word, one sentence he always said. He said, "Rosemary, he's waiting for you to teach him." And because of that, I've come to know that regardless if you're a member of this Church of Jesus Christ of Latter-day Saints, or if you are not a member, you still love children and you have a desire to help them understand, to help them on the path. It's a part of us as mothers and fathers to turn to our children and to guide them. And so we have that in common. But how we teach them and what we teach them comes from the gospel of Jesus Christ.
1: Yeah.
0: The pattern is there. The Lord's provided the methods and the doctrine.
2: I've had a few experiences to watch her do that.
1: Tell us about it.
2: Rosemary has a unique ability to communicate with children. Mm. She goes to her knees. She looks at them eye to eye. She always has them sing a song. I'll never forget India having two little children sing, "I belong to the Church of Jesus Christ of Latter-day Saints." Nothing in the house except on the wall were a few pictures. One picture was of Joseph Smith. One picture was of the Savior. And another picture was of the temple.
0: The Hong Kong temple.
2: Hong Kong temple. And they had a 20-year plan where they could afford to go as a family to the temple.
1: Yeah. Wow.
0: It was sweet.
1: That says it all, doesn't it?
0: It does. It's so sweet.
1: Yeah, it just puts it all in perspective. Where else have you traveled where you've seen the primary in full function and the children singing and participating and learning to love the way the Lord loves?
0: Oh, that is so choice. What a blessing to go into those primaries and see the children. I watched a little 5-year-old girl in Africa lead the singing in her primary.
1: Oh, cute.
0: She stood up and they were singing Praise to the Man. And she led them and concluded the song and was a part of the primary. I love to go into the homes, and that's one of the choicest parts of traveling and visiting. Mm-hmm. I met Luana in Buenos Aires, Argentina, an 11-year-old little girl who did not speak. Mm. I was told before we got to the family's home that Luana has not spoken for years due to a traumatic experience in her life. She has not uttered a word since then. And as I would look into her eyes and communicate with her, I would speak and talk to her. I could feel that she had a message and that she wanted to, but could not. Interesting enough that right before I left, Luana, her older brother, and her little brother each gave me a picture that they had drawn. Luana's picture was of the Savior in Gethsemane, kneeling. And as I looked at that picture, I still have it today on my desk at home, I thought, Luana knows.
1: Yeah.
0: It's the atonement. That is how she's going to be able to speak someday. It's only through the atonement of Jesus Christ will she be able to overcome this difficult challenge she's dealing with.
1: Wow.
0: It's the visits in the homes. Oh, I love it.
1: Well, and it certainly harkens back to the experiences that you both had in your homes, you know, and no matter where these children are, they've got people who love them, even though their circumstances may not be similar to ours. It doesn't matter.
2: The thing that impresses me too, Heidi, is how brilliantly educated in the gospel they are.
1: Isn't that great?
2: We saw a young man who, 11 years old, they had thought he was so much older, they tried to ordain him a deacon a year early. They finally found out, but he spoke the same night as Rosemary spoke. Sister Wixom spoke in a conference, and he stood and without a note, bore his witness, taught the gospel, and it was just a beautiful thing to watch.
0: The children are incredible.
1: Yeah, and you can see the Lord has wonderful people being prepared in primary to lead the church and go forward and lead their families. in difficult days ahead.
2: It's so wonderful to hear them sing.
0: Oh, I know.
2: Primary songs are just an education of, yeah, of the spirit. And whenever you see these little children, we were down for a wedding of one of our son and his wife, and a whole busload of children showed up to visit. Mm-hmm. And they surrounded the temple, and they came in, and they sang songs.
0: They were singing.
2: Singing about the temple and about that spirit.
1: I want to conclude by having both of you bear your testimony, but I want to make sure that if there's something in your heart that you would like to have said and connect with someone who's out there listening, anything that you'd like to add.
0: I would give a message of hope. It's not hard to look around and see the difficulties of this world, the difficulties of raising children, the difficulties of technology that come into our home, and we are at the mercy of a world, these are perilous times. Mm-hmm. But there is a message of hope, and our prophet was so wise when he said that, what was it about the faith? We see through our faith, we see hope. You would know that quote better than I would. But there is a reason to have hope for the future. I see it in children. I see it in parents. It begins with parents who love each other. It begins many times with a single parent who loves their children and who, because of their testimony, can guide and direct these children. But there is great hope and optimism for the future. It's as beautiful and bright as we will allow it to be, and as we will allow the Lord to be a part of our lives.
2: I would just say that children have the most amazing ability to love. Mm-hmm. They love even in very dire and difficult circumstances. And that love, when reciprocated by adults and expressed by them, gives that child so much power and so much strength that they can stand against those things in the world. Mm-hmm. And when they sing the primary songs, "Heavenly Father, are you really there?"
1: It's my favorite line.
2: Do they feel it and they know it?
1: Yeah.
2: And they have that direct conduit of love. And to see primary teachers reach into those hearts and love those children, then watch them hold on. That is going to save us from all the rest of the stuff around.
1: Well, let's conclude by just hearing your testimonies that have been built upon all kinds of experiences and moments that you will always hold dear and that have taken you to your knees many a time. Why don't you start, Brother Wixom?
2: Thank you.
1: And Sister Wixom, let's conclude with you.
2: It flows easily out of me. I look to my Savior as being the salvation for my personal life. That all throughout, I look back and I think about the junctures and the decisions. I have seen His hand. It's indelibly imprinted on my back, pushing me, lifting me. And I've watched it so many times in the lives of others. As we learn to live and listen, we feel from Him that lift and the blessing that is the gospel of Jesus Christ. It is true. I study it. I teach it. I love it. I hope only to become someday even more closely aligned with my Savior than I am today. The gospel of Jesus Christ is true. It's restored. It is the all in all of our relationship. And I love my wife because she loves it just as I do. More so, I think, right now. And I know that it is true. And I say that in the name of Jesus Christ. Amen.
1: Amen. Amen.
0: Yeah. I gather strength from Jack's testimony.
1: That's the way it should be.
0: Isn't it a great blessing? This gospel of Jesus Christ, to know that I am a child of God and that we have families that support us and love us. But to know that because we are children of God, we have the privilege and the blessing of standing as a witness for him. That is a huge part of my testimony. That because we are children of God, we have that responsibility to stand as a witness. And I do firmly, on both feet, with my head back and my shoulders back, say, I know Jesus Christ lives. I know that this Book of Mormon that we use to teach our families is a foundation of truth for not only our children, but for future generations. And I do know that Joseph Smith led the restoration as he introduced and blessed us with this restored gospel and the priesthood that has come to this earth. We cannot raise our family. We cannot provide for our grandchildren without this gospel of Jesus Christ. It's such a part of our lives. And I testify of that truth. And a loving prophet today, President Monson, who is a dear friend and a part of our life and will always be a part of our memory of service. In the name of Jesus Christ, amen.
2: Amen.
1: We are so grateful that the Wixoms have been here with us today. And haven't we all gained from listening to them and the purity of their souls and the humility in their hearts? It's been a great moment. I'm Heidi Swinton, and we close this today saying thank you for being with us.
3: 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Heidi Swinton was the host. 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
3: Mommy, Daddy, Mother, Father, even their very titles are among the first words we learn. From the moment we open our eyes and look around, we see their loving smiles, hear their soothing lullabies, and feel their protective arms around us. They are there on that first day of school for the team tryout or our squeaky recitals. The teenage years come and go with moments of awkward adolescence, often tempered by kind words of encouragement from our parents when it seems no one else sees who we really are. As we leave home and go out into the world, we often do so with their reassurance that we will succeed, even when their hearts are breaking. But what challenges are families faced with when time passes and parents struggle as they age? How can we help our aging parents transition smoothly from a life of independence to a time in their lives when they are more dependent? How do we help them maintain their dignity while we struggle to maintain our sanity? How does eternal vision temper the daily challenges and allow us to lovingly care for those who gave us life and cared for us in our time of need? Welcome to this week's edition of Enduring It Well, Parenting the Parent, with host W.A. Christensen.
5: Rosalyn Hogan of Salt Lake City, Utah, mother of six children, cared for her father-in-law in her home for nearly 30 years. After her father-in-law's death, she cared for her own father in his home while visiting her mother, who was living in a care facility with Alzheimer's. Kathy Madsen of Tucson, Arizona, and mother of 11 children, watched helplessly as her mother died of cancer in 1986. 17 years later, she and her siblings cared for their ailing father in his home as he too succumbed to cancer. Kathy has also cared for her mother and father-in-law in her home as their health has declined over the years. Welcome to Enduring It Well, Rosalyn and Kathy. It's nice to have you here.
6: Thank you for having us.
7: Thank you, Bill.
5: Rosalyn, what comes to mind when I say the words parenting the parent?
6: I think of times when we get older, when our parents, who were very capable people at one time, begin to have physical challenges and sometimes mental challenges, and they need their children to help them do things that they are not quite able to do anymore.
5: How about you, Kathy?
7: Well, I think it's a role reversal from the traditional sense that all of a sudden you're worrying about a very specialized diet, bathing people that can no longer bathe themselves. You worry about safety issues that maybe for many years haven't been an issue in your home, worrying about falls, just like when your children were little.
5: They were your parents at one time. They were taking care of you. And as you say, there's been a role reversal here of the roles. Is there an element of love in that?
7: Absolutely. I always felt that it's a blessing to be able to care for my parents and now for my husband's parents as well. They raised the four of us children. My parents did to be capable, productive adults, and I felt like we owed that the care that they needed as older people. They needed our care at that point. And the same with my in-laws. They raised a wonderful. My husband is a wonderful man, and I feel like I owed them the love and the care that I was able to give to them in repayment for what a good job they did as parents.
5: And isn't it, in a sense, really a privilege to be able to do this for these people in their older years?
7: Absolutely.
5: Rosalind, what do you think about that?
6: I grew up in a family where I had a sister who was really quite ill most of the time, and I saw the sacrifice that my parents made for her and the love and concern and care that they showed to her all the time. She was in intensive care many, many times in my childhood years. And when they got older, it wasn't even a question that I would take care of parents because I had grown up seeing that positive, wonderful example.
5: There are basically five things that happen to our elderly. One is they stay in their home and they age alone, remaining independent. Two, they stay in their home and are cared for by family members and or nursing or hospice care. Three, they're brought into the home of a child or another family member to be cared for. Four, they're admitted to a care facility. And the fifth one is, of course, their life ends and they pass away. So what we're going to talk about today really kind of covers all four or five of those things. And each of you have had experiences in your homes that had to deal with taking care of your parents. Rosalind, you cared for your father-in-law for 30 years. How was that?
6: That actually was a great experience. When he moved in with us, he was not ill. He came to visit us, actually, when we were living in a little duplex in California. His wife had passed away. My husband is an only child. He came for a Christmas visit and didn't go home.
5: He never went away. And how sweet is that? How sweet was that to be able to have him a part of your family?
6: It was wonderful. He slept on the top bunk with a two-year-old beneath him and a six-month-old baby in the same room. And when we bought a house with a room for him. And our children all grew up with a grandpa in the home that loved and adored each of them, who played with them, who fixed their toys when they were broken, who could build Lego towers, and he would sneak treats to give to them. He would work in the garden with them. It was a great experience.
5: So he was a part of the family.
6: Absolutely.
5: And there's a real blessing in having him a part of the family, is there not?
6: Absolutely.
5: Now, what about as he got older and he needed more medical care?
6: Well, that's true, and it became more difficult as he got older. And as the children left the home one by one, they didn't see their grandpa go downhill so much because they were away at school. He required a lot of care near the end of his life, to the point that actually my husband and I couldn't leave him alone, and so my husband would go to church without me, and then I would go to church, and people didn't even know that we were married because we didn't go places together.
5: So you were really the primary caregivers in all of that?
6: Oh, yes.
5: And you also took care of your own father?
6: Yes. We had a different circumstance there. We were living in Colorado when my father-in-law died, and he died living in our home. And then my husband out of the clear blue, got a job in Salt Lake. We had never planned to move to Utah, but he was offered a job in Salt Lake City, and within 6 weeks after the passing of his father, we were transferred here, and I discovered that my mother had Alzheimer's, which I did not know. My father had never told me, nor had he accepted the fact that she had it, and he very much needed my help.
5: So did you care for your mother?
6: Well, I didn't care for my mother in the home, but what happened is I went over to their house a lot, and ultimately she got to the point that we had to find a place for her to go to because we could not physically care for her. I chose the place, really, and my father and I went every single day at lunchtime to feed her and to be with her, so she had family there every day while she was there.
5: And how long was she in the facility?
6: 4 years.
5: So and you went every day for 4 years.
6: Except I didn't go on Sunday, but he went every day.
5: Wow.
6: Every single day.
5: That's quite profound. When I was growing up, my mother was the director of nursing at a nursing facility in Colorado, and each of us had the opportunity to work in that facility and to work with the elderly. It was pretty rare that we saw family members on a regular basis. There were one or two that would be the diehards that were there visiting, but it used to break my heart of how many people didn't get visits, even on the big holidays. And we took it on as employees, the responsibility. We felt a need to visit with them and to be their friend, especially when we knew there wasn't family there. So I commend you, just personally from my own life, I commend you for being there. And I know you aren't looking for that kind of praise, but just having been an employee, let me tell you, that's amazing. Kathy, you're my sister. You're my oldest sister. And I love you dearly. And we had wonderful parents that took care of us, raised us, and again, it was our mother that taught us how to work in a nursing home and gave us that amazing experience to work around the elderly, and we found that older people still have so much to offer. I think that's one of the things that has sort of bothered me throughout all of my years, is that I think in our society, they're kind of put away. They're not valued as much as they are in some other societies. There are some societies where the elderly are given that place of wisdom and that great respect and honor that they deserve. And I had many friends there that I, to this day, still consider among my best friends. You worked in that facility. What did you learn working in the nursing home, Kathy?
7: Oh, my goodness. I learned so many different things. First of all, that growing old isn't necessarily something to be feared. And also, it brought out in me compassion. And because I think I probably was pretty selfish. And when I started working there, like you said, the people that didn't have visitors, didn't have family there, they were just put there and left alone. That was a real shock to me, growing up in a family that was very close and could never imagine a time that we wouldn't be close. And also, same as you, I realized that the older people have so much wisdom in so many different things. You get them telling you a story, and oh my goodness, the generation of our parents and our grandparents lived lives that my own children cannot even begin to fathom. And so there are a lot of things just historically that they can talk about, but also the trials that they went through, you know, as newly married people raising a family in a very, very different circumstance.
5: Often during the Great Depression or during the war, those sort of things, yeah. I think sometimes people look at facilities and say, well, I would never want that to happen, but to be quite honest, and having worked there, there is a need for those kind of facilities. There comes a point where a family just can't offer the care that needs to be given. And those places are important. Having said that, there is the option again to bring them into our homes. And we've talked a little bit about that. Kathy, tell us a little bit about your in-laws. You know, they've grown older and had more of a need for care. Tell us about what happened with them.
7: We are a somewhat unique situation because my husband is a physician, and so we've had grandpa and grandma at our home more when they were really quite ill, so that my husband could watch over them and make sure things were moving the way that they needed to.
5: Or maybe recovering from a surgery.
7: Right, recovering from surgery. My mother-in-law came to stay with us first a couple of years ago, and she'd had surgery, and we thought it was going to be a fairly short visit. And then Grandpa came down to visit her one day, wasn't feeling well, and we found out that he had colon cancer. And he was 91 and had surgery, had chemo, and is alive and going strong today. And so is Grandma.
5: So they're both still alive.
7: Both still alive. We have had the good fortune of two of their sons being able to live with them in their home and take care of them. And so we kind of give each other a break when somebody gets real sick, then they come to my house and my husband takes care of them, and then, or watches them medically, and I take care of them, you know, physically and meal-wise and that kind of thing.
5: Let's talk about that a minute. They're there under the care of their son, your husband, and that's wonderful, but there's a lot of other things that take place other than the medical care, and
7: Absolutely.
5: That fell on you while they were in the home. Is that correct?
7: Yeah, for the most part. For part of the time that they were there, my two brothers-in-law were also there to help me out, because there was quite a lot of physical care that was necessary and different things that were going on with them medically. It was kind of hard for me to take care of both of them. And, you know, my father-in-law wanted one of his sons to be able to take care of him. But we worked things out. We took care of the things that needed to be done. And I've been grateful so many times for the opportunity that I did have to work in the nursing home, because it prepared me for taking care of our dad, but more so for taking care of
5: your in-laws.
7: Of my in-laws.
5: Yeah. That requires a real special kind of compassion to be able to do that. It probably should be pointed out you've also have 11 children, so on top of taking care of your in-laws and your own parents at certain times, you've also had a large family to deal with. That requires quite a bit of compassion, and there are times when that can be tested a little bit, that compassion, because it, as a caregiver, it gets hard. It gets to a point where you have to try to keep up your own self, keep yourself physically up and your own spirits up while you're taking care of these people. I find it interesting that you are taking care of your in-laws, because sometimes in a family, we try to blend as families. When we marry into another family, we marry into a new group family. We all try to get along, and there are those moments that we do get along so well. And then there are sometimes where maybe things don't necessarily blend well, or maybe just little irritations, that little hiccups along the way, little speed bumps along the way. And watching from a distance, I have noticed that you put some of those normal little differences that we may have between one family and another, you put those by the wayside as you brought them into your home and cared for them. How did that feel?
7: As you said, when you're trying to blend families, you know, you're raised very differently in many, many times. My husband and I were not raised so totally differently that we couldn't, you know, work things out. But, you know, one family, something might be much more important to them than another family. And so that's part of just
5: being married
7: and learning to get along.
5: Right.
7: But the thing that that was most important to me, and the reason that there are two reasons that I really wanted to have them come to my home. First was that when our mother was sick and dying, sorry, I couldn't take care of her.
5: And that's because
7: we'd all moved far away, and she got sick very quickly. I had a new baby, and I couldn't get there fast enough. And I really regretted that and felt like I'd had lost something. And I told my mother-in-law, she was comforting me one day, and this was many years ago. And I said, you know, when the time comes for you to need care, please come to my home. Allow me to do that, that I can feel like I, not necessarily repaid my mother, but I can offer that service to you, because she really has become my mother. And the other part of it is that Grandpa is definitely the patriarch of our family, and I wanted my children to have the experience of having that strong patriarch in our home, and allow them to feel his spirit on a daily basis. Even when he was sick and discouraged, he still had that strong feeling to be able to kind of hold us, you know, take us together there, and we're going off into eternity together, kind of thing, you know. And did that happen? Absolutely. Yeah. Even in the times that he was really having a hard time, and anybody that's had chemotherapy knows what that does to your body, to your, you know, to your outlook on life and everything. But he still, on his most difficult days, was still the patriarch of our family. And my children really, they gained spiritual strength. And we're able to get to know Grandpa and Grandma on a very personal, much different than only seeing them, you know, when,
5: at birthdays and Christmas.
7: Right,
5: and that
7: right. They got to see them on a daily basis and feel both of their strong testimonies and strong spirit.
5: And there's got to be something to be said about seeing someone when things are good, but also when things are tough, because in those tough times, we draw closer together if we allow it to happen.
7: Right.
5: What about you, Rosalind? What did you find in your home when that took place, as you had both of these wonderful people in your home as you took care of them? What kind of impact did that have on your children?
6: They had such love and respect for their grandpa. They would come home from school and want to share with him, and he would share with them. He was born in 1897, so he saw a lot of inventions come along the way, didn't he? He lived a long life, and he taught them lots of, what could you call it, handy skills. He was a carpenter by trade. And he was a great gardener, and he taught them things that you don't teach people so much anymore.
5: So they had this master of trades in your home, sharing some of those things with them.
6: That was a wonderful experience for them. And
5: was it hard for them when they saw the hard things?
6: It was hard to see him go downhill. That was
5: hard.
6: And
5: as you mentioned, most of them had left. But
6: most of them had.
5: They're probably bonded closer because he lived in the home than most people would have.
6: Oh,
5: with
6: no, grandfather. They were very close to their grandfather. It was like losing a parent. Very, very close. Hmm. And adored him. So happy to have him there. And he was so patient and good and kind with them. You know, never got annoyed. You can get annoyed with little kids. I didn't have 11, but I had 6, and 5 of them were boys. And
5: that's annoying enough right there.
6: And he never got angry with them.
5: Yeah.
6: Never. It was just a wonderful experience. And he handled his declining years quite well. He went to the temple faithfully all the time. And that was a positive example for the children. Right. And when he got too sick to go to the temple, that's when he really began to decline, because he couldn't do anything anymore. Hmm. And he knew he couldn't, and that was so hard for him.
5: I would hope as we talk about this today that our listeners out there are hopefully beginning to realize that while we oftentimes look at the opportunity or the prospect of bringing an elderly member of our family into our home, you look at oftentimes the trials that's going to bring and the difficulty that may bring upon a family. But I would hope that as people are listening, they're recognizing in what both of you are saying that there are great positive benefits of bringing mm-hmm. someone into our home as well. Rosalind, what did you find to be the greatest challenge that your father and your father-in-law, and for that matter, your mother-in-law faced medically?
6: Medically, I think the hardest thing really for my mother, not my mother-in-law, but for my mother, because my mother-in-law passed away very shortly after we were married. She never knew any of her grandchildren in this earth life. My mother had Alzheimer's, and she knew that something was dreadfully wrong with her mind. People didn't talk about Alzheimer's back then, but she was frightened, she was scared, she knew that she couldn't do what she had been able to do. She lost the ability to cook. She couldn't type, and she had been a wonderful typist. Mm. She had such a hard time, and I remember we weren't living in the same state at the time that this all began. She had an aunt of mine go to the temple with her because she said, I don't think I can ever do this again because my mind is not good enough. And she was scared.
5: How was that for your father?
6: Very, very hard. And he wanted to deny it and pretend that it wasn't happening, but it was. Mm-hmm. And nobody in their neighborhood even knew. He hid it so well. People would come to the house, and he would just carry the conversation on for her so she didn't have to talk. Mm. And we lived in another state, and so I didn't really know. And that was very, very hard for my mother, and I think, and for my father, too. And I would say my father, thankfully, kept his mind, but his body went. He suffered from bone cancer. And he got weaker and weaker after she passed away. And he did not want to live in our home because we had already had my father-in-law. And besides that, he liked his house. There are some people who want to stay with their house and where he had lived with my mother.
5: You know, that's interesting you bring that up because I watched that with my father. My father really held on to our childhood home. Mm-hmm. And I always wanted him to move from where he was living to be near us. And mm-hmm. I always tried to, I'd find homes and I'd send him pictures and say, look at this home, Dad, you could have this home. And he would be cute. He'd say, well, I'm just glad you're thinking about me. That's what his response would be. But I didn't understand that until my own children passed away. Mm-hmm. And after they passed away, I look at the home we live in and all those memories in every room. I totally understand that attitude. So what do you do to help him understand that now he needs help? What did you do?
6: Well, he understood that physically he needed help, but he wasn't going to move. And so I went to him. And we did not move into his house, but I developed a routine where at 7:30 in the morning, I would show up at the front door and I would take care of the morning procedures and I would get him breakfast and I would clean the house and I would do the laundry and I did what you do in a house. And I always provided him with lunch and I stayed until a granddaughter who had come home from a mission, moved into his basement. And so when she got home from work, she was there in the evening. So he wasn't alone in his house. And we did that for a number of years until I began to have health problems. And one day I was hospitalized completely unexpectedly to have some tests run on my heart because I'd had some problems. And there wasn't any backup for Grandpa.
5: Oh.
6: And I panicked, thinking, who's going to take care of him? Because he really needed someone there. And at that point, we sat down and had a discussion about providing a professional caregiver to come into the home so that he wouldn't be stranded if I couldn't come.
5: It's sort of an evolving process that we go through. Initially, we look at it and we say, oh my gosh, Grandpa can't drive like he used to. Maybe we ought to limit some of that driving, or maybe I should go to the grocery store and pick up the things for Dad or for Mom, that sort of thing. But it evolves to a point where, yeah, Dad wants to hold on to the house, but now he hasn't had someone there to clean the dishes. He's not eating properly. When and where do we start to get involved in that, and how does that evolve, and what did you do to take them down those different steps? Kathy?
7: I think one of the things that is probably one of the hardest things for a family to do, I know when our dad was dying, he didn't want to accept anything of what his medical condition was. He was sure that he was going to get up and walk out of there when he was in the hospital. He didn't want to talk about do not resuscitate kind of things. He didn't want to hear anything about that. That was one kind of extreme thing in my mind. And on the other hand, with my in-laws, they've been much better prepared with those kinds of things. Many times, it's difficult to get everyone to sit down and say, this is what needs to be done. And you kind of almost need an outsider or someone that can look at things more objectively and say, okay, mom is not getting what she needs to eat, or dad is not. He's been sitting in the house for 6 weeks and, you know, things are just not going the right way. He's not getting to his doctor's appointments or whatever.
5: Family counsel makes a lot of sense in these kind of circumstances. Some family members are nearby, some are not. So how do you go about this process? How do you share the responsibilities? How do you share the blessings? What do you say to someone who maybe isn't quite as involved in helping?
6: I didn't actually have that issue because my siblings all lived far, far away from Utah.
5: It did fall upon you, really.
6: Oh, completely, and yeah. I knew that it would, and my husband and I understood that.
5: But let's stop and look at that a minute. What could the others have done? What can others do when they live far away?
6: Actually, my sister was very good to come to town on a pretty regular basis to check in and to spend some time with our father, and that was nice, and it gave me a little break.
5: Sure.
6: And she was very faithful about doing that.
5: But are there other things that we can do from a distance, even if we can't get to that particular home?
6: Certainly you can call and talk on the phone. When people are older and they're hard of hearing, that's sometimes is a little difficult.
5: But even in this day and age,
6: can send emails.
5: We can send emails.
6: And you can.
5: That's assuming, of course, that he's hooked up and.
6: Well, and he was.
5: Yeah. But then on the other hand, even at certain stores, there are amplifiers for phones that don't cost that much. Things that we can do to keep them connected. So again, assuming that maybe we can't have, that the family is dispersed all over the country, all over the world, what other ways are there to be able to get assistance?
6: My father had a very dear friend who was a retired cardiac surgeon who would come and visit him 2 or 3 times a week, and they had great conversations together. It was a wonderful service that he rendered.
5: And so really, outside of our own immediate families or extended families, there's the ward family, there's the church family.
6: That's true.
5: The neighborhood that can help.
6: And they visited. And I had a wonderful experience with a home improvement store. I knew I needed some kind of a ramp so I could get my father out of the house. He was in a wheelchair. And when I took him down the stairs, it was a scary event. I wasn't that strong. And so I needed a ramp. And I went and talked to the store. And this wonderful man there said, I will build you one. Just give me the measurements of the steps, the length and the depth, and I will build it for you for free, and you just have to pay for the lumber. And
5: wow.
6: I had this handicap ramp that was in front of his house, and I could take him out on nice days, and we could visit his neighbors.
5: You know,
6: what a wonderful thing.
5: I love that because oftentimes there are people in the ward, in the neighborhood, in the community that are looking for things they can do. And here this pure stranger something he could do that helped you, blessed your dad,
6: yeah.
5: And he probably felt pretty good about his service as well.
7: I saw with my mother-in-law, her visiting teachers wrote her a card every single month, and for her, that was really a wonderful thing. She's very she loves those beautiful cards and that kind of thing. And they knew that. They knew enough about her that they knew she would appreciate that. So they'd send her a card, and frequently they would call Mission Companions and wives of mission companions of my father-in-law would call periodically to check on him. And their
5: and
7: home
5: how
7: teachers.
5: Does that help you as the caregiver?
7: Oh, my goodness. One of the things that happens naturally, they frequently will feel a loss of independence, a loss of control of what's going on
6: That's
7: in their
6: right.
7: lives. And they, you know, they don't have their all of their clothes with them, and they don't have the ability or whatever to get up and go fix their own meals of their favorite thing that they want to eat. Or at my house, they maybe didn't get a share of the TV as much as they wanted to. My own grandchildren would come over, and frequently the little guys would want to be watching Mickey Mouse, and I'm sure my mother-in-law and father-in-law were very tired of watching, you know, cartoons.
5: Steamboat but, Willie.
7: Yeah, exactly. But there, not only that, but also a loss of dignity. And I think that's one of those things that's really important as you're caring for an older person, is that to remember that they do have dignity, and their peers or home teachers, visiting teachers, people in the neighborhood coming in and visiting or calling them or whatever helps them to maintain that dignity, helps them to still be people, not just somebody, you know, that's no longer productive to society.
5: Maybe one of the best things we can do is use that great tool called empathy, where we put their shoes on, and we say to ourselves, how would I like to be put into someone else's home where I can't choose what I want to watch on TV and I have to eat whatever else everybody else is eating? And I've done all these things on my own. I've lived in the world and I've done these accomplishments, and now here I am. So as the caregiver, if we have empathy, perhaps we can understand them a little better.
6: I think it's important to give them independence in the things that they can do, because there are things they can do, even though there are many things they can't do. Let them do the things they can do.
5: As both of you went through this process, there were factors that resulted in your decision to take them in. You probably were trying things on in the home, and that wasn't necessarily working, or given a surgery or an illness, you now need to bring them in to do these things. How much of that was for their own safety?
6: A lot was for their own safety. I actually, I had a physical therapist walk through the house, my father's house, and analyze all the places that we should put bars and rails and how to make the shower safe. We went through the entire house and made it safer for him to live in. Mm-hmm. And we did that same kind of thing with my father-in-law, except it was our house, and we built structures that he could hang on to because he had good upper body strength but very poor leg strength. He had Parkinson's, and he was able to do a few things for himself because we provided things that allowed him to still navigate a little.
5: Mm-hmm.
6: And
5: mm-hmm.
6: so I think safety was a huge issue.
5: What were their greatest challenges emotionally coming into your homes?
7: I think emotionally was the realization that they were no longer independent, truly independent. And that's a challenge for anyone. And mm-hmm. I think
5: there's quite a bit of loss that's going on, loss right. of the physical abilities, but right. loss of that independence.
7: Right.
5: So what do you do to help them feel better about it?
7: We tried to help them to be able to do whatever they could do. One of the things that Mom taught us when we were working in the nursing home was to help them stay in the moment and help them, that kind of helps their mental status stay sharper, but it also helps them so they don't get as sad if they realize, okay, I can do this right now. I can take care of this myself right now. Help them, let them get dressed, let them on their own, to their own abilities. Oftentimes, bathing becomes an issue for people because mm-hmm. they're worried they're going to slip and fall. You worry they're going to slip and fall.
5: And that really is one of the greatest dangers to the elderly, is a broken hip.
7: Absolutely.
5: A broken...
6: I ended up with my father-in-law breaking both hips. One hip he broke at the Denver Temple, and he had to ride home for an hour and a half in an open Jeep to get back to our house. Someone else was driving, and bless his heart, what a difficult thing.
8: Yeah.
6: And he broke a hip again, the other hip, a few years later. And my father also, at different times, broke both of his hips.
8: And that can be the real downfall of these wonderful people. When that happens, mobility stops and a decline happens much quicker.
6: Well, you know, we had my father's case, I put him in a facility where they could do physical therapy and he could rehabilitate. And then he would come back to his house and we would go back to the daily routine at his house. And I continued the exercises with him. He would exercise if I came and had him exercise.
8: He needed a drill sergeant.
6: That's true. And my father-in-law was really very obedient about doing the exercises too. And actually, they just sent him straight home from the hospital to our house and came over and taught me the things that he needed to be doing. And we faithfully exercised every single day. And he got his ability to walk back. And even to the end of his life, I didn't let him just lay in bed all day. I got him up and we did simple little exercises. He had a feeding tube for the last 6 months of his life. He was seriously ill at this point.
7: One other thing that sometimes becomes a problem with elderly people is the medication that they're on. It frequently can affect their personalities. It can affect their appetites. It can affect their safety issues. You know, if a person is on Coumadin or something like that, then falls become a big deal. You don't want to fall if you're taking a blood thinner and those kinds of things. And that is something that is really For some of the elderly people, when they realize that every day they're going to have to take these medicines for the rest of their life, that becomes an overwhelming thing.
8: And it can be confusing.
7: Confusing, absolutely.
8: And so what do you do on a practical level? What do you do to keep them from being confused?
6: You organize their pills for them.
7: Absolutely.
6: You just get a very large pill compartment, depending on how many pills they take, and you organize them and you dispense them.
8: Right.
6: So that they get the right amount.
7: Right.
8: It's funny because my thought goes back to the nursing home, and we would have a nurse who would push down through the hallways with a cart loaded with medication, but they were always meticulous and careful that the medication they were giving was to the right patient, first of all, but also that it was given at the right time. It's a very detailed process that a lot of people in the family may not even realize what it is that you have to do to help that elderly person keep up on their medication.
7: Right, and the medication can make the difference between whether or not they're here tomorrow in some cases.
8: Yeah.
7: You know, it can be very dangerous, and it's also extremely important, like you say, to make sure that it's well organized. My brother-in-law has done an excellent job of organizing medication so that, you know, we don't have to worry about anybody, you know, making mistakes. It's in the proper place for the proper time of day. You know, as a mom, when my kids were little, I thought, oh my goodness, I cannot give that antibiotic twice a day. I will forget. And many times I did forget, but that was one thing, you know, to one person. But when you get 15, 20 medications at three different times of the day, it becomes overwhelming. And so it really does take organization and cooperation on everyone's part.
8: Caregivers, it is a challenge. Your heart is in it, but it can be physically demanding. You can be tired. You've got all the rest of your life that you're trying to keep up, and it's almost like a juggler. You're trying to keep all of this up in the air and keep it going, and yet if it's unlike many of your other duties in the day, that if you miss it or you don't take care of a particular task, the other things can be forgotten or can be left aside. But as you mentioned, Rosalind, here you are in the hospital and you know Dad's back home and he needs you.
6: Yeah.
8: That's a lot of stress. That's a lot of pressure on you. What did you find to be your greatest challenge as a caregiver?
7: For me, because I still have young children at home, for me, it was kind of three different things. It was organization and scheduling, because school doesn't care that grandma or grandpa need their pills at a certain time. They want my children to be at school at this time. And a lot of times those two things didn't work out very well. And then another thing was

0: hours apart. And with my father-in-law and chemotherapy, and thankfully he's pretty much back to his normal diet now, but at the point when he was at our home, he had to have a very different kind of diet than she did because of the chemotherapy. And then I had little children that wanted something different to eat at a different time. And I really felt like frequently that I was, you know, all I did was stand in the
1: you're
0: kitchen
1: stretched.
0: And cook.
1: Yeah, you're
0: you know,
1: stretched.
0: And I hate to cook. And so that was too
1: how about
0: much.
1: You, Rosalind? Same. How about you, Rosalind?
2: Actually, when my father-in-law first lived with us for the first 15, 16 years, he was in really good shape. And so it was okay because, you know, he.
1: Did you ever make him cook?
2: Not very often. Okay. When I say that he was really from the past, one day I was going to throw out some bacon grease, and he said, oh, you have to save that so you can make soap.
1: Oh, okay.
2: That will tell you the things he knew how to do.
1: He knew that generation was resourceful.
2: Very resourceful. But later on, when he really was not well, and my kids were older, so they weren't little tiny children. They were still at home, but they weren't little kids. I was lucky enough to have a couple of church callings where I could do them very early in the morning. Like we lived in the mission field, and early morning seminary is something you can actually do before the rest of the world is out and about. And
1: right.
2: So that was something I could do that was totally removed from the caregiving. Does mm-hmm. that make sense?
1: It does.
2: And so that was a positive. And I...
1: What was your greatest challenge during that time? You personally as a caregiver.
2: I don't think that wasn't probably the greatest challenge. During that same time frame, we had a son who was killed in a car accident, and that was far more difficult than being a caregiver.
1: So, but you were caregiving at the time?
2: Oh, yes.
1: So how did you do all of that?
2: You just do it. You just do it. You have a choice to make, and you recognize that the Lord will help you, and the Spirit of the Lord can be with you. The Holy Ghost will help you, and you can turn to the Scriptures, and you can find answers. You can pray mightily, and you will make it. You can make it. But there were days when it was very discouraging.
1: Let's expand that a little bit. Tell us about some of the challenges that the whole family faces when this kind of intense family love and care is needed.
0: In our home, because there are little children, there were many times that, especially like when Grandpa was on chemotherapy, we couldn't have a lot of friends come over, and because the doctors didn't want us to expose him to more children than were already there and their illnesses. So that was a little bit of a challenge, crying children. You know, I want to have a friend come over, or I'm really tired and I need to go to bed. And
1: so it kind of requires a sacrifice on the whole family.
0: On everybody's part. And on everybody's part, the elderly person and the children.
1: Can you see the reluctance of the elderly to go into your home?
0: Absolutely.
1: So they could be really kind of justified in saying, I don't want to bring this on your home.
0: Right.
1: How do you help them understand that that's okay?
0: For our house, many times there has not been a question because of the severity of their illness.
1: They
0: it's
1: needed
0: just
1: to be
0: absolutely,
1: there.
0: Yeah. It was going to be at my home or in the hospital or, you know, some terrible thing would happen. But I know that there are times when they're reluctant to come to my home because we are a noisy family. There are not only my own children, but grandchildren around, and we're a very busy...
1: In-motion family.
0: In-motion family, absolutely.
1: So how did you meet the medical needs? I mean, obviously now you've got doctor's orders, and you may have a nurse that comes in occasionally to check, and maybe they're going to the doctors. You have to be the taxi, and you have to be the medical assistant. All these things are going on. How did you meet the medical needs of your loved one that is now in your care?
0: Well, I was very lucky because my husband could do that.
1: Right, you know? As a physician.
0: Right. And I realize that most people are not that lucky, and that's where you draw on the resources that are available. With our dad, I got to where that nurse that came

0: to take care of Dad was my best friend. I was so glad to see him because he was someone else for Dad to talk to, and he would kind of perk Dad up while he was drawing his blood and giving him his medication and that kind of thing. And there are a lot of resources out there for people to draw on. And just because you have them in your home doesn't mean that you can't take those other kinds of resources. And
1: you really should take those.
0: You really should.
1: In fact, I always felt a little bad that our dad didn't go on to hospice until the morning that he died.
0: Right.
1: And he could have used that hospice care. He put it off and put it off, didn't want to admit that he needed it. They came in that day, and he passed away that day.
2: Mm-hmm. My father wouldn't be on hospice until 10 days before he passed away.
1: Yeah.
2: And he knew the minute that I called in hospice that I must think that he wasn't going to live. And that's the first that he would recognize it.
1: There's a lot of unsaid things that are going on when you admit that. But, you know, from another perspective, I've had two of my children on hospice as well. And there's something wonderful that takes place there. There's an extra care that takes place in hospice that doesn't take place anywhere else.
2: I should have done it for my father-in-law, and I didn't even know to do it, which was too bad. I didn't know.
1: How did you assist your loved one in meeting their spiritual needs? Because in this kind of a circumstance, going to church oftentimes is not an option. They aren't getting that spiritual nourishment that maybe they had much more abundant in an earlier part of their life, and yet we know it's critical. So what do you do?
0: Sundays we got Grandpa and Grandma in front of the TV and put on BYU channel, and there are many wonderful programs that kind of help them keep that spiritual part of their lives going. And the other thing, my brothers-in-law would read scriptures with my father-in-law at night because he couldn't always maneuver the stairs and that kind of thing, so they'd stay up there with him. And then if Grandma, you know, couldn't be out with us, then they would do the same thing with her. This last time that Grandma was with us, she was much better, and we had her with us for family scripture and prayer every single night, and it was wonderful. It was wonderful. Wonderful for my children to hear her pray. And I think that was one of those many blessings that has come out of this situation.
2: Another thing that I'm sure you would do also is have them bring the sacrament in on Sunday.
1: That is so critical.
2: And we had that done for my father-in-law and for my father. I loved being able to take care of all of my parents and in-laws. It was a blessing for me.
0: We felt they were safe, physically, medically safe. But the other part of it was that I really am grateful for the opportunity that my children had to have grandparents there.
1: How did caring for your loved one affect your marriage?
0: I hope that it's been a positive thing. One of the things that people really need to realize is that as a caregiver, you sometimes need to be able to vent, just as you need to vent when your children are young, you know, and you're worried about something, or you're worried about a safety issue, a health issue, whatever.
1: And this can kind of be hard because now you're venting about their parents.
0: About their parents, And
1: so, what do you do?
0: Well, I still frequently speak my mind, and because I think in truth their best interest is at heart. I feel like I want to make sure that they are having the best quality of life that they possibly can. I want them to be around for many more years and be an influence in our family generally, but especially in my home. And I know that my husband gets great strength from his father and mother both, and it's very important to him that they are part of his daily life.
2: My husband was always happy to have his dad in the home, and he was very, very helpful in terms of making things easier. He put rails on the bed instead of us getting a hospital bed, which anybody would do now, but back then we didn't, and we built our own. You know, he was the one who actually could shower him much better than I could, because he was, again, a big person. And so we shared this responsibility.
1: So would you say that this process had a positive effect on your marriage?
2: Oh, absolutely. I think it brought us closer together. We had this common goal of making his life as pleasant as possible towards the end of his life. And I really believe that. When you can see that someone has lived a very long and happy and useful life, and they no longer can do almost anything, you recognize that they will be happier on the other side, very truthfully. And at that point, you are willing to let them go. There is something that lets you know that it's time and that they are ready, and you have to be ready to let them go.
1: What does the gospel teach us about caring for our loved ones, and particularly the proclamation on the family, but anything? What does the gospel teach us?
2: All right. The first thought that came to my mind is that song that is now a primary song, but that wonderful scripture that's from the book of John, that the Savior taught his disciples before he left, when he said, "A new commandment I give unto you, that ye should love one another as I have loved you." I think that that's the fundamental concept that needs to be in every family, that we love one another and that we care for one another, and that we know that our Father in heaven loves each of his children. And so that has always been a guiding principle. And I think the other thought for me is that when we are in the service of our fellow men, we are in the service of our God. And our fellow men are not just fellow men out in the neighborhood or in the ward, but they are within our own homes. And when we are in their service, we are in the service of our God.
0: For me, it's the eternal nature of family. In the Proclamation on the Family, it speaks several times about that families are eternal. And I feel like we have not only this short amount of time here on earth, but we knew each other before. We'll know each other again. And I have a kind of a routine that I started with my mother-in-law that is very precious to me. I go in every night when she's there. I go in every night and I tell her good night, tell her how much I love her, and she says the same. And it's a very sweet moment for me, having the experience of sharing your life on a day-to-day basis with your parents or your in-laws really does show glimpses of the pure love of Christ on everyone's part. I would make the same decision over again in a heartbeat. I really am thankful for the opportunity that I did have to have them be in our home, and the example that they are to us on a daily basis. And I really am thankful for the Savior that he allows us to repent and to make those changes that we need to try and be more like him. I have a very strong testimony of the gospel, and I'm thankful for it every day of my life.
2: I'm grateful for the opportunity that we had as a family to have my father-in-law stay with us for all those years, and for the positive influence he was in our home, and for the example of patience and loving kindness, attributes that are so important for us to have in our lives, faith in God, and an example for our children and for us, and for us to have the opportunity to grow. I'm grateful also for the opportunity to be a part of my parents' lives at the end of their lives. They sacrificed much when I was a child and had many difficult times, And it was a blessing and a gift for me to have the opportunity, and my husband also, to be able to be a part of their final years, to be able to render to them the wonderful, kind, loving service that they had rendered to our family.
3: This has been Enduring It Well with host W.A. 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
5: Marriage between a man and a woman is ordained of God. The family is central to the Creator's plan for the eternal destiny of His children. Husband and wife have a solemn responsibility to love and care for each other and for their children. Parents have the sacred duty to rear their children in love and righteousness, to provide for their physical and spiritual needs, to teach them to love and serve one another, to observe the commandments of God, and to be law-abiding citizens wherever they live. Husbands and wives, mothers and fathers, will be held accountable before God for the discharge of these obligations. David Osmond sings "The Second Greatest Thing" from the Michael McLean album, It's Not Love Till It's Been Through a Storm.

The first presidency has again stressed parental priority. From their recent letter to the saints, I quote, "We call upon parents to devote their best efforts to the teaching and rearing of their children in gospel principles, which will keep them close to the church. The home is the basis of a righteous life, and no other instrumentality can take its place or fulfill its essential functions in carrying forward this God-given responsibility. Do today and every day all the things you would do if you only had today." Hilary Weeks sings, "If I Only Had Today," from her album of the same name.

0: Happiness in family life is most likely to be achieved when founded upon the teachings of the Lord Jesus Christ. Successful marriages and families are established and maintained on principles of faith, prayer, repentance, forgiveness, respect, love, compassion, work, and wholesome recreational activities. By divine design, fathers are to preside over their families in love and righteousness, and are responsible to provide the necessities of life and protection for their families. Mothers are primarily responsible for the nurture of their children. In these sacred responsibilities, fathers and mothers are obligated to help one another as equal partners. Disability, death, or other circumstances may necessitate individual adaptation. Katie Thompson sings, "You Can Make It," from the Michael McLean album, The Other Side of Sorrow.
1: The night before the science fair, it wasn't right, it wasn't fair. My fourth grade partner was quite ill. Her bronchitis choked our dream of being our school's winning team. We each had parts we had to fill. I couldn't do it all myself. I'd mess things up without some help. So I gave up.